0: and are suddenly flush with them here in the sixth. As Moises Ballesteros will be the batter, we'll first get a visit from Darwin Marrero, the pitching coach for Memphis. Man, oh man, Brett Bateman is having a series here. Post All-Star break for the I-Cubs. That bouncing ball to the right side, it felt the whole way like somebody was going to grab it. In the end, nobody got there. And a quick chat with Matthews by Marrero. The catcher Bernal was out there as well. The infield opted not to join. And now can the I-Cubs come up with a third two-out hit and take the lead? Ballesteros 0 for 2. I feel like we're getting toward final batter time for Matthews. With two on base and two outs, the pitch. Inside to Ballesteros with a fastball, and it's ball one. What a ball game we have here again tonight. We've had some good ones here in Memphis. Matthews home, and a ball lined in the air towards center, right at Joshua Baez, and he moves back in center field a couple of steps and makes the catch, and the inning is over. However, the I-Cubs tie the game, one run on three hits, no errors, and a couple left on base. We played five and a half tonight, Iowa 1, Memphis 1 on the I-Cubs radio network.
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0: The I-Cubs go to the bullpen first tonight. Jordan Wicks is finished. And entering the game is the heart-throwing Dominican right-hander Eduardo Nunez, with the score tied at one after Brett Bateman drives in a run with one of the three singles the I-Cubs put on the board in the top of this inning. It'll be Prieto, Baez, and Gorman. 2, 3, and 4 for Memphis. This is a Plumbers and Steamfitters pitching change by the Iowa Cubs. And Nunez takes over, made his big league debut last year. Prieto 0 for 2, swings and fouls back a 98-mile-an-hour heater, and it's 0-1. 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That foul ball straight back off the mask of the home plate umpire, Trevor Daniger. So the athletic trainer for Memphis is out. The other two umpires coming in as well to take a look at the home plate umpire here, Trevor Daniger, and make sure he's okay.

0: They're having a long conversation. Daniger looks okay. I think, again, the worry here is getting your bell rung, which is a concussion. A long conversation continues. This has been a fantastic ball game all the way around. Good pitching, good defense tonight for both sides. And now the athletic trainer heads back toward the dugout, and it looks like everything is good with Trevor Daniger. Certainly good to see. He's called a good game tonight. They've had only one challenge so far. Both teams have their two challenges remaining. So that came on the first pitch of the inning. Now the second from Nunez to Prieto. Yeah, that's inside at 97. Another heater evens the count, a ball and a strike. Jordan Wicks today with, if not his best start of the year, probably his second best. And the top two have both come against Memphis. Five innings, two hits, one run. 1-1 from Nunez. Popped up above the infield. The shortstop, Owen Miller, is there just left of second to make the catch, and that's a can of corn brought to you by Central Iowa KFC. Infield pop-up by Prieto, and there's one gone for Joshua Baez. Wicks walked a pair and struck out six tonight. Brings Joshua Baez to the plate. Powerful right-handed hitter in the first pitch all the way to the backstop on a slider from Nunez. It's 1-0. Baez a walk and a ground ball to short so far tonight. Nunez stares in for the sign of initially a Cubs farmhand. Went away and now back this year as he misses upstairs 2-0. He joined the iCubs on the road trip to Toledo right before the July 4th holiday. From the belt, the 2-0. Big swing and a miss by Baez. He was trying to untie the game with that swing. Looking for home run number 30. And now a timeout called by Baez right as Nunez was ready to come to the plate. Let's look at the numbers for Eduardo Nunez this year. And since he has joined the Iowa Cubs, he has pitched three times and allowed two runs in five innings, eight strikeouts, no walks. 2-1 home to Baez, and it's down low. So three balls and a strike. Overall, Nunez has pitched with three different AAA teams this year. And combined, he has a 7.08 ERA in 17 games, 27 strikeouts in 20 and a third innings, but also 19 walks. 3-1 to Baez is a slider that misses, and there's a walk. Ball four, his first since joining the Iowa Cubs, and that puts a man on with one out in the sixth. And it brings Nolan Gorman to the plate. Look at the last outing for Eduardo Nunez, the 27-year-old. It was before the All-Star break. After he comes home to Gorman, first pitch, fastball down and away, ball one. Ayers wanted a challenge, and he didn't do it in time. The umpire said no, and that would have been a good challenge. I think it was a strike. It was going to be close, but instead it's 1-0. Nunez pitched on July 10th, two perfect innings with four strikeouts against St. Paul. Throw to first, and back with a head-first dive is Baez. Keep an eye on him over there, the potential go-ahead run. Baez, 14 stolen bases this year, so not only can he hit the long ball, he can run a little bit. Nunez fires. There goes Baez. Pitch outside. Throw to second by Ayers. He is on one hop and not quite in time to get the diving Baez into second with his 15th stolen base of the year. And that walk turns into a man in scoring position with one out. Ayers again showcasing a good throwing arm and right on the money on a hop. But unable to slap the tag on him was Miller. As Baez dove to the backside of the base. Nunez deals 2-0, and that's in the dirt to Nolan Gorman. Three balls and no strikes. Well, it's been a tough go of it so far for Eduardo Nunez. Retired the first batter, but since that point has had a hard time finding the strike zone. Gorman struggling 0-2 tonight, but 3-0 here as Nunez delivers. Gorman takes high, and it's a four-pitch walk. That's back-to-back walks. And with nobody or one out in the sixth, there are two on for Memphis. That brings Leo Bernal to the plate. He has flied out a couple of times. And the I-Cubs will fly to Atlanta after the game tomorrow. Then play six in Gwinnett against the Braves affiliate. First ever visit there for the I-Cubs Tuesday through Sunday. Nunez delivers, and Bernal takes outside. That's five straight balls. Actually, six if you consider ball four to Baez. So Nunez really, really having a tough time. 13 pitches, only three strikes. And now it's the 1-0. Inside corner with a heater at 97. It's 1-1. And that series will be close to the hometown of manager Marty Peavy, who's from the Atlanta area. He's excited for that trip. A look at second. Nunez to the plate. Bernal swings and lines one foul over to the left side. He was late on the heater, and it's 1-2. Now Nunez in front. And when you're struggling to throw strikes, it's always good to have 97 or 98 in your back pocket. Just throw it over a plate and ask the hitter to try and beat you. Baez at second. Gorman at first. One out in the bottom of the sixth. Tied at one. Nunez in front. 1-2 on Bernal. His next pitch is blooped in the air towards second. Caught by Triantos. On the infield, as Nunez got right in on the hands of Leo Bernal. May have broken his bat, and there are two down. By the way, the Iowa Cubs run in the top of this inning is brought to you by MidAmerican Energy. They want you to be safe at home, too. 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So two on, two outs for Ramon Mendoza with the big triple to right field in the fifth. That led to the first run of the game. Nunez delivers and a line drive foul straight back into the net by Mendoza on the first pitch of this at bat. So Mendoza with a triple today off the right field wall. Mendoza also had a big two-run triple last night that brought Memphis within one run. That was down the right field line as well. Nunez in front, 0-1. Here he comes again, and the veteran right-hander missed outside with a breaking ball. I mentioned Nunez first came up with the Cubs, but went away, made his major league debut elsewhere last year, and he's now back in the Cubs organization. His 1-1 pitch, breaking ball high and tight, two balls and a strike. Last year, Nunez made 10 appearances in Major League Baseball, four with the Padres, in which he was pretty good, and then six in which he struggled a bit with the A's. Behind 2-1, here he comes to Mendoza. And it's popped up foul behind home plate. A good fastball to hit at 96, but lofted foul by Mendoza. And now 2-2. If Nunez could just land a slider in the strike zone, something he has not been able to do tonight, you feel like he'd be in pretty good shape here. He has these Memphis hitters all geared up for the heater. Been up to 98, the last one at 96. Couple of walks in the middle part of this inning. And the 2-2 on the way. Up and in. He tried to land the slider and missed off the inside corner. Now the runners get a head start with the 3-2 pitch with two outs. Colton Ledbetter is on deck. And Nunez walking the tightrope a bit in this sixth inning. Runners will be off on the 3-2. There they go. The pitch called strike three on the top part of the outside corner. This will be challenged by Mendoza. So hold on just a moment. The iCubs believe this is a strike. They're heading off the field. It was not, however. It just missed off the outside corner by 0.8 of an inch. And it's the third walk of the inning to load the bases. No, he thought he was out of the inning. Nunez did. He was halfway to the dugout. But a good challenge by Ramon Mendoza. He draws the walk, and now Tony Cagoule is out of the dugout again and visiting the mound. Boy, oh boy, was that a close miss. Almost as close as the strike that Bernal got overturned behind the plate on Ballesteros earlier tonight, where it just clipped the top of the zone. But now it's Ledbetter, who walked last inning. He is 0 for 1 officially with a strikeout today. And yesterday, in a big-time offensive day, Ledbetter went 1 for 3. So a big spot now after the iCubs battled to tie the game in the top of the inning. Can they keep it tied? Nunez has walked three and has to find the zone here to Ledbetter. So far, 22 pitches, only 8 strikes. Nunez, after the mound visit, back to work. With the bases full, here he comes to Ledbetter. First pitch, down and in. Ball one at 98 miles per hour. You'd hate to walk in a run. Yesterday, you walk 11. Trying to avoid that here. It's a 1-0 pitch upcoming. Swing and a foul by Ledbetter. He jumped on that one with a quick short stroke and fouled it off. Ledbetter, with the bases loaded this year for Memphis, has gone 0 for 4. He does have 3 RBI, a couple of bases loaded walks. But still looking for his first hit in a spot like this. The iCubs would hope that comes sometime in the future. Back-to-back fastballs to start. Both at 98 as the 1-1 is on the way. And Ledbetter hits it on the ground to first. A diving stop by Jonathan Long. He'll flip to Nunez covering, and it's in time to end the inning. The iCubs flash the leather again. This time Jonathan Long saves a couple of runs. And we are tied at 1 after 6 on the iCubs Radio Network.
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0: Bryson Motz is into the game in relief of the starter tonight, Quinn Matthews. So from one lefty to another, Motz is normally a starter for Memphis. So interesting they're going to him here as Owen Miller leads off in the seventh and takes a 77-mile-an-hour breaking ball for strike one. Didn't expect to see Motz on the mound today. In a tie game at one, the seventh inning, 0-1 to Miller. Another bender for a strike, and it's quickly 0-2. Motz this year for Memphis, 0-4 with an ERA of 3 even in 16 starts. He has struck out 71 in 69 innings, but walked 51. And the 0-2 is home to Miller, and it bounced in front of the plate. He threw three straight curveballs, and that one got away from him a little bit. Motz, a second-round pick in 2024. Spent last year with 25 starts at AA Springfield. And he's home with a 1-2 to Miller, who leans over the plate and takes a slider down low. And with that, the count is 2-2. Now, Motz, a guy that certainly the Cardinals are very high on, like Matthews. It's a 2-2 pitch. And Miller hits a chopper toward short, charging his Sejace. He'll take his time and make a good throw. And Miller is retired again. That 14-game hit streak in jeopardy as we get into the late innings. Miller is no longer guaranteed another at-bat in the game. Now, by the way, for Quinn Matthews, the starter, six strong innings tonight. He allows one run on three hits, all singles in the sixth inning. He had thrown five hitless innings. B.J. Murray in. He swings at the first pitch from Motz and lines it foul down the right field line for strike one. One walk, four strikeouts for Matthews. He was brilliant tonight. And now he hands the baton to Motz. B.J. Murray yet to reach base, 0 for 2. He swings and drives the ball down the right field line, but he was late on it again. And the count quickly 0-2 on B.J. Murray, who again has reached base in 27 straight. One of the longest active streaks in the International League. Has not been on base today. Here's the 0-2 pitch from Motz, a fastball sky to center. Baez is there, drifting back to his left. Now he's racing back, and he had to make an over-the-shoulder basket catch for the second out of the inning. Boy, he had camped under it, it looked like. And all of a sudden, that ball must have taken off because he took three hard steps back and ended up making the catch over his shoulder. That did not look comfortable at the end. And there are two outs. And so Owen Ayers comes to the plate, a ground out and a strikeout so far. Switch hitter batting right again. Motz home out of the windup. Ayers swings and hits a fly ball to right. It's Ledbetter back in front of the warning track by a couple of steps to make the play, and a 1-2-3 inning out of the bullpen for Bryson Motz. We stretch in Memphis. Iowa 1, Memphis 1 in Game 2 of the series on the iCubs Radio Network.
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0: The Iowa Cubs are back to the bullpen, and they're bringing on one of their best this year, left-hander Antoine Kelly, in a 1-1 ball game to the bottom of the seventh. Kelly has been brilliant since joining the Iowa Cubs. Came from the Dodgers. And Antoine, it is time with Iowa. 1-0 with a 1.23 ERA. He has allowed two runs in 14 and two-thirds innings, 15 strikeouts, and four walks in AAA this year, 33 games, and a 3.53 ERA. And it's going to be Brody Moore, the eight hitter, to lead off for Memphis against Antoine Kelly. What a ball game we have tonight. Some really good defensive plays, some big hits, and great pitching. Kelly deals to Moore. One for two with an RBI single, and it's a backdoor slider for strike one, 83. Moore with pretty good speed has hit the ball hard twice. A one from Kelly, the big lefty, another slider, and again it's a strike on the back door to make it 0-2. And Kelly dropped the throw back to the mound from Ayers, the catcher. Now, even though the iCubs are on the road, there is baseball going on at Principal Park back in Des Moines last night and then tonight. Cosmic Baseball is there. Kelly lifts the right leg, and the 0-2 is cut on and missed. His first fastball, a 95-mile-an-hour sinker, strikes out Brody Moore, and there's one out in the Memphis seventh. Eduardo Nunez threw a scoreless inning. He did walk three, but able to get out of the inning with a nice play from Jonathan Long. And now Noah Mendlinger in the nine hole, 0-for-2, couple of strikeouts, one looking and one swinging. B.J. Murray creeps in at third on the grass as Kelly fires. And it's a line drive right at the shortstop, Miller, and he didn't catch it. It popped out of his glove and into center field for a base hit. Perhaps an error, but, man, Owen Miller had that one teed up. It was right at him at 100 miles per hour, and he just didn't make the catch. I don't think he can believe it. I mean, it was hit right at the shortstop. Miller stood there, took one step to his left, and maybe closed his glove too soon. I'm not sure, but that should have been a one-pitch out to Mendlinger. Instead, he's on for the top of the order in Thomas Sajazy. Kelly set chest high, and the first pitch is up and out, ball one. And that's a play where when you're a struggling team and you need a win, trying to avoid another heartbreaking loss like last night, you feel like you've got to make it, and I think Owen Miller would agree. And now Kelly working with traffic to the top of the order. Sajazy 0-for-3, though, in the 1-0 pitch. Breaks outside. It's 2-0. And then that one right at him. They have called it an error, so that gives you an idea of where it was hit, right at the shortstop. He just didn't squeeze it for whatever reason. That opens the door for Memphis. A 2-0 pitch to Sajazy next. And it caught the upper outside corner. Sajazy lifted his hand thinking about challenging. He decided not to. And that would have been a ball, I believe. Infield straight away at double play depth. The 2-1 from Kelly is lifted high in the air, foul down the right field line, out of play. Cosmic Baseball, by the way, from what I was told, very entertaining last night. They're back again tonight. It's a sort of a playoff of what the Savannah Bananas do, but then you throw in that the second half of the game is with only black lights on, and the teams wear glow-in-the-dark uniforms, glow-in-the-dark baseballs, and so on. I think tonight was sold out at Principal Park. So going to be over 10, 11,000 there. Look forward to hearing the reports back after tonight. 2-2. So Jay-Z hits a ground ball to short, backhanded by Miller. He'll go to second for one, and that's all they'll get with a hard slide at second by Menlinger. Triantos had to high step out of the way, and Miller at least partially atones for his error by getting the lead runner, and there are two outs now. So Jay-Z to first on the fielder's choice, and Cesar Prieto is the batter, 0 for 3. I-Cubs using some of their big guns out of the bullpen today already in Nunez and Kelly. So Jay-Z a big lead, stays put, and a first pitch slider missed upstairs for ball one. Well, the first pitch to Prieto drove in the winning run in the game yesterday with that ninth inning single up the middle. Going to need extra bases to drive in the go-ahead run right here with a man at first and two outs. Any run scored against Kelly this inning would be unearned. The 1-0 pitch, and it's lifted in the air deep down the left field line. McCormick over into the corner, reaches out and makes the catch in foul territory to end the inning. Not a lot of room down that left field line, but a nice catch nonetheless by McCormick, and seven are in the books. Good job by Kelly to work around the air by Miller, and we go 1-1 to the eighth on the iCubs Radio Network.
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0: James Triantos leads off here in the eighth. A good one tonight in Memphis. Tied at one. Triantos looking for his first hit. A couple of ground balls to second today. Those were off of Quinn Matthews. Now facing Bryson Motts. First pitch curveball outside for Motts. Ball one. This is only the second relief appearance of Motts' career. The first one came out of the bullpen in his debut in Milwaukee for the Cardinals. And he missed outside with a second curveball, 2-0. I've seen the iCubs' tentative schedule for next year. 2-0 for Motts, and Triantos had a good one to hit but got under it. A high fly ball to center. Baez measures it underneath it to make the catch, and there's one out. Triantos missed a good one to hit there. Right out over the plate, top part of the zone, and got underneath it for out number one. And that brings Chaz McCormick to the plate. He had the first hit today. Back in the sixth, stole a base, and ended up scoring the only run for the I-Cubs so far. That was on a first-pitch fastball from Quinn Matthews. First pitch here is an off-speed pitch, a slider for a strike, and it's 0-1. And on that initial schedule, the Memphis Redbirds and Iowa Cubs aren't scheduled to play again. That'd be two out of the last 3 years. The 0-1 from Motts. He slings it off the outside corner, and it's even on Chaz. Well, the I-Cubs drew well when Memphis was in town. A lot of Cardinals fans were there. As the 1-1 is on the way. And that bounced about 2 feet in front of the plate as he missed with a curve, 2-1. Here in Memphis tonight, there wasn't a great crowd yesterday. They announced 3,821. It's going to be a lot larger tonight. It is pretty jammed up in here. A lot of Cubs blue over on the first base side. The 2-1 to McCormick. And Chaz looked at a strike on a fastball at 91 for Motts. Former second-round pick of the Cardinals. Motts out of San Diego, drafted in 2022. The Cardinals' number 20 prospect. Was great last year in Double-A. Now his break-even pitch to McCormick. Grounded sharply to third and stabbed by Prieto there. He'll go to first, and there are two outs. That brings Hayden Cantrell to the dish, the number nine hitter for the I-Cubs. A couple of flyouts tonight. He's 0 for 2. Motts last year had 134 strikeouts in just shy of 115 innings. Opponents hit only 219 against him with Springfield. He was a Texas League All-Star. And he delivers. And Cantrell hits a slow chopper to third. Prieto charging hard, fields and fires. And Motts has retired all six batters in a scoreless seventh and eighth inning. That moves us to the bottom half of the frame. I think Antoine Kelly is coming back out for a second inning, tied at one on the I-Cubs radio network.
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0: Antoine Kelly was brisk in a scoreless seventh, so he comes back out for the eighth. This game is tied up at one here in Memphis. And it's the heart of the order, Joshua Baez leading off, 0 for 1 with two walks. And Kelly, the lefty home, missing up and away to Baez, ball one. Baez hitting 238 with one home run against the I-Cubs. Of course, that was the grand slam yesterday. Baez, 23-year-old slugger, waits for the 1-0 and looks at an inside corner strike on the sinker from Kelly. It's 1-1. A look at Baez against left-handed pitching this year, hitting 267 with 9 of his 29 home runs. 1-1 from Kelly, slashed foul down the right field line. Baez put a good swing on it but was late. And now Antoine in the driver's seat, 1-2. The Iowa Cubs trying to get a couple of big innings out of Kelly here late in the game. Baez with bright yellow batting gloves on his hands, raises the bat overhead. Kelly coming home with a 1-2. And he struck him out swinging with a backdoor slider. There's one gone in the eighth. Good work again from Antoine Kelly, his second strikeout of the game. And that is a dangerous bat, retired at the outset of the Memphis eighth. Brings Nolan Gorman to the plate, 0 for 2 with a walk. The infield takes a few steps to their left, over to the right side of the infield. And Kelly deals. Gorman looks at a tight slider on the outside corner for strike one. Nothing about Kelly ever seems rushed or rattled. He is very deliberate and slow and even keel in everything. The 0-1 pitch, a slider inside that almost got away and hit Gorman, but instead the left-handed batter steps out of the way briskly. Ball and a strike, big room down the third baseline for Gorman, who rarely goes that way. And on the 1-1 pitch from Kelly, he takes a slider that bounces in the right-hand batter's box, 2-1 the count. Again, this crowd is going to be encouraged to stick around. Joey Chestnut, the competitive eater, will partake in a competitive eating contest after the game tonight. Barbecue pork nachos. The 2-1 is on the way, and that's a strike, scraping the outside edge to get Kelly even again. 2 balls and 2 strikes. Talking about that tentative schedule for next year, the iCubs with a couple of interesting road trips potentially on the docket. 2-2 to Gorman first, and a slider is lined to right. Cantrell is there, coming in hard to make the catch on the run. And Kelly has retired the first two batters here in the eighth. The score tied at one, nobody on base. And Leo Bernal, the catcher, will step in. One of those road trips is to the PCL, that is to Oklahoma City, perhaps. And the other road trip in the International League the iCubs have not made before is to Charlotte. A beautiful ballpark. With two outs, Bernal 0 for 3 stands in on the right side. He takes a big hack at a changeup from Kelly, and it's 0-1. He came up empty. Last year, Bernal was named the Gold Glove catcher in minor league baseball. Only one Gold Glove given out per position each year in the minor leagues. Kelly fires, and this is down and in. And it's even a ball and a strike. And Bernal, as you might expect, a very big prospect. The number 5 Cardinals prospect, pardon me, according to MLB Pipeline, signed out of Panama in 2021 for $680,000. Kelly fires. And it's up and away, ball 2. Last year, he threw out 8 of 25 attempted base stealers, which is a pretty good indicator that not many teams even tried to run against him. He has caught 119 in his career. 2-1 for him, trying to get it done with his bat, and he fouls a fastball straight back up onto the roof of AutoZone Park. And it's 2-2 with 2 outs. Cardinals added Bernal to the 40-man roster in November to protect him from the Rule 5 draft, for which he was eligible to be selected. This is the more powerful side of the plate for Bernal, but he is better putting the ball in play from the left side. So pick your poison. With 2s across the board, Kelly, a breaking ball, popped up behind second. A long run for Triantos. He reaches out and can't get there. It drops in shallow center for a base hit. Triantos was running as hard as he could to get out there into the shallow center field grass. He made one last lunging effort with his gloved hand and came up a little bit short, just out of his reach. And a man on base against Kelly for Ramon Mendoza, who has 2 big triples in this series. He has been clutch for the Redbirds. 1 for 2 today with a walk. And he takes in the dirt, knocked down by Ayers. The ball rolls in front of him into fair territory, and Ayers tracks it down, and the count is 1-0. The good news, if you're the iCubs, is that Bernal is not one of their top base runners. A base hit is not guaranteed to score him. The 1-0 is over on the inside edge. A good slider from Kelly to get even. In fact, a ball in the gap or down the line isn't a guarantee to score him either from first. And so you want to avoid a 3-2 count where he would get a head start. And that might give him a little bit of an advantage. Ball and a strike, Kelly fires. And that's down and in toward the back foot of Mendoza, 2-1. The iCubs next at home, July 28th, into the month of August. That'll end August 2nd against Scranton-Wilkes-Barre, a new opponent, the Yankees AAA team. Looking at first, Kelly slide steps to the plate, and a fastball is down. It pops away from Ayers, and now Bernal moves to second. That might be a pass ball. We'll see. Bernal ends up advancing into scoring position, and it's 3-1 on Mendoza. I don't know if that hit the dirt first or if he just tried to frame it and didn't squeeze it, but the moral of the story is that ball pops away and gets the runner to second. And it's 3-1. Mendoza can provide a big hit here. Kelly delivers. Mendoza takes, and that's to the backstop. Ayers couldn't catch ball four. I think it's going to be back-to-back passed balls, and it moves the go-ahead run to third with two outs. That was ball four on Mendoza, and now Menner at the corners for Colton Ledbetter. Now that was odd as Ayers tried to pull it back toward the corner. That one was a little bit further off the plate. It was a slider away. As the infield gathers around the pitcher, Antoine Kelly, and now Tony Cagoule, the pitching coach, will join. Waiting on the scoring, they have called that one a wild pitch. So the pass ball moved him to second, the wild pitch to third. And either way, that winning run is 90 feet away, and it's Colton Ledbetter again in a big spot. With the bases loaded in a tie game in the sixth inning, Ledbetter grounded out into a diving play by Jonathan Long at first. And I would think that Kelly is likely getting toward the end today, but with a lefty at the plate, I think it's Paul Campbell, the right-hander, throwing in the bullpen. It is. You'd rather have Kelly face Ledbetter in this spot. Kelly has thrown 30 pitches. Ledbetter 0-for-2 with a walk. Bernal is at third. Mendoza at second. Keep in mind, two straight pitches have popped away from the plate. Kelly trying to lock in. The first pitch, Ledbetter takes his slider down and in, and it's 1-0. After Ledbetter, you have Brody Moore. More a right-handed hitter, so I think if Ledbetter reaches, you probably go to Campbell. Hopefully we don't find out. The 1-0 from Antoine, and a slider is outside. Two balls and no strikes. The iCubs losing in walk-off fashion yesterday, the first game since the break. If they lose tonight, it'll be a painful one again. Men lead at the corners, now the 2-0. Ledbetter strides and looks at a strike on a 94-mile-an-hour sinker. If Memphis scores this inning, then you only have one inning to counter. If Memphis doesn't score this inning and you lose, it's going to be in walk-off fashion again. Bernal is shortly to third. The 2-1 is a beautiful slider on the outside corner, 2-2, as Kelly gets even. Ledbetter has been in take mode so far. Four pitches, four takes. And it's 2-2 with two outs and two men on base. Ledbetter, the former Mississippi State Bulldog, started his career at Samford and played 1 year in the SEC. It's a 2-2 count. Kelly on the way with a pitch. And he spiked it in the dirt. Ayers able to save it by reaching out to his left. And the runner at first, Mendoza, thought about trying to go to second, changed his mind. Probably a good decision. Now that runner at first will be on the move. Jonathan Long backs up behind him at first, give him a little bit more defensive coverage. 3-2 on Ledbetter. The runner at first takes off. And the pitch ripped down the right field line, hooking into the corner, and it is foul. Down off the foul pole, or near the foul pole, just right on the wall. And that would have cleared the bases and been a two-run double, maybe even a triple for Ledbetter, but he just hooked it foul. Got out in front of a top-of-the-zone sinker. You could see that ball making its way toward the corner as the crowd grew louder and louder, and it just crossed the yellow line and hit about 2 feet to the right of the yellow. Ledbetter could put some sticky stuff on the handle of the bat, in part to buy himself a little more time to catch his breath. Big spot here. Go ahead, run at third for Memphis. A full count and two outs. Here in the bottom of the eighth, tied at one. Ledbetter and Kelly battling. Runner goes again from first, and with five on the clock, here comes Kelly. Slider inside for ball four. He just missed, and it's back-to-back two-out walks, and the bases are loaded. And now I think Marty Peavy's going to go get Antoine. The manager emerges from the dugout, and the I-Cubs are going to make a change with the right-handed batting. Brody Moore coming to the plate. It'll be Paul Campbell, normally a starter, who gets the call from out in right center field. A Plumbers and Steam Fitters pitching change. The bases loaded in a tie game for the second time in the last three innings for the Redbirds. We'll see how this one wraps up when we return from a short break on the iCubs Radio Network.
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0: Another big spot in this series for the Iowa Cubs pitching staff. And Marty Peavy has called on right-hander Paul Campbell out of the bullpen to replace Antoine Kelly with the bases loaded. Kelly had the first two batters out here in the eighth. He gave up a soft single into center from Leo Bernal and then walked Ramon Mendoza and Colton Ledbetter in back-to-back at-bats. And now in a game tied at one, Memphis is a hit or a walk away from retaking the lead for the second time in the game. But Paul Campbell has other ideas as he comes out of the bullpen for the sixth time this year. He is 0-5 with a 7.45 ERA in 58 innings, 49 strikeouts and 20 walks for Campbell. Opponents are hitting 305 against him. And it's Brody Moore to bat, 1-for-3. He has the lone RBI today for the Redbirds. And with the bases loaded this year, he is 1-for-6 with 5 runs batted in. Campbell ready. He'll work out of the stretch with a high blue socks, a blue sleeve down his left arm, and the bases loaded. Here's the first pitch from Campbell, and it's a fastball missing at 90 miles an hour for ball one. I'm not sure exactly where that missed, just a tick down low. The I-Cubs have two challenges remaining. I'm surprised they didn't use one there in a big spot. 1-0 the count. No place to put him as Campbell fires. And this is popped up into shallow right. Hayden Cantrell, the right fielder, is underneath it. He makes the catch and the inning is over. And Paul Campbell does his job by getting Moore to fly out to right field and strand the bases loaded. No runs on a hit. The bases left full by Memphis. We're on to the ninth. Another good one in Memphis, tied at one on the iCubs Radio Network.
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Victor Santos is the new pitcher on the mound for Memphis here in the ninth. Game tied at one. The I-Cubs have the top of the order at the plate. Brett Bateman 1-for-3 with a lone RBI for Iowa. And Santos, the right-hander, deals out of the stretch. Bateman shows bunt, pulls back, and takes a fastball high and outside at 92 for ball one. Santos has not been in Memphis for long. This is his fifth appearance. He has allowed 2 runs in 6 1/3 innings. He fires. Bateman takes on the outside corner with a changeup, and it's even 1-1. Santos has only allowed 1 hit so far, but he has walked 4 and struck out 2. Bright red glove on his hand. The 1-1 is another changeup. This one dips outside to Bateman, who made another good take. And it's 2-1 in his favor. In a tie game, if you can find a way to get Bateman's speed on base with some of the hitters you have coming up, the I-Cubs will feel pretty good. Santos fires, and the backdoor breaking ball is outside, and it's 3-1 now. Santos has been with the Cardinals since he was traded in exchange for Tyler O'Neill from the Red Sox back in 2023. 3-1 to Bateman. Brett jumps out of the way. It's down and in, ball 4. And the leadoff man who's on in the ninth, one of the fastest base runners for the I-Cubs. It's another Fidium business base on balls. 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Jonathan Long at the plate. Go ahead, run it first. Bateman a big lead, and the first pitch, he stays put, and Long looks at a sinker at 89 miles per hour for strike one. Santos missed all of last year with an injury and first started pitching in games this year on June 10th. Been a long road back, and now he deals the 0-1. Long fouled it back as the sinker got in on his hands at its 0-2. In his rehab, Santos pitched twice in the FCL, twice in Palm Beach, 3 times in Peoria, and 4 times here in Memphis. He's ahead of Long 0-2. And he's on the way with the next pitch. Long golfs it into shallow right field. A long run in for Ledbetter. He will not get there, and it lands fair. Bateman into second, and the I-Cubs have 2 on with nobody out. Long with a sky-high pop-up, perfectly placed inside the right field line. And playing deep, Ledbetter, as hard as he was coming in, could not get there. It was the second baseman, Brody Moore, who got closest to the baseball, but could not make the catch, and the I-Cubs set up nicely here in the ninth. Game tied at 1, 2 on, nobody out for Ballesteros, who is 0-3. The I-Cubs have out-hit Memphis 4-3 in the game. The first pitch, Ballesteros shows bunt, puts it down nicely third base side, barehanded by Bernal. He'll go to first, and a lunging stab over there by Mendoza, saved a throwing error.

field. Miller 0 for 2 tonight with a walk and the pitch. He's off the outside corner, a cutter at 85 miles per hour, well outside for ball one. Remember, Miller has a 14-game hitting streak, and he doesn't have a hit yet today. Great speed at third in Bateman. The 1-0 pitch. Miller popped it up right side. If this stays in play, Mendoza has a chance, and he made the catch in front of the dugout for out number two. That's the one thing you couldn't have happen aside from a strikeout is a foul pop-up. And now there are two outs for B.J. Murray. Boy, did that one hurt if you're the Iowa Cubs. That was a big spot for Miller, who has come through just about every time. And on a 1-0 pitch, a slider out over the plate by Santos, Miller popped it out, and it just stayed in play. And now it's up to B.J. Murray. But first, a visit to the mound by Darwin Marrero, the pitching coach. Now Murray today is 0 for 3. Again, he has that 27-game on-base streak and has always seemed to come through if you give him one more opportunity. Will he do it again, or will they not pitch to him? That's the other question, with Owen Ayers just up from Double-A on deck. Murray with a chance from the left side. His first at bat on this side of the plate today. Bateman at third, Long at second. Two on, two outs, tied at one in the ninth. Santos ready and the pitch. Murray turns on it and drives it foul to right field. He hit it a long way but foul. It's a loud strike number one as he turned around an inside corner fastball. In the bottom of the ninth, Paul Campbell will still be pitching. It'll be 9-1 and 2 for Memphis. The I-Cubs were poised to grab the lead here. Now two outs and the 0-1. Murray swings and fouls into the mid of the catcher, 0-2. That was a big swing from BJ on a changeup. And now he's behind in the count, no balls and two strikes. And Santos trying to escape trouble after there were two on with nobody out. Right in the heart of the order. It's a two-strike pitch from the righty. And Murray took it up and in for ball one. This is going to be challenged by Bernal. Each team has two challenges remaining, so why not? And this one is a ball. That was well up and in. But again, if you have two challenges left, we're in the ninth inning, and if you go to extras, you get one back even if you're out. So why not? It doesn't hurt to challenge there. 1-2 on BJ. And that pitch coming home. Inside again, 2-2. Now you have first base open, so you don't have to throw a pitch over the white part of the plate. If you're the Memphis battery here, that's an advantage. You can just walk him if you get in a spot and face Ayers instead. Now twos across the board, the pitch. And that's in the dirt. A good block by Bernal. Again, the gold glove winner behind the plate last year. And it's full 3-2. And I would imagine you don't throw him anything drivable here. If you get him to chase, oh well. If not, you face Ayers. We'll find out. Here's the sign of the pitch. 3-2 from Santos. Murray takes outside ball four. Another Fidium base on balls, and BJ's on base streak extends to 28 in a row. And now Santos, who has walked five batters. Well, now six batters, two of them this inning, in his less than seven innings with Memphis, has to throw a strike at some point to Owen Ayers. A switch hitter batting left-handed. Ayers had three hits yesterday, 0 for 3 today. The pitch from Santos, and Ayers swings and misses over a good changeup. It's strike one. That was ball one. But Ayers went after it thinking he had a fastball. Now the 0-1 pitch. Runners on every base. Ayers swings and misses again. Back-to-back changeups, and it's quickly 0-2. That was in the exact same spot down below the strike zone. Can Ayers adjust and find a way to at least put bat on ball?

0: Crowd into it now for Memphis. The 0-2 from Santos. Ground ball softly hit to short, right at Sajazy. He'll step on the second base bag in front of Murray, and the I-Cubs leave him loaded in the ninth. They had second and third, one out for their 4, 5, and 6 hitters, and they come up empty. No runs on one hit, no errors, and 3 men left. We head to the bottom of the ninth. Memphis had a walk-off win last night. They're trying to make it 2 in a row on the I-Cubs radio network.
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0: We're to the bottom of the ninth, tied at 1. Last night, it was a completely different kind of game, but the same exact situation. We were tied at 9, and one run would win it for Memphis. They did win it in walk-off fashion. On a base hit by Cesar Prieto, who will be up third in this inning. The ninth hitter, Noah Mendlinger, is leading off, 0 for 3 in the game. Yesterday, it was a leadoff triple that started the ninth. Or pardon me, a single and then a two-base errant pickoff throw. Here's Paul Campbell to the plate with strike one called on Mendlinger, and it's 0-1. Boy, the I-Cubs with a golden opportunity in the top of the ninth. Second and third, one out for the guys you want, and they couldn't score. Murray in at third, Campbell out of the windup. And he just missed inside with a curveball. That's a good pitch for Paul, that 82-mile-an-hour big breaker. He'll throw the tighter slider as well. And a fastball in the mid-90s. Struck out the only batter he faced. And he comes inside with the slider. He's behind 2-1. Hasn't missed by much here, but has been in a couple of times to Mendlinger. Again, the top of the order waits on deck. And now a 2-1 from Campbell. A fastball on the outside corner for a strike. Well caught by Ayers, 2-2. That was perfectly placed on the outside edge. Again, if the I-Cubs lose tonight, it's going to be back-to-back walk-off losses. The only way you lose is if Memphis scores to end the game. Break-even pitch home from Campbell. Swing and a miss. Foul tipped and held onto by Ayers, and there's one down in the ninth. Right back to the fastball. Campbell cranked it up to 94, and there's one gone for Thomas Sajazy at the top of the lineup, 0 for 4 today. That's certainly a guy you have to be careful with here. Really, anybody here at the top of the order could end this on one swing. They have some capable bats with big league time. First one to Sajazy off the outside corner, ball one. Sajazy acquired back in 2023 in a trade with the Rangers that sent Jordan Montgomery and Chris Stratton to Texas. Played the first 32 games this year in St. Louis. 1-0 here. Big bender for a strike, and Campbell able to get even. Sajazy, after that slow start in which he hit 184 over the first couple of months, option to Memphis on June 5th. Played 132 games last year in the big leagues. Waiting for the 1-1. Campbell deals it, and Sajazy flies it foul down the right field line. It'll get out of play. Cantrell gave it a look. And it's 1-2. Last year, when Sajazy wasn't in the big leagues, he played 42 games in Memphis and hit .317 with five home runs. Former fifth-round pick out of high school in California by Texas. One and two coming home. Swing and a miss, strike three. Campbell used the fastball again. And back-to-back punch-outs here in the ninth bring Cesar Prieto to the plate. Prieto 0 for 4 in this one. Joshua Baez, the home run leader, the RBI leader in the International League, is on deck. You would prefer to face him in the 10th. You prefer to not face him at all, I suppose, as Campbell fires and a changeup is popped up into shallow left. Murray ranging back from third in foul ground. He can't get there. He took a circuitous route, had a long way to go, and then lobs it up onto the berm where a mass of children gather on the baseball like piranhas, and hopefully everybody's all right down there. And it's 0-1 as a little bit of a break there for Prieto, who had the game-winning hit yesterday. That one was in the air for a long time, but placed perfectly out of the reach of a triangle of Iowa defenders. Should we go to the 10th, the iCubs will have Owen Ayers at second. Triantos, McCormick, and Cantrell due up. Got to get one more out to get there. And it's the 0-1 from Campbell. Popped up behind home plate this time. Ayers throws his mask. Coming down and right behind the netting. In the walkway behind home plate, it's 0-2. That was almost in play again, and Prieto twice has just barely avoided popping out in foul ground. Behind 0-2, he will see another pitch. And the good thing about Campbell in a game like this, he is a starter, so he could go as long as you need him here, up to five or six innings, I would think. iCubs would prefer to win it before that. O-2 on Prieto. Ayers punches in the sign and the pitch from Paul. Upstairs with a fastball, not a bad idea. But out of the zone nonetheless, and a good take by Prieto. Campbell rocking back and forth on the hill. Raises the glove to his right ear, here's the pitch. Swing and a miss, strike three, and Paul Campbell whiffs the side in the ninth and sends us to extras on this Saturday night. We are tied up at one run apiece as we head to the first extra frame after this break on the iCubs Radio Network.
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0: We head to extra innings tonight. In the 10th, the I-Cubs have Owen Ayers out at second base. James Triantos will lead off, and it's still Victor Santos in the game who left the bases loaded in the ninth. A couple of walks that inning, and the I-Cubs, you feel like, need to get one. With the middle of the order coming up for Memphis, you would love to get a couple here. Corners are in, expecting bunt, and an inside move by Santos back towards second. They were trying to find out if Triantos would declare whether he was bunting or not. He did not lay the bat over the plate. So, I don't know if that'll be the permanent situation or if he will bunt, he will not. And a slider is outside for ball one. On the Cubs game today, as happened last year, Anthony Rizzo was in the bleachers. He caught a home run this time. Remember, he dropped one last year off the bat of Ballesteros. 1-0 pitch. Triantos in the air, deep left field, driving Mendlinger back to the warning track, and he made the catch in front of the wall. Ayers will tag and try for third, and he's in there safely with a feet-first slide. Heads-up base running by Owen Ayers. That's a big 90 feet. And a productive flyout for Triantos all the way out to the base of the big left field wall. Just missing extra bases. This has been a game in which offense has been very tough to come by. The infield has to come in for Memphis with a go-ahead run at third. One out for McCormick, 1-for-3 today. And Santos home out of the windup. He sends it to the backstop. Here comes Ayers, and the I-Cubs have the lead in the 10th. A wild pitch from Santos, and Owen Ayers scores the second run of the game for Iowa. A sort of an anticlimactic way for that to come about, but you'll certainly take it as the I-Cubs have their first lead. It's 2-1, just one out, and now you reset here in the 10th. 1-0 on McCormick. Again, they have their big bats coming to the plate, so you feel like you still have some work to do here. 1-0 to Chaz, and that breaks down and off the outside corner for ball two. It's a 2-0 count on McCormick, who had the first hit of the game off of Quinn Matthews, who had been perfect and then hitless into the sixth inning. Santos ready, and the 2-0. And that's up and away, ball three. And with the guys they have coming up, you feel like at least one more run would make you feel a little bit more comfortable. Santos 3-0, and it's outside to McCormick, ball four. That's a Fidium base on balls. Fidium provides high-speed internet and phone service to businesses of all sizes. 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That brings Hayden Cantrell to the plate. He's 0-for-3. Switch hitter will bat left. Two to one, Iowa. McCormick will run. He has a stolen base already tonight, and Cantrell takes inside. Five in a row have missed from Santos, who took a long look in at the home plate umpire, but that was off the inside corner. And you're certainly not going to get the benefit of the doubt when you are consistently missing prior to that pitch. 1-0, way outside with the changeup, 2-0. And now a visit to the mound by the pitching coach, Darwin Marrero. Going to gather the infielders around. And the I-Cubs in front 2-1 again. They were down 1-0, tied it at 1, and then nobody scored down the stretch. Until here in the 10th, the I-Cubs have the lead. But again, in the bottom of this inning, you're going to have Prieto at second. And then Baez, the home run leader in the league, followed by Gorman and Bernal, all guys who, if you're only up by one with that runner already at second, will represent the winning run as soon as they step into the box and would have an opportunity to end the game on one swing, which is very realistic. So, again, it's very important to try and add to the lead right here. It's 2-0 on Cantrell. Runner at first, one out, and Santos to the plate. He caught the inside corner this time, strike one called. It was close again. And boy, if the I-Cubs had challenged and they have two remaining, I think that might have been ball three. And they have not been aggressive with the challenge tonight. So it sets up a 2-1 pitch. Change up outside, 3-1. Santos walked two last inning, got out of the inning with the bases loaded. He's walked one in this frame. Now behind the nine hitter, 3-1. And his next pitch is dealt. And it's down low to Cantrell, ball four. Another Fidium base on balls, two in a row with one out. And there are a couple on base for Iowa as Brett Bateman will step in. Bateman is one for three with an RBI single. And that's going to be all for Santos. Ben Johnson, the manager, has seen enough from the right-hander and will make another call to the pen brought to you by Plumbers and Steam Fitters. With the Iowa Cubs in front 2-1, they have two on and one out in the 10th. We'll find out who the new pitcher is for the Redbirds when we come back on the iCubs Radio Network.
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0: New pitcher for Memphis is Durbin Feltman. He replaces Victor Santos with two on and one out in the 10th. One run already in for Iowa, who now has a 2-1 lead. Feltman is 29 years old from Conroe, Texas, and he was signed out of independent baseball by the Cardinals. So for Santos, the line is not finished yet, but in an inning and a third, he allows so far an unearned run on one hit and four walks. He did not strike out a batter. Now he hands it over to Feltman, who is pitching for the second time in Memphis. He has thrown one inning so far and allowed one run on one hit in that inning last week against Gwinnett. And he gets the top of the Iowa Cubs order. Brett Bateman today has been on base twice, one for three with an RBI. McCormick at second, Cantrell at first. The right-hander set at the belt, a look at second of the pitch. And it's a bender inside, a slider missing to Bateman, 1-0. And right now, they're having a tough time finding the zone. He's home again, and Bateman in the air toward left center. Baez circling to his right, makes the catch. Bluffing the tag at second is McCormick. He will not go anywhere on a good throw to third, and now there are two outs. And Jonathan Long will be the batter. He's hit the ball hard four times tonight, has two hits to show for it, and he's hoping to make it three right here. His first two at-bats were frustrating. They ended in fly balls or line drives deep to the outfield. Durbin Feltman signed out of the Kansas City Monarchs of the American Association on July 10th. And he is home to Long. First pitch in the dirt, pops away from Bernal, but not far enough, and the runner's hole. He had pitched 13 times in Kansas City this year. Feltman struck out 20 and earned 5 saves. Home is Feltman, and a breaking ball found the zone to even the count 1-1. Got pretty good speed at second, great speed at first. Feltman lowers the glove belt high and now unleashes the 1-1. Outside to Long with a fastball, 2 balls and a strike. Again, Feltman began this year in the American Association. Last year, he spent the entire year in the Atlantic League, also independent ball with Lexington and Staten Island. Former third-round pick, though, of the Red Sox. And the 2-1 is home. Long shoots it into right field, a base hit. McCormick at third on a bobble by Ledbetter will come home and cross the plate. And a big, big insurance run tacked on by Jonathan Long. His third hit of the game gives the I-Cubs a 3-1 advantage in the 10th. Now, I think Marty Peavy was going to even consider holding the runner McCormick at third if that was picked up cleanly by Ledbetter. But once he bobbled, Marty turned on the windmill, and McCormick was able to score. 57th RBI of the year for Long. Over to third goes Cantrell. And the batter is Ballesteros, 0-for-3 with a sack bunt. Durbin Feltman ready again with a pitch, and that's upstairs, ball one. That run will also belong to the first pitcher this inning, Victor Santos. One and oh with men on the corners, the pitch. Ballesteros took it outside for ball two. The I-Cubs' potent offense took a long time to get going today, but in the end, when they needed it the most, they've scored a couple of runs here in the 10th. Not quite done yet. At least they hope not. In a hitter's count to Ballesteros. He takes low and in, and it's ball three. The I-Cubs have a 3-1 advantage. But again, you have 3, 4, and 5 coming up in the bottom of this inning for Memphis, which is no easy walk through the woods. 3-0. Ballesteros popped it up, third base side, over is Prieto, against the fence, he runs out of room. You'd love to get one more to feel even a little bit better. I mean, how many times this year have the I-Cubs felt like they've had a comfortable lead and it slips away? Campbell will come back out to pitch again, it appears, in the bottom of this inning. He's been great over an inning and a third. Runners lead at the corners, now the 3-1. Ballesteros looked at a strike, it's full, and that means Jonathan Long can get a head start over at first. He'll be off and running with the pitch. Played 3.5 hours last night. This game just shy of 3 hours right now. We're almost certain to get there before the 10th inning is complete. And they've been very entertaining games. Iowa leads 3-1 in the first extra inning. And now with Long on the move, the payoff pitch to Ballesteros. Ground ball bounced over the head of the first baseman down the right field line and toward the warning track. Ledbetter picks it up. Long is held at third. Now he gets the wave, and the throw to the plate will not be in time. The I-Cubs score 2 more on a bouncing double down the right field line for Ballesteros. They have a 4 spot in the 10th and lead 5-1. Marty Peavy had stopped Long at third, but the cutoff throw went to second by Ledbetter, and then Marvy decided to wave Long around, and the I-Cubs now with a little bit more comfortable of a cushion. Long able to score all the way from first on a 2-run double by Ballesteros. And here is Owen Miller with a runner at second. First pitch upstairs from Feltman, ball one. The book has been closed on Santos. We'll get to his numbers here at some point. As Feltman comes home. Miller in the air, deep right field. Ledbetter back on it. This time he's there and makes the catch to bring an end to the inning. But the I-Cubs explode for four runs, three of them earned in the top of the 10th. They had two hits, including a big double from Moises Ballesteros, and they strand one. We head to the bottom of the inning. Paul Campbell trying to shut down a big win for the I-Cubs. He would earn the win himself. We'll have the finish next on the I-Cubs Radio Network.
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We're back in Memphis, bottom of the 10th inning, and the Iowa Cubs with an opportunity to salt away a big win in extras today. Paul Campbell back to work, and it's Joshua Baez to lead off as he takes a fastball for a strike. Baez 0 for 2 with a couple of walks today. Campbell has been great so far. An inning and a third scoreless. He's retired all four batters, three of them via the strikeout. And now a step off the mound, an extended break here between pitches. Now you need a big inning now if you're Memphis. The I-Cubs have given up plenty of those this year. Now hoping to avoid drama in this one. They need several base runners. Memphis does. They'll need to have two men reach in order to bring the tying run to the plate. Campbell fires and a big swing and a miss by Baez, and Campbell gets on top 0-2. Leading at second is Prieto. He made the final out of the ninth. Campbell's 0-2 to Baez. And it's a swing and a roller tap foul off the end of the bat left side. And out of play, 0-2 remains the count. Still 0-2. Campbell, normally a starter, trying to serve a massive role here at the end out of the bullpen. It's the 0-2 pitch. Baez drives it in the air deep center field. This is crushed. Bateman is back on the warning track, makes the catch. He backpedals into the wall, tagging and heading to third is Prieto. And Baez just barely missed his 30th home run of the year. And you'll exchange that 90 feet of advancement by the runner Prieto for an out. They'll take that every time, up by four. The I-Cubs are on top 5-1. And Nolan Gorman will be the batter. He is 0 for 3 with a walk. Rudder leads at third. Gorman with the infield back. Left-handed hitter takes a fastball outside from Campbell at 92. It's ball one. Campbell fires, and that sinks down and out of the zone, ball two. The last thing you want to do here, and Campbell has really not come close to issuing a walk tonight, is start putting men on base. Then you get closer to that tying run coming to the plate. It's a 2-0 pitch. Swing and a foul back, up and overhead, off the roof, and back down into the seats down below. And the I-Cubs certainly are no stranger to extra innings games. They are 3-4 in their first seven, trying to move to 500 in extra frames right here. 2-1 pitch. Campbell sends it plateward, and a swing and a foul right at the plate by Gorman, who is 0 for 3 with a walk. And tomorrow will be the series finale. It's a 1-0-5 start here in Memphis. We anticipated being right-hander Will Sanders on the mound for the Iowa Cubs, and it should be the switch pitcher who was supposed to throw today, Gerangelo Sancha, on the mound for Memphis, who is now primarily a right-handed pitcher. The 2-2 from Campbell to Gorman. Sent on the way. And a swing and a foul, late swing and a high slider.
Had a tough day around the Cubs farm system. High A South Bend was a winner. Everybody else has lost. Big League team won. They have a rubber match against the Twins tomorrow. And it looks like if the iCubs can get two more outs here that they will have a rubber match not only for this series but for the season series against Memphis tomorrow afternoon. iCubs split in Des Moines trying to even this series here in Memphis. 2-2 pitch from Campbell and a blast down a line to deep right field. Cantrell over. He's not going to get there. One hops off the wall. Satisfied with a single is Gorman. It had to feel like a much-needed hit for Nolan Gorman. It's his first one of the series, an RBI single off the right field wall, and that makes it 5-2. That's an unearned run for Campbell. That placed runner in extras always is, no matter what happens afterward. Gorman has his ninth RBI, his third of the series. And now you're one base runner away from bringing the tying run to the plate. Here's Leo Bernal, 1-for-4 with a base hit. And Campbell fires to him and missed inside with a heater, ball one. The bullpen is dead silent for the iCubs. So this is Campbell's game or bust. And still a little bit of wiggle room here. Out of the stretch, he lifts the left leg and reaches back and fires, and a ball shot foul beyond the Iowa dugout, right past the arms of tomorrow's starter, Will Sanders.

0: Campbell ready. He fires and bounces a slider in the dirt. Two balls and a strike. Again, you put Bernal on, and suddenly Mendoza, who's had some big hits already, would represent the tying run. And they've got some home run hitters in the lineup. Two balls and a strike. Campbell ready. No hold for the runner at first. He stays put, and the pitch is fought off foul in the air left side, and it's 2-2. Last night's game was never comfortable for either side. This one, in a different way, very low scoring, the same. Neither team has led by more than the four runs the I-Cubs entered this inning with, and obvious because we were tied at one when we went to extras. 2-2 on the five-hitter Bernal. And now Campbell to the plate, breaking ball lined into right, a base hit. Stopping at second is Gorman, and now the tying run will come to the plate. Back-to-back one-out singles for Memphis. And they have two on with one out for Ramon Mendoza, who has been on base in three straight at-bats. A triple in the fifth, walks in the sixth and the eighth. Boy, oh boy, it doesn't matter what the I-Cubs do. It always seems to get interesting in the final at-bat. Mendoza has hit six home runs this year. Campbell was dominant through his first two innings. Looking for out number two here in the 10th with a three-run lead the pitch. Mendoza swings to the first one and chops it foul down the third baseline. It's 0-1. Now, when the I-Cubs put four on the board in the 10th, the top half, you felt like, okay, maybe, just maybe, you can relax a little bit. That has not been the case at all. Back-to-back singles from Gorman and Bernal. Scored a run. The tying run of the plate. Campbell in front, 0-1. He sets high with that yellowish-tinted glove and fires. And it's inside, 1-1. Again, the I-Cubs have not challenged a single pitch tonight. They still have their full complement remaining. And on one of these close pitches, you would think they will pull the trigger. A ground ball could end the game. And it's a 1-1 from Campbell. Blitzed in the air, deep left field. McCormick back on it to the warning track. He makes the catch. Gorman tags from second and advances to third with two outs. But the big run over at first stays. It's not all important, but Bernal stays at first on a deep fly out by Mendoza. And now Memphis down to their final out. Off the bat, that one scared you a little bit. But it's up to Colton Ledbetter, who has seven home runs this year. He had a rough inning defensively in the top of the 10th. 0-2 with a couple of walks. McCormick jumped out near the wall. That ball was not all that close to getting out. The wall is about 12 feet high, and he caught it a few feet in front of the wall. And now you need just one more out. Ledbetter in. Runners at the corners, the pitch. Runner takes off from first, and Campbell missed outside with a slider. There's the challenge triggered by Ayers. It's a stolen base for Bernal. And the I-Cubs' first challenge today, the first challenge of Ayers' career, is not going to overturn that call. Just a little bit low. Less than an inch, about half an inch down. Now base hit will likely score a pair, but again, that doesn't matter. The only run that matters is standing in the left-hand batter's box with two outs here in the 10th. 5-2 Iowa. Campbell looking right at Gorman at third, and the 1-0 pitch now is ripped foul by Ledbetter, who turned on a heater and lined it off the netting behind the I-Cubs dugout. The ball trickles into said dugout. And it's 1-1. I-Cubs still out hitting Memphis 6-5. Even with two hits here in the bottom of the 10th. Campbell ready. Here he comes. Down low with a changeup. Two balls and a strike. Brody Moore is not on deck. They have a pinch hitter in the on-deck circle if we get that far. The pitch from Campbell, ripped through the right side, a base hit by Ledbetter. One run is in. Here comes another, and it's a one-run ball game. A two RBI single for Colton Ledbetter, and now Iowa's lead is down to 5-4. Ledbetter with his 31st and 32nd RBI of the year. A hot shot through the right side. That was a middle fastball at 92, and Ledbetter hit it 107 miles per hour. And now the pressure really ratchets up on Paul Campbell. You've got very good speed at first. They are going to pinch hit here and bring Chase Davis into the game to hit for Brody Moore. Now, they have one of the fastest players in baseball in their dugout in Victor Scott. It does not appear like they are going to run with Scott for Ledbetter, who is also pretty fast. And now with the new batter, Tony Cagoule is heading out. The iCubs pitching coach to talk about the scouting report on Davis with Paul Campbell. Well, the iCubs put up four in the top of this inning. And yet, here we are sweating it out with two outs in the bottom of the 10th. It's 5-4, three runs are in. And the tying run is at first base. And Chase Davis, who made his AAA debut last night, is still looking for his first AAA hit. He gets the call right here. An interesting decision for Ben Johnson. Can Paul Campbell get just one more out? You let the iCubs even up this series. It has been far from easy. Davis hitting for Moore, who ironically had the only RBI for Memphis until this extra frame. Ledbetter a big lead at first. And Campbell out of the stretch, checks him, and comes home. Davis looks at a backdoor slider, and it's strike one. Ledbetter, again, a guy that can run a little bit. He has stolen 13 bags this year. He's at first representing the tying run. Will they send him? Ayers throws it well. The 0-1 pitch. Inside, he hit Davis in the leg. And now the tying run is at second, and the winning run is on base as Campbell came way inside, and Davis certainly didn't move out of the way. I don't know that he stuck the right leg out, but he certainly let that ball hit him, and who could blame him? And now Memphis again, with a ball in the gap or down the line or over the fence, of course, can win the game. And Noah Mendlinger, the nine hitter, 0 for 4 is the batter. Campbell has thrown 39 pitches in his first outing after the All-Star break. Again, this is a guy who is traditionally a starter, so this is not out of the realm of normalcy. He went three innings his last time out in St. Paul. Against St. Paul. First pitch, swinging is Mendlinger, and he lines a ball foul on the berm in left. And a young fan with a glove on couldn't make the play. He has his hands on his head as instead a scrum breaks out. Boy, there are bodies everywhere down there. A couple of kids appear to be very upset. And they are waving for somebody to come over there. That's not great. As the count is 0-1 to Mendlinger. Next pitch, fastball, outside corner, strike two. Now Mendlinger will travel. He will challenge, pardon me. And it was a strike. So it's 0-2, Memphis down to their final strike. Ledbetter, good speed at second. He's the tying run. Davis, good speed at first. He's the winning run. But the iCubs lead by one. 0-2, two outs, bottom 10. Iowa with four in the top half. Memphis three already in the bottom half. And a timeout here called by the hitter, Noah Mendlinger. Now this one, if it gets away, an ultimate gut punch for the Iowa Cubs. I'm hoping not to feel that. Here's the 0-2 pitch, and instead a move back towards second. With runners in scoring position and two outs this year, Mendlinger is hitting 400. He is 2-for-5 with three RBI. This time with the game on the line, behind 0-2. He waves the bat over his back shoulder. Here comes Campbell, Swing and a miss, strike three. A foul tip held on to by Owen Ayers, and this one is over. The I-Cubs with an extra innings win on Saturday night to even the series at one game apiece. It was not easy, but the I-Cubs in the end emerge victorious after 10 as Paul Campbell strikes out Noah Mendlinger to end it, and the I-Cubs are back to 500 here in the second half. What a ball game tonight. Iowa victorious. Campbell earns the win in a game that once again took well over 3 hours. The Iowa Cubs earn their first win after the All-Star break. Seven combined runs were scored in the 10th after there were two combined runs in the first nine innings. We'll take a break. Don't go anywhere. The full postgame show is coming up next after this on the iCubs Radio Network.
1: 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Tune in to each game throughout the season, starting with the Yingling pregame show 20 minutes before first pitch. Stay tuned. Jason Kemp will be back with the postgame show after these messages.
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0: 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The I-Cubs win a wild one tonight. Two really good games here in Memphis, Tennessee, in the first two games of this series. The I-Cubs lose the first one on a walk-off single, 10-9. They win today in extras by a final of 5-4. This was a game that, if you saw the box score, you would never know that it was tied at one after nine innings. A very well-pitched game that turned into a little bit of a mess there in the 10th inning. The I-Cubs score four in the top half and give up three in the bottom half. But Paul Campbell strikes out Noah Mendlinger, the nine-hitter, in order to end the game and get the I-Cubs back to 500 here in the second half of the 2026 campaign. Welcome into the postgame show. Jason Kemp with you once again as we first take a look at the box score. Following this one, the I-Cubs with five runs on six hits, one error. They left six on base. Meanwhile, Memphis four runs on six hits, no errors, and they stranded 12. The winning pitcher was Paul Campbell. That's his first victory of the year. He improves to 1-5 on the season. Meanwhile, the loss is the first decision with Memphis for Victor Santos, who drops, of course, to 0-1. The game was played in 3 hours and 15 minutes in front of a great crowd tonight. of 7,568. It was 93 degrees at first pitch for this one. Now, Joey Chestnut about to begin this post-game eating contest with a couple of local celebrities, so that's the reason you're hearing all the cheering in the background. They are also going to shoot off fireworks tonight from center field here in Memphis. Well, let's talk about some of the individual standouts in this one. First, for the Iowa Cubs, it was a struggle offensively all day. Jonathan Long, though, 3-for-5 with an RBI. He leads the team with 57 runs batted in. He also got a 2-RBI double in the 10th for Moises Ballesteros. He now has 17 RBI since being optioned to AAA. Owen Miller's hitting streak came to an end in 14 games. B.J. Murray drew a walk late in the game. His on-base streak lives and heads to 28. Meanwhile, for Memphis, a couple of hits today for Leo Bernal. They had just 6 hits in the game. He was the only one with multiple knocks. On the mound, Jordan Wicks was brilliant for the second time against Memphis this year. He allowed 1 run on 2 hits over 5 innings, struck out 6, and walked a pair. Then you had Eduardo Nunez walk 3, but strand the bases loaded in a scoreless hitless inning in the 6th. Antoine Kelly followed with an inning and 2/3 scoreless. And then Paul Campbell earned the win and closed the door, allowing 3 runs, 2 earned on 3 hits over 2 1/3 innings. The key for Paul, he did not walk a batter, and he ended the game with 4 strikeouts. He literally ended the game with strikeout number 4. Meanwhile, for Memphis, Quinn Matthews, as good as advertised, 6 one-run innings. He allowed 3 hits, all singles in his final frame. He struck out 4. Bryson Motz went 2 perfect innings out of the bullpen. Then Victor Santos took the loss. He allowed 3 runs, 2 earned on 4 walks and a hit in an inning and a third. Finally, it was Durbin Feltman who came in at the end and allowed 1 more run, which turned out to be the difference in that top of the 10th. 2 hits against Feltman for the I-Cubs. He did not register a walk nor a strikeout. Now, for the I-Cubs, they improved to .500 in the second half, now 10-10. They are 40-52 overall. And Memphis falls to 8-12 in the half. They are 55-40 overall this year. We'll take a break. When we come back, we'll walk you through this one. Not much offense through 9 and then a whole bunch in the 10th. We'll tell you about it next on the I-Cubs Radio Network.
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0: Welcome back to the Iowa Cubs postgame show tonight in Memphis, Tennessee. A 10-inning win, 5-4 is your final score. Let's take you back through the ballgame. It was not much offense at all in the first 9 innings of this one. Couple of lefties going toe-to-toe all night. Quinn Matthews for Memphis and Jordan Wicks for Iowa. They exchanged scoreless innings through the first 4. At that point, through 4 innings, Quinn Matthews had been perfect. Jordan Wicks had faced just 1 over the minimum. And then Memphis would finally score a run. They got to Jordan Wicks in his final inning, the bottom of the 5th. After 1 out, he gave up a triple to Ramon Mendoza. Colton Ledbetter followed with a walk. And then Brody Moore rolled an RBI single on the ground up the middle near second base. And Memphis had a 1-0 lead. Wicks would get a strikeout of Noah Mendlinger and a ground out by Thomas Ajayi to avoid further damage in that inning. We went to the top of the 6th. Right after the I-Cubs fell behind, they managed to tie the game against Quinn Matthews in his final inning. Chaz McCormick with the first hit of the game, a 1-out line drive single into left. He stole second and then scored on Brett Bateman's two-out RBI single. The iCubs with their first three hits of the game all came in that inning alone and tied the score at one. Neither team would score in the seventh, the eighth, nor the ninth, so we went to extras for the eighth time this year. And boy, did the iCubs come through with a big inning in that one. With Owen Ayers beginning at second, James Triantos flied out to the wall and left to begin the inning. Heads-up base running from Ayers allowed him to tag and advance to third. And that was big because he scored on a wild pitch with Chaz McCormick at the plate, and the iCubs led 2-1. Then McCormick and Cantrell.

0: In the bottom of the inning, it began with Cesar Prieto at second. Joshua Baez fly to deep center field, and Prieto advanced to third. No harm there, but then Nolan Gorman lined a single to right. That scored Prieto and made it a three-run game. Leo Bernal followed with a single. Ramon Mendoza then flied out to deep left field for out number two before Colton Ledbetter punched a two-RBI single through the right side. And suddenly, it was a one-run game. They pinch hit for Brody Moore with Chase Davis, who was still looking for his first ever AAA hit. However, he was hit by a pitch from Campbell in an 0-1 count. That brought Noah Mendlinger to the plate, tying run at second, winning run at first. Paul Campbell reached back and struck him out to end the baseball game, his fourth strikeout tonight, and the I-Cubs win 4-3. It was a wild one in that 10th inning, but the I-Cubs hold on. We'll have a little bit more postgame coming up, a check of the out-of-town scoreboard, and a quick preview of the series finale tomorrow, next on the I-Cubs Radio Network.
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Welcome you back one more time to AutoZone Park in Memphis, where the Iowa Cubs beat the Memphis Redbirds in 10 innings by a final score of 5-4. Take a look at the out-of-town scoreboard here, brought to you by Mercy One. We'll start in the International League. They were postponed in Scranton-Wilkes-Barre tonight. They were supposed to host Worcester. That was the one game lost. We have final scores. A doubleheader in St. Paul. It was St. Paul winning the first game 7-0 and the nightcap 11-3. They are now 11 games over 500. Gwinnett beat up Toledo on the road 8-1. Also sweeping a doubleheader there caused by the poor air quality yesterday. A 5-1 win for Gwinnett in the second game. So a couple of doubleheader sweeps there. Norfolk beat Nashville 9-2. It was Omaha 6-2 over Lehigh Valley. Indianapolis took down Columbus 6-1. Jacksonville edged by Rochester 6-5, a walk-off win for Rochester in the bottom of the ninth. Durham in first place lost to Charlotte 7-5. Indianapolis beat Columbus 5-2 in the resumption of yesterday's game. So Indianapolis also with a doubleheader sweep today. And in the middle of the eighth inning, Syracuse putting it on Buffalo. It's a 15-2 lead for the Mets. Let's take a look around the Cubs minor league system now, as the Arizona Diamondbacks ACL club beat the ACL Cubs 7-3. Cubs fall to 18-37 there, but Fernando Cruz, the big shortstop prospect, had two RBI and hit his 10th home run. Single A Myrtle Beach fell to Kannapolis for a second straight night. 6-2 was the final there. Just five hits for the Pelicans, even though Kannapolis had only four. Braylon Myers, the starter, took the loss. He allowed one run on two hits in four innings. High A South Bend, the only other Cubs minor league team to win tonight. They beat Peoria 10-4. Two hits and three RBI for Christian Olivo in the leadoff spot. The same stat line, two hits and three RBI for Michael Hallquist, who hit his second affiliated home run. South Bend got four scoreless innings from Alfredo Romero in the victory. Double A Knoxville fell in a low-scoring game to Montgomery by a final of 2-1. A pitcher's duel there. Knoxville with only two hits in the game, both of them from Jefferson Rojas, who also had an RBI double in the contest. Brooks Capel threw four scoreless innings with six strikeouts, but Marino Santi and Tyler Santana each allowed a run out of the bullpen, and Montgomery walked it off with a run in the bottom of the ninth. As for the big league club, they even their series at Wrigley with the Twins, earning a

0: 6-2 win today behind the impressive work of Matthew Boyd. Michael Busch hit a home run, and the Cubs are 55-43. In progress in the big leagues, top of the ninth, Pirates and Guardians in the second game of their doubleheader are all knotted at 3. In the bottom of the 10th, Seattle and the Giants are knotted at 3 as well. It's a 6-0 A's lead over the Nationals in the top of the 4th. Also in the 4th, Tigers lead the Angels 6-0. Other games are all finals. Pirates beat the Guardians 7-1 in the first leg of that doubleheader. The Phillies took down the Mets 6-1. Blue Jays squeaked by the White Sox 1-0. Shane Bieber was fantastic for his first win of the year. Colorado beat up Cincinnati 10-3. It was the Red Sox winning their 12th in a row. They are now a game over 500. They beat the Rays 7-6. Also 7-6, Texas over Atlanta in Georgia. In 11 innings, the Orioles get by the Astros 4-2. The Brewers slip by the Marlins 8-6 in Milwaukee. Royals beat the Padres for a second straight night 6-1. And the Diamondbacks took down St. Louis 5-3. Dodgers and Yankees were postponed. They will play 2 tomorrow in the Bronx in that matchup of high-powered ball clubs. That's your Mercy One out-of-town scoreboard for tonight. Mercy One offers self-assessments. You can learn if you're at risk for heart disease, stroke, diabetes, and other health conditions. Take a quiz today so you're ready for what life brings next. 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Now, one play that was huge in this game, we didn't talk about it in the recap, the diving catch made on the third inning, second and third line drive to center field by Brett Bateman. That's your catch of the game, brought to you by Catch Des Moines. It took away 2 runs in the very next inning. Bateman would tie the game with an RBI single. It was actually the 5th inning, not the 3rd inning. That play was a real trip, and so is Des Moines. Once you're here, make it yours at catchdesmoines.com. Well, the iCubs and Memphis will play one more game this year. Each team has won 7 games. That's not correct. Each team has won 4 games through the first 8 this year. Tomorrow's game will decide who wins the season series. First pitch at 1:05. It should be the switch pitcher, Gerangelo Sancha, throwing for Memphis. It'll be right-hander Will Sanders on the mound for the Iowa Cubs. Our pregame show brought to you by Yingling will begin at 12:40 tomorrow afternoon. That's on Hope 940, 93.7 The Outlaw, and of course worldwide online at iowacubs.com. That's tomorrow to wrap up this series and the first leg of the road trip at 1:05 p.m. Well, that'll just about do it for our coverage of Iowa Cubs baseball. 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Any reproduction, rebroadcast, retransmission, or other dissemination or use of this broadcast, descriptions, or accounts of this game without the express written consent of Minor League Baseball and its entities is prohibited. Well, Joey Chestnut just won the barbecue nachos eating contest down on the field. He finished the plate before anybody else got even a quarter of the way through. What a way to end a wild night here in Memphis. The iCubs win it in extras 5-4 in 10 here on Saturday night. For Brock Bierman back in Des Moines, my name is Jason Kemp, signing off from high above home plate here at AutoZone Park in downtown Memphis. We'll talk to you again tomorrow. Have a great Saturday night, everyone. 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
2: You might not like to think that that's the model suffering of what it means to be a husband in your marriage, you know. But the Bible is also a great realist. And marriage can be hard work. And it is very hard for the husband, if he's doing it right, he is surrendering his self-interest as Christ surrendered himself for us.
3: Welcome to the God-Centered Life with Josh Moody, Weekend Edition. 1 Peter, the 3rd chapter, verses 1 through 7 in the focus. This is part 2 of a study in the series called The Apostle of Hope. Josh Moody is senior pastor of College Church in Wheaton, Illinois. I'm Todd Busteed. Thanks for letting us spend some time with you today. Josh, in a world that has a good number of challenges, it sounds like it would be naive for us to coast in our marriages. And it also sounds like Peter's going to be reminding us that we really need to work on those marriages.
4: Yeah, romance is great. And we all love romance and want to feel those warm, buzzy feelings of, you know, being in love. But the truth is that marriage can be hard work and indeed even suffering. And but we need to lean into that for the greater prize ahead.
3: Let's go to it. 1 Peter chapter 3, verses 1 through 7. We'll do a quick recap of part 1 and then move into our new material for today. Here's Josh.
2: You all know why this passage is relevant. And what is that? Well, that is that our marriages are in trouble. We just know, don't we, that society is putting a lot of pressure on our marriages. And there's another issue of relevance that we might not have considered as well. What about the male side? For men are addressed here as well. And I say this is an issue, I think, of great relevance. You know, when you look at the popular portrayal of men in marriage these days, what do you think of? Maybe Everybody Loves Raymond? Wimps? Weak at best? And so whether you're a man or woman, my guess is that this passage is going to introduce some challenges. When, as a woman, we ask ourselves, if you like, what would Jesus do? WWJD. What would Jesus do? The answer, according to Peter, is submit. Jesus would submit in the same way. That's the key phrase. Now, but as I say, also, Peter doesn't leave it there. He talks to the husbands as well, always go together. And he comes in to his second application of in the same way, and this is verse 7, and of course it is about husbands. And it is just one verse, but it is packed with stuff. So don't think that the guys are getting off light just because they only get one verse, okay? Packed with stuff. Be the spouse Jesus would be, which means second, Jesus would suffer. Jesus would suffer. Now, guys, maybe you don't want to hear this, particularly if you're thinking about getting married at some point, but if you have been married for a long time, you'll know what I'm about to say is true. The marriage bed is not a bed of roses, always. There are thorns too. Isn't that right, guys? It's not always easy. It can be very tough. In fact, in its very nature, the fundamental essence of marriage, this is an expression of the suffering of Christ for the church. That's what it's meant to be about. That's what Paul teaches in his passage in Ephesians. Talks about Christ and his suffering for the church, his death on the cross. It calls on the husband to do the same. And therefore, he says there, the husband is to give himself up for his wife, which means die for her as Christ died for the church. Give himself up. It's to give his life like Jesus did on the cross for the church in the same way. Peter's talking about the same thing, I think. And so he writes, doesn't he, from chapter 2, he himself bore our sins in his body on the tree so that we might die to sins and live for righteousness. By his wounds you have been healed. Now, ladies, you who are married, you might not like to think that that's the model, you know, suffering of what it means to be a husband in your marriage, you know. And of course, it isn't always. It's wonderful. It's a great gift from God and to be enjoyed. And the marriage bed is to be honored by all and all that kind of thing the Bible says too. But the Bible is also a great realist. And marriage can be hard work. And it is very hard for the husband, if he's doing it right, according to Peter's teaching and Paul's teaching in Ephesians, if he's doing it right, he is surrendering his self-interest as Christ surrendered himself for us. So again, Peter talks, doesn't he, in chapter 2, when they hurled their insults at him, he did not retaliate. When he suffered, he made no threats. Instead, he entrusted himself to him who judges justly. Now, I'm emphasizing that in a strong way, because to me that seems just very far, pretty different from what the world thinks the Bible means by what some people call complementarianism, this idea that men and women have these different roles that we're talking about. But there it is. That's what Peter is saying, in the same way, black and white in the Bible, like Jesus. In the same way, Jesus would suffer. It's not about you, it's about her and what she needs. What in particular does this mean for the husband? It means this. It means be considerate as you live with your wives. Now, the phrase there, live with your wife according to knowledge, has reference to more than the sexual side of marriage, but scholars think, includes that Peter is referring by to living with your wife according to knowledge in an understanding way. He's referring to the sexual, intimate side of the marriage relationship. Not only, but that, scholars think, is pretty much certainly a part of it. Now, of course, that's very important. Now, this is not a men's only group, so I'm not going to go into the kind of detail I might do, you know, if it was only guys here. But nonetheless, this is meant to be publicly read out in the church, and so here it is. You know, guys, understand that your wives are women, and they're different. They're wired differently from you. Be considerate. But it's not just the technique of wooing. That's there. It's not just that that he's talking about, though, in an understanding way, that's a part of it. It's just understanding. Your drive is not her drive. Be considerate. Don't be selfish with sex. Be self-giving. Be suffering, I suppose. Be Christ-like. If you're not married and you're thinking that Paul's admonition is, you know, if you're burning, you better get married. So you're thinking, wow, I won't need any self-control once I get married. You better think again. You're going to need that there too. So be self-giving, be suffering, be Christ-like. Now, there may be some things on this line to say to the women. It's all about living your wife according to knowledge in an understanding way. There may be some things along this line to say to the women to be compassionate to their husbands in this way too. And in fact, Paul does specifically address this matter in 1 Corinthians 7. He says, don't deprive yourselves, he says. Again, it's publicly in the Bible, for the public reading of church, don't deprive yourselves, he said, except for a time and by mutual consent, and to give yourselves to prayer so that you won't give the devil room or give in to the temptation for your lack of self-control. And what that means, I think, at its most sort of, you know, basic, what that means is that sex in marriage is a spiritual battleground. It's a great spiritual background. Marriage, of course, is a sexual relationship, among other things. And this side of marriage matters, and the Bible talks about it. It's got to be in a godly way. It's got to be submissive, suffering, putting the other person first, in Christ's likeness, and all that. Now, that phrase there doesn't just mean that side of the relationship, probably, perhaps, but it certainly, scholars would say, includes it, and it's very important. It means, then, be considerate as you live with your wives. Put their needs first.
3: Josh will work through additional meaning taken from this verse in just a moment. But first, did you know that we're available via your favorite podcast app? That's right. If you consume a lot of content via podcasting, simply use that podcasting app to a search for God-Centered Life, and that might be an easy way for you to access these studies. We certainly hope so. Back into 1 Peter chapter 3 now. Here's Josh.
2: It means also, treat them with respect as the weaker partner. It's a difficult phrase here, but it probably means more than simply a kind of begrudging respect, but actually more like, more literally, preciousness. Treat your wife or them as something or someone precious. It's the same word as in chapter 2, verse 7, where it is translated precious. What does it mean? It means adore. This woman is precious to you. No one but Christ
5: is to be more precious to you than her. As the weaker partner. Well, what does that mean? That's enough ammunition from the world to have a go at us all week, isn't it? Well, probably at the time, it had a couple of different senses there. It had both the sense of the actual physical relative weakness of the woman. I mean, there are women who are stronger than some men, aren't there? But in general terms, that's true, isn't it? And why does Peter say this? Because then he's not being ultra sophisticated, he's just shooting straight. I mean, certainly not physically be aggressive, but not even physically intimidate, if you know what I mean. He is instead to use his relative strength to look after the woman and care for her. And so it means that, and I think at the time, and also it's less true now by a long way, and it certainly was more true then, that socially, in some settings, whether it's good or not, women can be at a disadvantage. Let me give you a rather cheesy example, but I find it remarkable, and I don't know whether you ever discovered this, how if I take a car into the garage, I get treated as if I know what I'm talking about. It's just amazing. Actually, and I hope there's no, my garage mechanic's not here this morning, but actually I have no idea what I'm talking about. None. Not a little bit, not a smidgen, nothing. At all. And actually, my wife, probably, actually, certainly, knows far more about cars than I will ever do in my wildest dreams. But if we're going to take the car to the garage, and it was far more true then socially, it's still true in certain situations today. And I think there's a call here to just understand that. And not abuse that, of course, but the man needs to use that to take care of and look after and protect and treat as precious his wife. And not in a patronizing way, he's not the father, but in a, well, husbandly way, I suppose. Or really, in a Christ-like way. Protect, nurture, care for, love, treat as precious in the same way. So it means that. It means treat them with respect, or better, as precious, as, he goes on, heirs with you, those who inherit, as heirs with you of the gracious gift of life. Now, why does he say that? Well, because it changes the whole ball game, doesn't it, once we get that under our belt? This person next to you is a Christian couple. This wife next to you in bed is going to spend eternity with Christ in glory. They are not subordinate to you spiritually. They are a joint heir. And in this sense, as Paul elsewhere says, there is no male nor female. All are one in Christ. The husband and the wife, Peter says, are joint heirs of eternity through faith in Jesus Christ. We are not then better or spiritually superior to our wives. Oh no, that's not what the Bible's talking about. Not at all. So we are to treat this person then, of course, this, once we get this under the belt, it changes our whole attitude. We are to treat this person not as less than you, but as one with you in Christ. And the result of all of this, of course, as Peter says as he concludes now, the result of all this is that nothing will hinder your prayers. Isn't that remarkable? Nothing will hinder your prayers. It's actually a pretty good diagnostic, and this is the way I thought I might preach it. It's a pretty good diagnostic. How is your prayer life, husband? Could it be better? You know what might be stopping it improve? What might be hindering it? What might be stopping it? The way you treat your wife. How can that be true? Well, our relationships with other people affect, influence our relationship with God. Jesus makes this very clear. We are to forgive others as Christ has forgiven us, as we have been forgiven. Forgive us our trespasses, as we also have forgiven those who trespass against us. We are to have mercy as God has had mercy on us. The unmerciful servant, he had received mercy. He needed to have mercy. We are to have mercy as God has had mercy on us. We are to love others as we love God. What is the greatest commandment? Love the Lord your God with all your heart, soul, mind, and strength, and love your neighbor as yourself. There are none other like these, and they go together, don't they? Love God and love others. And so, of course, our relationships with other people affect and influence and express what's really going on in our relationship with God. And of course, this is why Peter says this, that nothing will hinder your prayers. Of course, there is no human relationship closer to us than that of our wives, is there? And if that relationship isn't going well, it's going to impact our whole spiritual life. It's going to impact our ministries. You know, I really think it's true that, at least in the long term, you cannot have a dynamic ministry. You might be able to fake it for a little while, but in the long term, it will get found out sometime, somewhere. You cannot have a dynamic ministry. You cannot have spiritual power in prayer and the Word. You cannot have unhindered prayers if at some level you're not suffering for your wife's sake, putting her needs first, as Jesus would. And that, according to Peter, is what it means to be a Christian husband. I hope you can see that no one is getting away light this morning. Well, now, what does this all mean for us today? And I think what it means for us today is this. This has an evangelistic purpose, this passage. Peter is thinking about those who are outside the church and how we are to interact with them and relate to them and express our core Christian values. And you see, friends, far from turning people off the Bible, as we fear it will, when actually rightly understood, this idea of submission and the different roles of men and women, the way the Bible calls men to relate to their wives and wives to relate to their husband, far from turning people off the Bible, what it should do when rightly understood and rightly practiced, what it should do is it should cause a whole long line out there longing to become a Christian just so they can catch a Christian spouse. Wow, that sounds great. Now, you know, don't you, that Peter assumes that we should marry a Christian and then gives advice if after we get married, we get converted, but our husband hasn't yet. And the relationship that the Bible calls us to, this model of Jesus in the same way, should be then, the long line outside waiting. It should be so attractive, so beautiful, so compelling, so very different from Everybody Loves Raymond. That, well, there should be people out there thinking, well, I don't know about the rest of it, that Christian thing. I don't know about the rest of it. But, you know, I might become a Christian. At least I'm going to give it a good hearing just so I can get some of that action. I want to be a part of that. That looks wonderful. Our marriages are meant to be pulpits of who Jesus is and his love for the church. Well, let me then close with these words on marriage that are applied to husbands from John Chrysostom, written in about the 4th century AD. And the reason why I'm going to use these words is because we tend to think that in the old days, Christians were always nasty to their women, and that only since the 1960s has there been any liberty. 4th century AD. Here is what John Chrysostom, the so-called golden mouth preacher, wrote. You see the rule of obedience? Well, hear also the rule of love. Do you wish your wife to obey you as the church obeys Christ? Then take care for her as Christ did for the church. And even if you must give your life for her, or be cut in 1,000 pieces, or whatever you must undergo and suffer, shrink not from it. And even if you suffer at this, you have not yet done anything that Christ did. For you do this being already joined in marriage to her. But he suffered for a bride who rejected and hated him. As then he brought to his feet her who rejected him and hated him and scorned him, despised him, with wonderful care and affection, not with terror, not with threats, nor with anything of the sort, so do you towards your wife. A slave man may perhaps bind by terror, but nay, not even him, for he soon will escape and be free. But the partner of your life, the mother of your children, the subject of all your joy, you ought to bind not by terror and threats, but by love and gentle consideration. Wives in the same way, husbands in the same way. Be the spouse Jesus would be, Jesus would submit, Jesus would suffer.
3: That's Josh Moody, and this is The God-Centered Life. All right, quoting you, Josh, Our marriages are meant to be pulpits of who Jesus is and his love for the church. Mm. That's a great statement. Makes perfect sense. It's really hard, isn't it?
4: Yeah, it sounds great. How do you do it?
3: Yeah.
4: And that could be a conversation for months, years. But I do find it motivational, though, Todd, to think that actually the way I live at home and even the simple things of the home life is actually part of God's great proclamation of Christ to the world. It's motivational. So, yeah, I'm going to work at this, therefore.
3: We began our study talking about Jesus and his submission to the cross. Mm. So you kind of have to frame it with submission, right? Just from the get-go?
4: Yeah. I mean, obviously, that's a key part of this passage, isn't it? Serving on the one hand and submitting on the other hand. And it's not to repress anyone or to allow anyone else to falsely dominate someone else. It is for the proclamation of Christ and the gospel. As I say, it's motivational. It's like I'm part of that massive story.
3: Hmm. Our relationships are part of the massive presentation of the gospel. It's a challenging perspective. Thanks for that, Josh. Lots of discussion about relationships. Our offer this month looks at 10 claims that are being made saying that the Bible is not in opposition to same-sex relationships. There are portions of the church that say that committed relationships between couples of the same sex are not excluded from representing the gospel. What do you think? Rebecca McLaughlin takes a comprehensive look at those 10 claims from the perspective of someone who has a lifelong experience of same-sex attraction. 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
15: I would expect him to say, when this happens, be thankful, lift up your hands in praise. Wouldn't you expect him to say that? That's not what he says. He says, when this happens, when you find yourself in the city, when you become a property owner, when you find that you have a job that gives you an income, be, verse 12, careful.
16: Welcome to Open the Bible Weekend with Pastor Colin Smith. And Colin, anytime success comes, there obviously can be a temptation that comes along with that.
17: Yeah, that's right. I think it's all the more subtle because we don't see it. You see, if you lose your job, you naturally will say, well, now my faith's been tested. I've really got to trust the Lord and look to Him and pray and so forth. But suppose you get headhunted. Suppose you double your salary. Suppose you get some great promotion. Are you going to think at that moment that your faith is actually being tested? Probably not. You're going to say, hallelujah, this is marvelous, and right. God is smiling on me. And actually, you may be facing the most subtle test. That's what we're seeing in Deuteronomy, that when God blesses you, when the church grows, when your children are believing, when you prosper, these are the places where there is a very subtle test that comes to your character and to your faith. This is where pride can get in. This is where you can lose the sense of your own dependence upon God. We're going to look at the subtle test of success today. And if we're forewarned, we'll be forearmed when we come to face it.
16: Well, we're going to look at that in the book of Deuteronomy. We begin a message called The Subtle Test of Success. Here is Pastor Colin.
15: Well, if you would open your Bible at the book of Deuteronomy, we're going to begin at chapter 6, although we'll be focusing in a few moments on chapter 8. But I want to begin from chapter 6 and verse 5, that really is the central or focal, the core verse in the whole of the book of Deuteronomy. In fact, you could say it summarizes the whole message of the Old Testament scriptures. We've been thinking about it together. The sum of everything that God asks of His people, that we love Him with all our heart and our soul and our strength. And the reason that He asks this of us, of course, is that He has first loved us. The Son of God loved me. The Son of God gave Himself for me. He wore the crown of thorns. He went to the cross. And now He calls us, His people, to enter into a covenant of love and of loyalty and to live for His glory. Love the Lord with all your heart, heart and with all your soul and with all your strength. And last week we looked at the impact of this because Deuteronomy is a very practical book. What is the impact of loving the Lord with all your heart on family life? And we saw that while some parents may fear that if you love the Lord with all your heart, that in some way this will harm the children, what we learned last week is that if you live for the family, you will lead your family into the desert. But if you live for the Lord, you will point your children to the promised land. Now, today we're continuing to look at the impact of loving God in the whole of life. And Moses turns next to how loving God with all your heart will have an impact on how you view your possessions, your wealth, your success, all that is yours. Or perhaps to put it more accurately, what we're really going to look at is the impact of your possessions on your love for the Lord. And I want you to see that that's exactly where Moses goes as he is giving the message that we have here as the book of Deuteronomy. So if you have chapter 6 open in front of you, you'll see verse 5 there, love the Lord your God with all your heart and with all your soul and with all your strength. That's verse 5. Then verse 6 through verse 9, Moses goes on to speak about this, the impact of this on family life, which we looked at last week. Then notice what comes next. Verse 10. When the Lord your God brings you into the land he swore to your fathers, so when you come to the promised land, and when you then eat, and when you are satisfied, Moses says, be careful. Be careful when you come into this promised land where you are going to have an abundance of good things. Be careful that you do not forget the Lord who brought you out of Egypt, out of the land of slavery. So this is a warning here. Be careful. He's saying, watch out. There is a particular danger that you are going to encounter as God's blessing flows increasingly into your life. Now, let's look at this together, shall we? What Moses is saying to these folks on the edge of the promised land is, please understand this. A great change is going to happen in your life. You are going to enjoy the blessing of God in ways that your parents never knew. And this blessing of God is going to come to you in three distinct ways. First, you're going to have opportunity that your parents never knew. Notice verse 10, you'll come into a land with large and flourishing cities that you did not build. Now, you see, cities are a place of opportunity. Cities have infrastructure. Cities have large population. Business thrives in the city. And cities are developed, they're built over decades, even over generations. But here are people who are going to have the opportunity of life in cities they did not even build. Enemies are going to be cleared from these cities. And God's people are going to have as their inheritance cities that they did not build. These will be great spheres of opportunity for them. So here God takes people from the desert where there is no opportunity really to develop anything very much, and he puts them in a place of extraordinary opportunity in cities that they did not build. Not only will they be surrounded by the opportunity of the city, but secondly, they will have the gift of property. Verse 11, you will have houses filled with all kinds of good things that you did not provide. So when you come into the land, what happens as you read the story and follow it in the Bible is God apportions to each tribe, each clan, each family, land that is theirs as an inheritance. Think of this. Their parents had lived in tents in the desert. And now suddenly, every one of these families entering into the promised lands is given a home. Now think about this, folks. A home and no mortgage. What do you think about that? Given a home. You, your family, as your possession in perpetuity, you never paid a penny for it. Not a cent. This is what's going to happen. So you see what Moses is saying? There are wonderful days ahead of you. The blessing of God that you're going to experience looks like this. You're going to have all the opportunity of the city and cities you did not even build. You are going to receive houses and they're going to be given to you. You're not going to have any mortgage. Sounds very good news indeed. Think of it. Their parents came out of Egypt with what? Nothing. And now suddenly property, they're property owners. So now there's going to be an inheritance that's going down from one generation to another. This is altogether different. It is the blessing and the gift of the Lord. So you're going to have opportunity. You're going to have property. Thirdly, you're going to have income. Vineyards and olive groves that you did not plant, verse 11. Now, vineyards and olive groves here, and there are other examples later in the verses that we'll see, pomegranates and all kinds of good things in this land. Vineyards and olive groves are just examples. The point here is that you will have not only the means of supporting your family in terms of growing food, you'll have more than that. You will have the means of generating an income. You have land, you're able to sow, you will be able to plant, you will be able to harvest, you will not only have food, you will be able to generate an income. So here is this marvelous promise of God to these people on the verge of the promised land. Look, a great change is coming in your life. All you've ever known is living in a tent. You've never really had any possessions to speak of. Now you're going to go into the promised land. You're going to become a property owner. You're going to have the opportunity of the city. You are going to be able to generate an income. Now here's the surprise. I hope you have your Bible open in front of you. Chapter 6 and verse 12. Moses says, when this happens, now what would you expect him to say next? I would expect him to say, when this happens, be thankful, lift up your hands and praise. Wouldn't you expect him to say that? That's not what he says. He says, when this happens, when you find yourself in the city, when you become a property owner, when you find that you have a job that gives you an income, be, verse 12, careful. Be careful. In other words, he's saying this great change that is going to bring you into a different and an obviously better situation will harbor a great danger for you. That is why I've called the message today, The Subtle Test of Success.
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15: Now please turn over a page to Deuteronomy in chapter 8, where Moses develops and explains why it is that the blessing of God carries within it a hidden danger. And he explains here in chapter 8 that when you experience the blessing of God, and it's the same for us today, one of two things will happen. The first he explains from verse 6 of chapter 8, and it goes like this. When you experience the blessing of God, it can intensify your gratitude. It can increase your love for the Lord. It can bring you into what I'm going to call today the circle of praise. And here's what it looks like. I want you to see it in the Bible right in front of you. It begins in verse 6 with fearing the Lord. You see what he says there? Observe the commands of the Lord your God, walking in his ways and revering him. Remember, we've been saying all through this series, we are to fear the Lord as we love him. We are to love the Lord as we fear him. That means we're to give weight to him in all of our ways and in all of our choices. We're to hear what he says, and we are to do what he commands. Now says Moses in verse 6, if you fear the Lord, then he says, as God's blessing comes, this is what it will look like. And see the description again of God's blessing in verse 7 to 9. The Lord your God is bringing you into a good land. And now he describes it. A land with streams and pools of water, springs flowing in the valleys, hills. A land with wheat and barley and vines and fig leaves and pomegranates and olive oil and honey. A land where bread will not be scarce, you'll lack nothing. A land where the rocks are iron and you can dig copper out of the hills. Now he's saying, if you fear the Lord, verse 6, if he carries weight in your life, then when the blessing of God comes, as you come into this promised land, what will happen? It will lead you, verse 10, thirdly, to praise. See, when you have eaten and are satisfied, praise the Lord your God for the good land that he has given to you. Now you see, this is a circle of praise that he's describing right here. If you fear the Lord, then when his blessing and his abundant goodness is showered into your life, you will begin to say, well, now everything that I have comes from his hand. Apart from his abundant goodness, I'd still be stuck in the desert. And this very act of praising God will in turn lead you back to the Lord. So verse 11, you will not forget the Lord. If you fear the Lord, his blessing will lead you to praise him. And the very act of praise focuses you again on the Lord so that you do not forget him. And so the whole circle of praise continues. Now, friends, that's where we want to be, isn't it? We want to live in the circle of praise as people who fear the Lord so that when his blessing comes into our lives, we recognize that blessing for what it is that leads us to praise, that causes us not to forget the Lord, that causes us to continue. Perhaps it's a spiral rather than a circle. It's moving us forward in a life of praise and in a life of gratitude to the Lord. Now I want you to notice what Moses says next. See, he says, verse 11, be careful that you do not forget the Lord, verse 11. And then verse 12, notice this very important word, otherwise. Otherwise. Now, you see, what he's going to tell us now is that it is possible to get out of the circle of praise and to live in an altogether different way in relation to the blessing of God. And so let me describe the otherwise circle for you. Now, I'm going to call this the circle of pride, the circle of pride. It begins here in verse 11, if you forget the Lord. Now, to forget the Lord doesn't mean to forget that he exists. It simply means that you no longer have him in mind. It means that as you're moving through your life, you don't see his hand in the good that is happening to you in the way that perhaps you once did. And if you forget the Lord, then here's what will happen. God's blessing will come, verses 12 and 13. See, this is very significant, isn't it? God gives material blessing to those who forget him as well as those who fear him. Remember, the Bible says that God makes the sun to rise and the rain to fall on those who hate him, as well as those who love him, his enemies as well as his friends. Here's another group of people now who are forgetting the Lord, but they're still experiencing his blessing. Verse 12, when you eat and are satisfied, when you build fine houses and settle down, and when your herds and your flocks grow large and your silver and your gold increase and all you have is multiplied, if you forget the Lord and you experience his blessing, what will happen? Well, what will happen then is then your heart will become proud, verse 14. If you forget the Lord, here's the circle of pride, then his blessing will not lead you to praise, it will lead you simply to pride. You will take credit to yourself, and that will then intensify your forgetting of the Lord, because you'll say, now, this is marvelous, you see what I've been able to accomplish. So while praise leads you back to the Lord because your eye is on him, pride leads you away from the Lord because your eye is on yourself. And so that takes us to verse 17, which completes this ugly circle, in which the person who has forgotten the Lord and been blessed and therefore thought that it was his or her own doing, says to himself, my power and the strength of my hand have produced this wealth for me. So I have done this, you see. So here is the subtle test of success. This is the great danger that lurks in every blessing, that if we forget the Lord, when his blessing comes into our lives, we get the sense that somehow this came from our hand, that it came from our strength. And so Moses says, now, when you come in to experience the abundant blessing of the Lord, be careful. Be really careful. It's like a big danger sign. Watch out. Because when God blesses you, you are going to go into one of these two circles. It'll either be one or otherwise, verse 12, it will be the other. Now, let's pause now that we've learned the principle from the Bible and apply it to ourselves. See, what this means for us, folks, is something like this. When you move into that new home, there is a temptation that you will face. When you graduate with that degree, there is a spiritual danger for you to overcome. If your salary moves from 5 figures to 6 figures, there is a subtle test that you will face. You cannot avoid it. These things are all good gifts from God's hand. And if they are received, they are to be welcomed, they are to be celebrated, and we are to remember that the blessing comes from the Lord. But Moses says to us, be careful. Be on your guard. Because every blessing from the hand of God carries within it the subtle test of success. See, this is counterintuitive. It is the opposite of what we normally think. It is instinctive for us to think that the time that is dangerous to your faith is when you're sick. But actually what Moses is saying, be very careful when you're well. That's the time you're more likely to forget the Lord. You'll pray when you're sick. The time of your greatest testing may not be when you lost the job, but when you gained the job. The time you are most likely to grow cold in your walk with the Lord is not when your stocks are going down, but when your stocks are going up. Students, if you are getting straight A's, you may be in greater danger of spiritual pride. Satan may be more active in tempting you right there than if you got a B or a C. See, this is why Moses is saying, be really careful. Because whenever you are granted success, and that is a good and a wonderful thing, it carries within it the subtle test of spiritual pride. By the way, remember this when you are tempted to envy someone who has more than you. You're tempted to envy someone who has greater opportunity, someone who has a larger property, someone who has a bigger income. Don't wish yourself into another man's temptation. You don't know what kind of steward you would be. And the very fact that you are struggling with some degree of envy may suggest that, in fact, you would not be the best steward of it, and that it may be God's kindness and mercy that is keeping you protected from the ravages of this kind of temptation. From everyone who has much, much will be demanded. And from the one to whom much has been entrusted, much will be asked or required.
16: 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But now, maybe you're on the threshold of something new. 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It's your generosity that allows us to continue bringing you Pastor Colin's teaching. And as you give a gift

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As America celebrates its 250th anniversary, there's never been a better time to rediscover the story of our nation's founding. 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

0: That's 1-800-652-1144. America at 250. A republic if you can keep it. Because understanding our nation's past may be the key to preserving its future. The Christian faith and biblical worldview were instrumental in the lives of many American founding fathers. Even the Declaration of Independence clearly demonstrates that foundation. But who were the signers of the Declaration, and what did they believe? Dr. Larry Spargimino and Josh Davis discuss the importance of America's godly heritage on today's program.
1: George Washington, in his 1789 inaugural address, said, "The propitious smiles of heaven can never be expected on a nation that disregards the eternal rules of order and right which heaven itself has ordained," end quote. Joining me today to help us understand the faith of our founding fathers here in the United States of America is our host of Watchmen on the Wall, Pastor Larry Spargimino. Pastor Larry, thank you so much for joining me today.
2: Always a delight to be on with you, Joshua.
1: Let's begin here. What do we hope that people will get from this program? And I know we have another episode tomorrow going to share some similar things. What's the purpose of understanding the faith of our founding fathers?
2: Well, Josh, what I hope will happen as we look at the faith of our founders, I would hope that we would all see more clearly the hand of God in American history, because I really believe the hand of God is in American history. I would also hope that we would be more honest about our national sins and our personal need for repentance. I think that's very important. God loves to use clean vessels, and confession, repentance, looking at Scripture and seeing where we fall short and trying to bring ourselves up to a God's standard by the grace of God, I think that's very important. We should also, I would hope, become more thankful for the liberties that we now enjoy and realize that we have to fight to keep them. You know, I think there's so much complacency in America, unfortunately, especially with the progressives. They don't even appreciate the liberties we have. So I think this is really important. And I would hope that we would have a deeper burden to teach the next generation our godly heritage. I think that's really important. I think we've stopped teaching American history in the public schools, and I know Christian schools do teach it. But I would hope that we would have a real burden, a real heart's desire to teach the next generation our godly heritage. Because if we forget our past, we're in bad shape. We don't even know who we are. You know, if I forget who I am, what my name is, and where I come from, what I'm all about, that would be terrible. And for a nation to forget that, that's a great tragedy.
1: It truly is, Pastor Larry. And thank you for your heart for these things. You know, every time that we share this kind of information, be it on Watchmen on the Wall or other avenues, we always get that feedback from people who said, "Wow, I never really realized that." And I love history, and especially the founding of our nation and studying those things. And I was recently watching something about some of our founding fathers. They talked about the amazing story. They talked about the impossibilities that they overcame and all these wonderful things. But they left out so much of what we're going to discuss. And the faith that motivated, that propelled them, they left all of that out of the story. It's so tragic. And so I'm glad that we can bring this rich information to people so that they'll understand the worldview of our founding fathers and many of the founders of the United States of America that shared this biblical worldview. And let's start with the signers of the Declaration of Independence. Can you tell us a little bit about who they were and the kinds of viewpoints that they held?
2: Well, yes, thank you. The 56 signers of the Declaration had somewhat diverse beliefs that were associated with Christianity: Congregationalist, Presbyterian, Episcopalian, Lutheran, Baptist, and Roman Catholic. There were also, and this was amazing to me, and I wanted to bring this in, there were also about 100 Jewish patriots who helped with the war effort in one way or the other. And so I include mention of them here. One was Francis Salvador. He was the first Jewish patriot to die in the war. Another one was Chaim Solomon, a Polish-born Jew. He was a successful businessman who was instrumental in financing the work of the Continental Congress and is often credited with securing funds for the American cause. Now, most of the signers were educated and generally prosperous and had much to lose as enemies of the British crown. Of course, that's exactly what happened. They all became enemies. The names of the signers were undisclosed until January the 18th, 1777. Now, once their names were made public, many of them suffered property damage and at least 15 homes were destroyed. I believe they were burned. Others were captured by the British and held in crowded prisons that did not have the basic amenities of life. Monarchical governments have little respect for the dictates of decency. And we see that with the British crown. We see that all through history, and we see it today. Now, many of the signers had slaves that worked on their plantations. Nevertheless, the Declaration provided the written groundwork for their emancipation. All men are created equal. Sometimes people say, well, what theological framework is evident in the Declaration? And as far as most commentators are concerned, and I would agree, none whatsoever. There's not a specified theological framework. Calvinism, Socinianism, whatever. We don't see that specificity. However, the words of the Declaration do show a basic Christian worldview, and I think that's very important. We're talking about a nation. We can't expect everybody to be a Baptist or everybody to be a Presbyterian, but the underlying worldview is a Christian worldview. And so it must be remembered that the Declaration was really not concerned with theological statements and doctrinal refinements. It is basically a complaint against the British crown. That is very evident from the following statements in the Declaration, which are direct complaints against the king. I want to read a couple. First of all, quote, "The history of the present king of Great Britain is a history of repeated injuries and usurpations, all having in direct object the establishment of an absolute tyranny over these states," close quotes. And here's another paragraph, one that is forceful and deliberately, I think, insulting, quote, "In every stage of these depressions, we have petitioned for redress in the most humble terms. Our repeated petitions have been answered only by repeated injury. A prince whose character is thus marked by every act which may define a tyrant is unfit to be the ruler of a free people." So just think of the courage that it took to make those statements. So the signers, I believe, were an amazing group of men. Their main interest was not security and safety. You know, today we're really concerned about security and safety. They wanted liberty.
1: Yes.
2: And they were willing to put it down on paper and to stare in the face of the king. And I think that's so wonderful because, you know, today it's almost like we want to be polite. And I'm not saying that, you know, we should be nasty or anything of the sort, but there are situations where we need to speak up and need to do something about the situation. We don't want to be cute about it. We don't want to be so careful that people don't know what we're talking about. We have to be very direct. So I think we can learn a lot from these 56 signers. They were really great, and we are deeply indebted to them.
1: Amen. Thank you so much, Pastor Larry. And friends, we are visiting with Pastor Larry Spargimino, the host of Watchmen on the Wall, as we are describing some of the faith of our founders and bringing you this information that you need to be equipped with so that you have an accurate understanding of how this nation was formed. As we celebrate the 250th birthday of this nation, all month long, we're featuring special programming here on Watchmen on the Wall to equip you, to inform you, to enlighten you, not just of the past, but also where we are in the present. And we've brought in a lot of Bible prophecy during our programming, exploring America's future and God's prophetic plans. 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And Pastor Larry had the opportunity to interview him about that here on Watchmen on the Wall. 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That's 1-800-652-1144. Of course, we've got tons of other great patriotic resources from authors like Bill Federer and so many other wonderful resources that you can equip yourself with, as we can only just touch the tip of the iceberg in our programming, and we want you to understand the biblical foundation. Pastor Larry, you were talking about that Declaration of Independence and the purpose of that document, not as a theological statement, but as a statement of complaints, and you're so very right about that. But I would like to point out a couple of statements from the Declaration that show their dependency upon Almighty God. And they don't always come out and refer to Him as Almighty God. A lot of times they would use more respectful terms, such as divine providence or other kinds of ways of describing and talking about who Almighty God is. In the Declaration of Independence, we read that when in the course of human events, it becomes necessary for one people to dissolve the political bands which have connected them with another, and to assume among the powers of the earth the separate and equal station to which the laws of nature and of nature's God entitles them. And nature's God is capitalized. I believe that's a reference to Almighty God. Well, they goes on to say, we hold these truths to be self-evident. And so many Americans know this part of our declaration. We hold these truths to be self-evident, that all men are created equal. They understood biblical creation. They understood that it wasn't just an accident, that we didn't evolve equal, but we were created equal, and that they are endowed by their Creator. The Creator is the one who has given us these certain inalienable rights. Among these are life, liberty, and the pursuit of happiness. They recognize that these rights came from Almighty God, not from the dictates of a certain government or king or ruler, but that these were God-given rights to life, liberty, and the pursuit of happiness. They talk also in the Declaration of Independence about appealing to the supreme judge of the world for the rectitude of our intentions and the protection of divine providence. So they mention God all throughout that document, showing that they had that firm reliance upon Almighty God. And Pastor Larry, I know that you have some other information that you'd like to share with us about some of our other founders, and just want to turn that back over to you.
2: Well, yes, thank you, Josh. I want to speak a little bit about George Washington. He certainly was an amazing man. He was our first president, but he was not a politician. He was a statesman. We have a lot of politicians, but few statesmen. A statesman is a leader who is concerned with the long-term good of his country. Washington's focus was not on winning the next election. Politicians often prioritize immediate gains, like promising supporters to lower the price of gas or whatever at the gas pump, but politicians are motivated by seeking power. Statesmen are motivated by noble ideals and the common good. One of the things I think was really amazing about George Washington was his love of scripture. The first scripture I'm going to read is the one that he most frequently quoted, and that is from Micah 4, verse 4. It says, every man will sit under his own vine and under his own fig tree, and no one will make them afraid. Now, the vine produces grapes, and fig trees produce nutritious food. And as we notice, the Bible says his own vine and his own fig tree. The text speaks of personal property. So this does not describe a communal setting. At the end of the verse, we read, and no one will make him afraid. Of course, people under a sovereign king are afraid. The king may accuse you of something trivial. The king's military will find your home and beat on the door at 2 a.m. Now, here's another one he loved. That's Micah 6, verse 8. He hath showed the old man what is good, and what doth the Lord require of you? To act justly and to love mercy and to walk humbly with your God. We can all profit from this as a reminder. We all have a duty to God and a responsibility to those around us. Now, here's another one he loved, and I can understand it. Proverbs 29:2. When the righteous are in authority, the people rejoice. When the wicked rule, the people groan. A good government produces a fruitful and happy people. Bad governments cause people to groan. And I think our first president was very much aware of that. So bad governments get little from the people. The only thing that will get a response is threats and coercion. Now, there's a couple other things about Washington's life and practice, I think, that are really very, very significant. Now, some of the little things in Washington's life are worthy. One of the things, he commended the chaplains in the military who ministered to the troops. Can you imagine that?
1: Yeah.
2: The president saying, good job, man. Keep on proclaiming the word. And so here's something else. In his personal diary and personal observations, Washington made comments about his church attendance and even made comments about the pastor's sermon. In August of 1790, Washington wrote to a Jewish synagogue in Rhode Island and welcomed them as, quote, the stock of Abraham. Now, where did Washington get that from? Whoa, he got it from the Bible. I may be old-fashioned, but when I am on a public conveyance, I believe in the rules of civility, which Washington did. For example, I will stand so that a woman can be seated. Like I say, we need to practice civility, to be committed in our lives to the well-being of all of those around us. And so I think our culture, our society needs to learn a lot from George Washington. Even when Washington was general in our war for independence, he forbade his soldiers from certain behaviors. No gambling, no alcoholic beverages. And on Sunday, if a soldier was not on the battlefield, guess where Washington wanted him to be? He had to be in church. America owes a lot to George Washington. What a great and a wonderful man.
1: Yes, he certainly was. And he was one of the most important of our founding fathers. So key, so instrumental in the forming of this nation, and especially leading our troops into battle during the Revolutionary War, and the stand that he took as our first president. He could have really grasped that office and became another king, another dictator, but he chose to walk away after two terms, understanding that what his role really was. And he had a biblical foundation that guided and directed his life. And we're so grateful for that understanding. Friends, we're visiting with Pastor Larry Spargimino, exploring some of the faith of our founders. We encourage you to check out the wonderful resources, the rich library of information that we have available at swrc.com. 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We have some wonderful resources, such as Bill Federer's famous book, America's God and Country, an encyclopedia of quotations from many of America's founding fathers, presidents, statesmen, scientists, and others. Now, Pastor Larry, who are some other founders that you would like to highlight information about their lives?
2: Well, one of the things that I'm really amazed with, in fact, this man, this leader, he was a minister. His name was Peter Muhlenberg. He was very, very public in his stand for independence and generated certain questions. I even faced these questions. I'm sure a lot of Christians face these questions. Was it acceptable in the eyes of God for a people to not only pray for their independence from tyranny, but also to fight for it? Here's another one. How did a pastor balance his responsibility to God and the civic responsibility to his country and countrymen? Here's another one. Could a pastor justify taking up the sword of war in one hand and the sword of the Spirit in the other? Here's another one. Was it biblical for a man of God to be a man of war? You know, the Bible provided some answers, and I think it's really interesting what Muhlenberg, he was a Lutheran pastor, what he found. For example, Genesis 14 tells of Abraham's own personal army and the struggle to save Lot and his family from the evil kings to enslave them. Moreover, David did say in Psalm 144:1, Blessed be the Lord, my strength, which teaches my hands to war and my fingers to fight. Now, in Luke 22:36, Jesus said to his disciples, but now he that hath a purse, let him take it, and likewise his scrip. And he that hath no sword, let him sell his garment and buy one. Peter Muhlenberg's own brother, Frederick, also a Lutheran pastor in New York City, had rebuked Peter, claiming that politics and war were off limits to a man of the cloth. Peter Muhlenberg's final decision was made when Patrick Henry made his famous speech in which he said, quote, I know not what course others may take, but as for me, give me liberty or give me death. And I think, Josh, because when people of the cloth, when pastors, when Christians, even if you're not a pastor, a missionary or whatever, when we get involved, we make things happen. Why? Because we know the Lord, we know the importance of liberty, we know the importance of respecting human rights, we love people, we love God. I think this is really a call to all pastors to be involved and not to be pussyfooting around, because today we have some terrible things happening, and so many times the church says, well, it's too controversial. Well, if it's controversial, we probably need to look into it and to bring the light of the scripture to this controversial issue and see what saith the Lord.
1: Absolutely, absolutely. Thank you, Pastor Larry. And friends, we encourage you to connect with our ministry at swrc.com. 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Pastor Larry, we just have a couple minutes left in today's episode. Is there anything else that you would like to highlight, perhaps another father or just a statement in general as we wrap up today's programming?
2: Well, I think Islam and other competing systems are very important. John Quincy Adams, our sixth president, and about what he thought about other competing systems and our constitutional republic. Now, this is really important. He knew what would happen with the influence of politically active Muslims like we have at the present time. Adams was aware of the conflict between Islamic empires and Christian Europe. He was aware of Islam's growth and political power and irreconcilable hostility toward systems that denied its authority. That would be the American system. Here's what Adams says, and I think it's really important. Quote, any system that claims universal divine authority for its own legal code and demands submission above all civil arrangements stands in deep tension with a constitutional republic that vests supreme civil authority in we the people under the Constitution. Now, you know, Islamic jurisprudence envisions Sharia law as governing all of life, and that is what we are seeing today in London, Paris, New York, and Dearborn, Michigan. We have to realize that America is now in a very dangerous and compromised situation. Our unique national purpose and design has been compromised. And I love John Quincy Adams. He was right on top of everything. He saw the danger of Sharia law. He saw the danger of Islam taking over and destroying our country.
1: That is something that we very much need to be watching and aware of today, especially with the increase in what we're seeing in the United States of America. And it's so alarming to see what's happening in Europe. And we can't kid ourselves here in the U.S. that those kinds of things won't happen here. And we understand that in many places in America, currently they're battling this very debate and they're seeing the influence come into their very communities. Well, Pastor Larry, I look forward to continuing this conversation with you as we explore more of the faith of our founding fathers on tomorrow's Watchman on the Wall episode. Thank you so much, Pastor Larry.
2: Always glad to be with you, Josh.
0: 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How did biblical truth influence the Founding Fathers? Dr. Larry Spargimino and Josh Davis will answer this question and dig even deeper into the faith of our nation's founders. 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Thank you. Thank you for helping us keep the light shining. America was not built by a ragtag collection of godless rebels. Rather, biblical principles guided many patriots to establish a nation unique in world history, a nation not built on geography, but on an ideal. How did biblical truth influence America's founders? Dr. Larry Spargimino and Josh Davis explore statements from the Founding Fathers and their impact on the world. Plus, Pastor Larry provides several practical ways that you and I can pray for America on today's Watchman on the Wall.
1: Greetings, friends. We are privileged to be joined by the host of Watchman on the Wall, Pastor Larry Spargimino, as we bring you more Faith of America's Founding Fathers. We understand the biblical foundation upon which this nation was formed, and many of our founding fathers, including the Pilgrim forefathers who came generations before this country was officially birthed, that they came seeking religious liberty, religious freedom, freedom to worship God according to the scriptures. And we are so glad for the biblical foundation of this nation. Pastor Larry, thank you so much for joining me again.
2: Glad to be with you, Josh.
1: Let's begin by looking at Benjamin Franklin. You have some unique information that you'd like to share with our listeners regarding this man, Benjamin Franklin, and his viewpoints on Christianity.
2: Well, Ben Franklin was 70 when he signed the Declaration of Independence. He was the oldest signer. Franklin's sometimes witty statements and personal quotations continue, even today, to generate discussions about the relationship between faith, reason, and morality. And he really had a complex view on Christianity and its place in society. Was he a Bible-believing Christian? Some even called Franklin, quote, a towering figure of the Enlightenment, close quotes, because of some of the things he said. Well, Franklin, along with the other signers of the Declaration, believed in the importance of virtue and moral conduct. He emphasized that religion should promote ethical behavior and civic responsibility. Well, was Franklin a believer or a skeptic? One of his most noteworthy statements reveals a lot about his beliefs. Quote, I have lived, sir, a long time, and the longer I live, the more convincing proofs I see of this truth that God governs in the affairs of men. And if a sparrow cannot fall to the ground without his knowledge, Is it probable that a nation can rise without his aid? Now, that was from Ben Franklin, and that sounds very basic, and I would say amen 100 times to that. But here are some of the remarkable quotations from Franklin and their possible alignment with the Bible. He said, "The best way to make a friend is to be one." That was a quote of his. Well, the meaning, the importance of reciprocal relationships. Actually, there are some 58 one another verses in the New Testament. So, yeah, I think that statement, the best way to make a friend is to be one, really lines up with Scripture. Here's another of Franklin's quotes. He says this, "A good reputation is better than money," close quotes. Now, that's certainly in line with Scripture. The emphasis is on good character, something money can't buy. And I think the book of Proverbs and throughout the Scriptures, we find that truth that is hammered away many times. And here's another one. Franklin said, "God helps those who help themselves," close quotes. You know, at first sight, it looks carnal beyond belief, but I don't believe it is. Praying will only be effective if you and I are willing to be a part of the answer. Don't pray for the salvation of a friend unless you're willing to share the gospel with him. Don't pray to lose weight unless you're willing to stick with an exercise and diet program. Now, I like this one from Franklin. He said, "Wish not for more, but make the most of what you have," close quotes. Of course, in the Bible, Christian contentment is a priority in the life of a disciple of Jesus. Here's another one that Franklin put together, quote, "Early to bed and early to rise makes a man healthy, wealthy, and wise." Now, you know, there's a high priority on diligence and hard work in Scripture. We're to be responsible stewards of the time and resources that the Lord has given to us. And we certainly need to abide by this one. Quote, "A penny saved is a penny earned." Frugality and hard work are key biblical virtues. So I like Benjamin Franklin. He was one of a kind. He was willing to put his life on the line and sign the Declaration of Independence. His wit, his endeavors in the field of science was lightning, was a little dangerous. Mm-hmm. But he was a man of great learning, great depth, and I think he understood the basics very, very well.
1: That's so true. And another aspect of Benjamin Franklin's life that a lot of people are just not aware of was that he was close friends with George Whitefield, that famous preacher from the Great Awakening. In fact, it was Franklin who printed a lot of Whitefield's sermons and attended a lot of his meetings in Philadelphia's courthouse steps. You know, they estimated that at one of those services, there's about 25,000 people in attendance at that service. Churches weren't available to hold a crowd that large, and so Franklin helped to build an auditorium, and that would become part of the University of Pennsylvania, and they commemorated that with a bronze statue of George Whitefield. And the two shared letters back and forth with one another, encouraging each other in the Christian faith. In fact, in 1764, Franklin wrote to Whitefield, and ended with this salutation, "Your frequently repeated wishes and prayers for my eternal as well as temporal happiness are very obliging. I can only thank you for them and offer you mine in return." And so we see this close friendship that he had with the famous preacher, George Whitefield, speaking of Benjamin Franklin. And Pastor Larry, I know that one of the big things going on in our nation right now, the U.S. Supreme Court recently ruled about birthright citizenship and all those kinds of things. And citizenship is very much in the news today. You've done some research and you found some things that our founders had to say about citizenship. Could you share that with us today as well?
2: Yes, thank you, Joshua. What is a citizen of the United States? Well, citizenship is a very, very important concept. It's important with me and you, and it was certainly important with the founders. The 14th Amendment says, "All persons born or naturalized in the United States and subject to the jurisdiction thereof are citizens of the United States and of the state wherein they reside," close quotes. Citizenship means you meet certain qualifications and that you support the flag of the United States and are in support of the U.S. Constitution. Now, I think that's pretty important. If you're going to live here, if you're going to be able to vote, if you're going to be walking our streets, I think there are some requirements. Are you a friend or are you a foe? How can we have somebody in the country with all the privileges and rights of citizenship who is an enemy of the U.S. Constitution? But what about birthright citizenship? If your mother comes from another country illegally and she's pregnant and you are born in America, does that mean you are a citizen of the United States? We need to remember that the 14th Amendment was never imagined to provide a loophole for lawlessness or illegal immigration. That's very basic, and it's sometimes used in a very wrong way. Its purpose was to secure the full civil status of former slaves who had been brought here against their will and then freed. They were living here. They knew about this country. The 14th Amendment declared them citizens, not as a political trick, but as a moral necessity for people who were already in this nation. So after a time, the 14th Amendment produced what was called birth tourism and anchor baby strategies. These were efforts to establish permanent footholds in the United States without any commitment to its laws, history, or ideals. I think that's very dangerous. This becomes especially dangerous when combined with ideologies that clearly reject the U.S. Constitution, like Islam, and we had spoken about that previously. Our republic cannot survive if it grants the highest civic status to people who neither respect our laws nor intend to protect its liberties. And I think this is where there are people who are knowledgeable and they try to use their knowledge against us and the good and the well-being of the United States of America. So I think we need to take citizenship very, very seriously. It is important. Citizens have been here, they've built the country, they've built towns, they've built churches, they've built companies, they've put their sweat and tears and farms and lands and so forth, and to just disregard that is, I believe, immoral.
1: Yes, Pastor Larry, and we understand that it is a great privilege to be a citizen of the United States of America, and that it is an important distinction. I know that the globalists today would like to wash away all national citizenships. I believe that there is a strong push for making people part of a global citizenship. I remember reading something that was on some university campuses, even here in the United States of America, saying your natural citizenship was an accident. In other words, you didn't really have anything to do with which country you were born in, but your global citizenship can be your choice. And they were encouraging people to be part of this global citizenship, no more seeing the importance of your sovereign country in which you were born, but be part of this global whole. People who had biblical worldviews helped to frame those very documents. And we're bringing you this information so that you'll understand the foundation of this country and how it is built upon the historic Christian faith. We have lots of great resources available to you, whether that's DVDs, videos, books, so much wonderful information that you can avail yourself of by going to swrc.com. That's swrc.com. Or give us a call, 1-800-652-1144. That's 1-800-652-1144. Just to give you an idea of the kinds of things that we have available during this special month of July, we have a brand new book by Pastor Doug Stauffer, America at 250. And we also have wonderful books about certain people from American history, including a book about George Washington. We have wonderful resources from people like Bill Federer, America's God and Country, an Encyclopedia of Quotations, Miracles in American History, and on and on and on we could go. So we encourage you to check out those resources and bring those things into your home so that you can have the information and the resources to continually go back to so that you can equip yourself with this information and that you can show the next generation coming, look at how this nation was begun and look at who helped to start these things. And Pastor Larry, as we return to some of our founding fathers, let's look at the Federalist Papers. There were some men who were instrumental in the Federalist Papers, which helped to promote the U.S. Constitution and that very crucial document that was formed in the early years of the USA. Men like James Madison, Alexander Hamilton, John Jay, so instrumental in the Federalist Papers. Could you explore a little bit and explain a little bit about who they were, the background behind them?
2: Yes, the Federalist Papers are a collection of 85 essays written by Alexander Hamilton, Madison, and John Jay, as you've mentioned, under the collective pseudonym Publius. Let's look at the faith of these three men and some of the things they believed. Now, Madison was the fourth president of the United States. He wrote, quote, "The belief in God, who is all-powerful, wise, and good, is so essential to the moral order of the world and to the happiness of man." Now, that's a tremendous statement. Here's one by Alexander Hamilton. He wrote, quote, "How clearly is it proved by this that the praise of a civilized world is justly due to Christianity? War, by the humane principles of that religion, has been stripped of half its horrors. The French renounce Christianity and they relapse into barbarism. War resumes the same hideous and savage form which it wore in the ages of Gothic and Roman violence," close quote. So Hamilton, I think that was a tremendous statement. He points out about the French renouncing Christianity and says they have relapsed into barbarism. Hamilton considered that despotism was an inevitable result of the loss of morality stemming from a decline in religious practice. So he really believed that Christianity was very important. Here's something by John Jay, who would be appointed by George Washington as the nation's first Supreme Court justice. He wrote this, quote, "The Bible is the best of all books, for it is the word of God and teaches us the way to be happy in this world and the next. Continue, therefore, to read it and regulate your life by its precepts," close quotes. So these quotations from the authors of the Federalist Papers do not even remotely suggest that the founders intended to establish some kind of a theocratic kingdom. That's not what they were trying to do. But these quotes provide, I believe, solid evidence that the major spiritual influence of America's founders was the Christian faith. And I think we can always go back to that. I know there are those who try to separate Christianity from our founders. I don't think you can really do it. I know there's been a lot of books written from the other side. I think they all fall flat, and we have certainly quoted some things that prove that Christianity was very, very important and is still important.
1: Yes, that's so true, because their biblical worldview guided and directed their decision, their motivation, and why they did what they did in so many cases. And I know that we are somewhat painting with a broad brush. There were certainly founders who were not God-honoring people, and we understand that. But these men that we are pointing out, they had that biblical foundation. They had that worldview framework, and that guided and propelled a lot of the decisions that they made. Pastor Larry, why is America unique in human history? What's so special about the United States of America?
2: America is really unique in human history because it's the first nation founded on ideas rather than race, tribe, geography, monarchy, or conquest. You look at all the other countries, these are things that got them going. They were different from other people. They won a war. They lived in a different geographical area and so forth. You know, the idea that we're founded on ideas rather than race or tribe or geography or monarchy or conquest. So anyone willing to embrace those ideas could be an American. I think that's a very, very important point. It has nothing to do with race, ethnicity, gender, but do you embrace these ideas? And that, I think, is what we're all about.
1: That's true. You know, it's become popular for a lot of people to trash America and to bash its founding fathers and just to say they hate America and they want to get out of here and everything else. So what would you say to those who trash America constantly?
2: Well, the founders did not believe that America was perfect in every way, nor did they speak of a continual line of divine approval. But they did believe that America has a specific destiny, Daniel 2:21, I think, captures the idea. He changeth the times and the seasons. He removeth kings and setteth up kings. He giveth wisdom to the wise and knowledge to them that know understanding. I would readily admit that from the very beginning, America had deep moral failures, slavery, injustice toward the Indian population and others. But the presence of sin did not cancel God's plans, but it did call the nation to humility, repentance, and confession of sin. The Bible shows that God blesses nations when they repent and seek repentance. And I think we see so much of that in our founders. They were not deluded like, oh, we're going to be a perfect people. No, we have a lot of issues. But we believe that God does hear our prayers. We believe that there is a place for repentance and changing our way and changing our thinking. And I think that's commendable.
1: Absolutely. And you're talking about prayer. You're talking about repentance. I know that you have some special points that you want to share with our audience about how we can pray for America in our current day. Would you share that with us, Pastor Larry?
2: Well, certainly we believe that God is still on the throne and prayer changes things. America needs prayer. So I want to suggest some high priority items. First of all, we need to pray that truth will prevail. Truth means conformity to fact, but today truth is what you want it to be. Everyone has their own truth. For many people, something is true if it conforms to an ideology. Boy, that's a basic item of prayer. Pray that truth will prevail. Secondly, pray for protection from our national enemies. We remember on December the 7th, 1941, the Japanese Empire launched a surprise attack on the American naval fleet at Pearl Harbor. 2,400 Americans were killed. Another 1,100 were wounded. Or on September the 11th, 2001, Islamic terrorists hijacked four airliners and crashed them into several important sites. Thousands were killed. Now, these groups wanted world conquest. America was in the way. There are still those who hate us. Some are already here. So we need to pray for protection from our national enemies. And then thirdly, we need to pray for protection from our spiritual enemies. We all have powerful enemies who want to interfere with our well-being. Ephesians 6:12 tells us that our struggle is not against people, but against a very dark and malevolent spirit world. Because of our national sins, or I believe our hedge of protection is gone, we have to stand strong. We won't survive without God's help. Here's the fourth one. Pray for missions and evangelism. Right now, America has more opportunities for gospel outreach than ever before, mm-hmm. and that's good news. Jesus never canceled the Great Commission. Here's number five. Pray for national unity. Oh, I think we need that. We're so divided. That's a big prayer item. We remember that on April the 4th, 1968, civil rights leader Dr. Martin Luther King Jr. was assassinated in Memphis, Tennessee. That produced race riots across America. Now, in that same year, Alabama Governor George Wallace entered the presidential race. His slogan was, listen to this, segregation now, segregation tomorrow, and segregation forever.
1: Wow.
2: So today, many people believe that unity is impossible. Christians need to show that it is possible. The church needs to be an example. Number six, and I believe this one very strongly, we as Americans need to pray for those in law enforcement. Thank God for the men and women who serve in law enforcement. Many officers carry heavy burdens. Constant exposure to violence, public criticism, and the strain of their work puts on families makes life difficult for officers and their families. So some people, they think of the police as a necessary evil. I think we should think of the police as God's gift to society. And then number seven, pray for those who are deceived by false religions. Jesus promised that in the last days there will be many false teachers and false prophets. They are in our midst right now. The cults are making great inroads. And there is the new spirituality and the New Age movement. Sadly, they are attractive and promise peace without conviction, joy without righteousness. And there are many other prayer needs. But these seven, I think, are very, very fundamental. We need to really be prayer warriors for America, our beloved country.
1: Amen. Thank you so much, Pastor Larry. That's very practical and helpful to help us to understand how we can be praying for the United States of America. I love the freedoms that we enjoy here, and we have the freedom to share the good news of Jesus Christ. We have the freedom to proclaim His gospel. In some countries, that is just not the case, and that's why we as the church need to protect the freedom to share the gospel so that our churches can freely support missions endeavors around the world, as we have done for many, many, many, many years. And we're so glad that we can do that. Pastor Larry, we just have about a minute or so left. Do you have any closing thoughts you'd like to leave our audience with today?
2: Yes, I really do. I pastor a bilingual church, Mandarin and English, and these folks come from another country, most of them do, and they really appreciate America. We need to appreciate America, and I think the reason why they appreciate America because they know what it's like in other parts of the world. So friends, love America. We're not perfect, but we are certainly exceptional, and people who have been raised under a different system, under a tyranny, they really appreciate our country, and that's what we need to do as well.
1: Amen. Thank you so much, Pastor Larry. It's been a joy to visit with you these last couple of days, and thank you for all the wealth of information and knowledge that you have shared with us. And we're just praying the Lord would continue to bless you and minister through you to many others.
2: Thank you so much. It's always a blessing to me to be with you. You do such a great job in keeping things moving.
1: Well, thank you, Pastor Larry. And friends, don't forget to check out all the wonderful resources that we have available at swrc.com. 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
0: On today's edition of The Plumb Line, I'm your host, Jay Rudolph, and I am excited to be joined by Brannon Hollingsworth. Brannon and Brainy Pixel Productions are a new sponsor of The Plumb Line in a number of markets around the country. Excited to have them on board, excited to be able to share about what they do for the glory of God. And Brannon is the Chief Creative Officer and Chief Operations Officer for this company called Brainy Pixel Productions that we're going to learn about, and we're going to learn about animation as well, as that's a big part of what they do. It's an animation studio and lots of other things as well. Welcome to the broadcast, Brannon. Great to have you on.
2: Thanks, Jay. Thanks for having me on. I'm super excited.
0: Yeah, I'm looking forward to a wide-ranging discussion. We'll get into some aspects of how we can use entertainment to glorify God, because that is the goal with the animation studios that Brainy Pixel is all about. And first, let's hear a little bit about you and your story, because this is a little bit of a different career than what I've ever had on anyway. I've never had a professional animator and a creative officer on the broadcast. So tell us a little bit about yourself.
2: Sure. Yeah, it is definitely different. And we praise God for that, because he draws us into these things and we don't expect them. We can't tell that they're coming. So it's a really cool thing. So for me personally, I've always been what I call a closet creative. I worked for many years in the defense industry and in the university space, the private space, as a IT guy. I was a IT project manager for the government and other spaces as well. And didn't really do creative stuff for a living. I paid my bills writing code and doing project management. But I was always creating ever since I was in the fifth grade. I knew I wanted to be a writer when I grew up, and was always working on some project with friends or other people that I had met. About 2014, a good friend of mine called me up and said, "Hey, Brannon, have you ever heard of YouTube?" And I said, "No, what's that?" Because there was a time before YouTube. I know it's probably hard for people to believe. But he says, "Well, it's this thing online, and I've got a channel that's really blowing up." And so he had created a YouTube channel called How to Draw and Paint. And it was basically a YouTube series that taught kids how to draw and how to paint. It made the algorithm very happy and was growing rapidly. And he needed some help to kind of foster that particular channel and grow it into a business. And so that's what we did. That's how we started Brainy Pixel Productions. But that's not what God had intended for it. And so he kind of changed our direction about 6 years ago, when he clearly convicted both Michael and myself and said, "What you're doing is good, but it doesn't glorify me. So pick." And so we repented and changed our business to be gospel centered. And we didn't know it at the time, but that was about a year before the streaming wars erupted, with the explosion of Netflix and all the other streaming platforms. And then it was about probably 2.5 years before the left began trying to indoctrinate our youth with anti-biblical messaging. So God knew there was a wave coming of people that would be wanting family-friendly and faith-centered content for their children. And Brainy is right in the middle of that wave right now. So Brainy has gone from a nights and weekends kind of job just on the side to now full-time. Michael is full-time. We brought on a third partner last year who's also full-time. And we're working on about 20 jobs at the moment. And sometimes we may have as many as 80 people on the payroll any given month. So God has done tremendous things and grown our company in amazing ways.
0: Oh, that's fantastic. All glory to him. Great to hear. But I want to go back a little bit farther even, because you mentioned about your desire to glorify God with what you're doing. And there may be some. In fact, I can imagine, Brannon, there are probably a few right now who had just flipped through the radio dial. They heard we're going to talk about animation and are very intrigued, as I am. I don't know a thing about this whole field, and so I'm looking forward to learning some things. And I am sure that there are some that probably maybe they know a lot about it, and they just just want to, you know, hear about bringing

0: any pixel. But this whole aspect of using it to bring glory to God is very foreign to them. So what I want to go back to, I guess, is maybe how you came to know that Jesus is the Savior and how he became your Savior, so that the one tuning in can understand and realize that there's a lot more here than just entertaining people or doing things well. We want to do everything well, but there's a lot more to it than that. And it's all about a relationship with our Creator.
1: Amen. So for me, my faith journey really started when I was about 11 years old. My parents did not go to church. They were Christmas and Easter only kind of people. So we rarely went to church, but luckily I had a godly grandmother who was very passionate about her grandchildren being in church. She was a praying woman. She was a Christian and she was a Bible believer. And so every opportunity, we went to church with her. And so it was occasional. And then when I was about 11 years old, some of my friends that were in the little local church in Lower Alabama where I was living, they started getting real emotional and going down front to the altar and getting saved. And I'm doing air quotes at the moment, although you can't see them. And I didn't really know what that meant. I didn't know what getting saved meant. And so I felt, well, I guess I need to get emotional. I need to go down front and get saved too. And everybody in the church was super happy about that. I didn't really know what it meant. They told me I was saved. I was baptized in a creek a few days later. And everything kind of changed at that point because I had a new book to read. And I know that sounds silly, but I was a voracious reader as a child, as a young person, and had read every book in my house. And then I had gotten so bored that I also read all the encyclopedias and all the dictionaries. And so when someone handed me this Bible and says, hey, you need to learn this, I was like, hey, this is great. It's a new book to read. So I started reading it from cover to cover at 11 years old and very quickly began seeing that what was in this book was prescribing a certain behavior, a certain way that people were supposed to act who called themselves Christians. And then I looked around me and didn't see that in the world. And as a result, I got a chip on my shoulder and began to see the hypocrisy in the church around me. But what it did is it awoke in me, even though I wasn't really saved, it awoke in me a desire to know more about God. And so as I became a teenager, I was very rebellious, left my parents' home when I was 19 years old, never went back. I was still reading the Bible. I read the Book of Mormon. I read the Quran. I read the Bhagavad Gita. I read Scientology books, any kind of holy book that was out there. If I could get my hands on it, I read it. And so I began amassing a lot of head knowledge about God and about what people say about God and about false gods and things of that nature. And I'm in college. And then I meet this amazingly beautiful blonde-haired, blue-eyed girl that I just fell head over heels in love with and wanted to marry her. But she was a Christian pretty much 9 months before she was born. I mean, she was always in church. She had a Timothy testimony. Always knew the Lord, always loved the Lord. And so like any good Christian girl, before she married me, she gave me a questionnaire. She literally interviewed me and was asking me things about the Trinity and about, you know, doctrines and theology. But because I had studied, I knew the answers. I knew the answers she wanted and was able to give her those answers. And so we were married, and then very quickly afterwards, she found out I wasn't really saved. I was only pretending to be saved. So the first 10 years of our marriage were very rocky. But as we started having children, she insisted that those children be raised in church. So we started going to church together, I going begrudgingly. But what was amazing is through that, God started showing me people who were truly living the gospel. They were living sacrificially. They were doing the hard things that Christians are called to do, like being selfless instead of being selfish, right? And so God began softening my heart. And there was an older man in the church that we were attending who I think God had just laid a burden on him for me specifically, because he pursued me a lot and kept asking me if I wanted to go to this thing called a deacon's retreat in Alabama, which was really a men's retreat. It was put on by deacons. And I put him off for 3 or 4 years. And then finally, just to kind of get him off my back, I said, yeah, sure, I'll go. And so I went, and this was a 3-day, pretty intensive men's retreat, lots of prayer, lots of Bible time, like 3 services a day that you would go to. And I remember it was on the second day in the middle of the day, the second service of the day. And it wasn't even an altar call time. It was during a song. where I just became completely convinced that my actions, like my specific actions, the lies that I would tell or the moments of anger that I would express or harsh words that I would expel from my mouth, those were like I was laying physical stripes on the back of Christ, the historical person of Christ. And it just broke me, Jay. I could not avoid it anymore. And I just rushed to the altar in the middle of the service and got on my face and told God, I said, you've allowed me to live 33 years in outright rebellion to you. I said, if you give me 33 more, they will all be yours. That was the day I was truly, I bent the knee and, as the Old Testament said, bent my brassy neck and gave my life to Jesus. And he became my Lord and Savior. And so since then, imperfectly, I've been trying to live in pursuit of glorifying his name and spreading his gospel every single day of my life. So that's how it happened for me.
0: Yeah, praise God. And a lot of similarities with my testimony, which I'm not going to take time to relate here. I have shared it on the Plumb Line before and kind of in pieces anyway. And so thank you for sharing that. One thing I wanted to bring up about that is really appreciate you talking about the hypocrisy that oftentimes unbelievers see within those who call themselves Christians but don't live it out. And I want to mention that because that may be part two of what's going on with some people that are tuning in right now. And hopefully, Lord willing, they stuck around through that great testimony and will stick around for just a minute more at least to hear what I have to share. Well, hopefully they stick around for the whole broadcast because it's going to be fun talking about a variety of different things here. But the reality is if you've maybe kind of done as Brandon did and looked at some of that hypocrisy in the church, maybe you have some people that you know that say they are Christians but just don't live or act any differently than you do, don't allow that to keep you from investigating, from finding out who Jesus really is. Because, you know, I know people like that who have said, well, you know, why would I become a Christian? Look at this person or that person. Well, that's not who you're supposed to be looking at. As followers of Christ, yes, we are supposed to, and that's our mission. We're supposed to become more and more like Christ and live for him and like him. But that's not ever going to be perfectly lived out by a Christian because we are still human. We are still broken. We are fallen, sinful people. The Bible makes that clear. And so are you, friend. So are you who has not yet come to faith in Christ. You are a sinner and I'm a sinner. We're all in the same boat in that regard. The only difference is that I and my guest, Brandon Hollingsworth here, that we have trusted in Christ to take that sin of ours upon himself as he has done at the cross and to bear our punishment and to grant us forgiveness for our sins with his death on the cross and with his resurrection. He's victorious over sin and over death by rising from the dead. And so that is what the message of the gospel is about. It's not about looking to anyone else but Jesus Christ. Jesus said, I am the way, the truth, and the life. No one comes to the Father except through me. And so please just remember that. There are broken people who will not live perfectly, that will be hypocritical at times, but your basis for what to do about Jesus, what am I going to, you know, decide about this Jesus guy or believe about this Jesus guy, is to look at Jesus himself. And so as I encourage you to do that, I'm going to share my email address, and I would love to have you connect with me. You probably have some questions if this is maybe new to you, or maybe you've heard what Brandon has shared and what I have shared. Maybe you've heard that many times, but just have never quite heard it explained the way that we have here. Well, the Holy Spirit can and will use those words. God's word does not return void, the Bible says. And so I trust that his word, as it goes forth, will be speaking to your heart. And I'd love to have you reach out, connect with me, and we can get together. I'll make a commitment, certainly, to connect with you, and we will visit more about this most important message that we call the gospel of Jesus Christ, which means good news. 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
2: 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Healing wasn't instant, but it was real. 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
0: This is The Plumb Line. I'm your host, Jay Rudolph. My guest is Brandon Hollingsworth. Brandon is Chief Creative Officer and Chief Operations Officer for Brainy Pixel Productions Animation Studios. And there are other facets as well that we're going to be getting into here, but let's kind of talk about what you guys are doing or seeking to do anyway. All, of course, to bring glory to God. We'll spend some time in one of these segments talking about how this work in the entertainment industry can and does bring glory to God for those who are, you know, serving Christ in it anyway. But what are the different facets of the work that you do? It looks like just by on the website I'm on, there are quite a few.
1: Absolutely. So Brainy Pixel is a full service production studio. So we can help organizations or individuals, ministries, take an idea from, you know, just a line in an email all the way to a finished, fully film-ready production, if that is their intent. But we can also do any of those segments along the way. So logo design, for instance, marketing. If you just need a script written, or if you need some script revision, or if you need to take your script from a feature film and turn it into an animation, writing for animation is different than writing for feature film. So we can do that. We can do concept design and development for characters, locations, stories, or we can take things into either 2D or 3D animation pipelines as needed. And we also do curriculum development. That's one of the big jobs that we're working on at the moment, where we're doing all the writing, the layout, the design, all the animation and filming, even in live action that goes along with that curriculum that you might be wanting to design. Or we also do visual effects for feature films. We've actually been a part of two Angel Studios films in the past. So very high level on the big screen. We can design for the small screen or the big screen. Any element of that process that you might need help with, Brainy can provide those services.
0: That is amazing. So let's talk about the animation aspect, because my knowledge, as I said, very limited, and I just get this picture in my mind of, you know, drawing a whole bunch of pictures on one of those little flip books that you take your finger and you'd, you know, flip through the pages and it would make the, you know, character look like they're moving. And is that how animation is still done today, or tell us a little bit about it?
1: Occasionally, yes, it's still done with the old onion paper. We even work with some folks that were Disney trained artists that learn that traditional method, and you can still do it that way today. although a lot of even the hand-drawn stuff that's done today is drawn digitally. So it's still someone drawing, but they're not drawing on onion paper. They're drawing on the screen and creating different layers, but they're still drawing, you know, hundreds or thousands of images for a particular show. We did a 2.5 minute pilot or a mini pilot for a show called Righteous Warriors a few years ago. It's like a Christian Kung Fu Panda show that we're pitching, trying to get made. And we did a little pilot and we did traditional hand-drawn stuff. And I think for that 2.5 minutes, it was somewhere on the order of like 30,000 drawings that we did for that show. So we had artists drawing and coloring and lining all those sequential drawings, because for every frame of film that our eyes see, you need to draw at least 24 images. That's called on ones. And sometimes you actually draw double or triple that if you want the animation to be really smooth. So there's a lot of drawing involved, but also there are software tools that we use that can speed up that process. It really depends on the type of animation that the client wants, whether they want hand-drawn or what's called puppet style animation, which is where you can essentially imagine a digital 2D puppet, like the puppets that we used to play with, the paper puppets. We create a digital version of that that has different mouth shapes and eye shapes and different hand positions that we can set with triggers, that we can pre-program some movements and things of that nature. That's called puppet style animation. We do a lot of that. We actually recently just finished season 3 for a show called Lily's Lab for Answers in Genesis that they've got on their Answers TV platform. We did 3 seasons total of that show, and it was all puppet animation. And then also we do 3D animation. So a lot of the curriculum work that we're doing right now, very high end, I would say near Pixar style, you know, 3D animation, which is where you're constructing worlds and characters all in 3D space. You have to conceive of these characters, understand what they look like from all dimensions, all angles, and 2D. And then you create those characters by sculpting them or building them with 3D shapes with different programs. Then you have to put a skeleton inside that shape so you can make it move. You have to texture it so that it doesn't look like just a gray person. It has hair and face and clothing, and all the textures and lighting works properly. And of course, you have to build the whole world. And that's just really getting all the assets ready for animation. Then you actually have to go in and start moving things. And you have to do it one frame at a time. So a lot of the animation stuff has progressed with the technology, but the basics are very much still the same as what, you know, Disney and those folks used to do nearly 100 years ago.
0: Wow. Yeah. And it sounds like digital's, well, obviously saves some time and things, but still very, very time and labor intensive and detail oriented. Very much so, huh?
1: Very much so, which is one of the reasons why it's not cheap. You have to have very skilled professionals that know what they're doing, that have been trained, and it takes a lot of time. So for instance, sometimes our production rates, like when we're going really, really fast, we might be able to get 15 seconds of finished animation a week. So that's a tremendous amount of work when you're talking about a feature film. You can do the math and see how long just the production schedule would take.
0: Wow. Huh. Well, fascinating hearing you talk about this, but do you guys do any tours or anything? Do you have people come in and be able to see this? Because next time I get there, I'd love to do that.
1: Actually, we're a completely virtual studio, Jay. We do not have a physical presence. Everyone works from home.
0: Oh, really?
1: So, yes. We were doing this before COVID, but COVID kind of really just cemented the process for us. We had to make a decision how we were going to work. And because we started out really small and kind of grew organically, we have been blessed to be able to work with amazing freelancers all over the globe. And so with high-speed internet and with tools that connect us like Dropbox and Discord and Google Drive and things of that nature, we're able to do everything virtually. Now, this past year, God did bless us with a contract where we're doing a lot of live action shooting and a lot of green screen shooting. And as a result, we were able to lease some studio space in Fort Worth, which is where my third partner lives. But it's kind of a turnkey studio. We just kind of walk in, turn on the lights, turn on the cameras, shoot what we need to, and then we leave for the day, turn everything off. That was just more convenient to put a lease down instead of trying to find studio space every 6 weeks, because we're doing a lot of that work right now. So we do have, a turnkey studio in Fort Worth, but everything else that we do is completely virtual.
0: Wow. Okay. Well, I guess I'll come to your home then instead. So
1: You're more than welcome. You're more than welcome.
0: Fantastic. This is just so fascinating. I'd love to see it all, you know, kind of in production. So, well, again, Brainy Pixel Productions and Brandon Hollinsworth, their Chief Creative Officer, Chief Operations Officer, my guest on the Plumb Line here. And I'm going to go ahead and go to our next break. When we come back, it's been wonderful to hear about the, you know, kind of behind the scenes and how this all comes together and takes place. But we'll talk about some of the productions. We'll also talk about another facet of this, the Mission Quest Academy, and how that came about. And then we'll get into some of how we can do everything for the glory of God, including entertainment. So stay tuned. Don't go anywhere. Much more to come on the Plumb Line. As we go to this break, I mentioned that Brainy Pixel is one of the wonderful sponsors of the Plumb Line, and they would love to hear from you. I'd love for you to connect with them as well. So you can, at the very least, say, hey, thanks for being a sponsor. They are promoting this Mission Quest Academy on the Plumb Line, and so love to have you connect with them and say, yeah, I'd love to learn more about Mission Quest Academy. And you can do that when you go to brainypixel.com. There are other sites as well, but that's kind of the main umbrella site, brainypixel.com, and you'll be able to find out about all the different facets of this organization called Brainy Pixel Animation Studios. And as I mentioned them too, I wanted to mention that there are other sponsors of the Plumb Line as well, lots of different Christian-owned businesses and ministries, and their purpose is to help you be able to hear the Plumb Line on the radio. If it were not for those sponsors, you would not be able to hear this broadcast on the radio. So say thanks to them, participate with their ministries, do business with those Christian-owned businesses, and I'd love to have you make that connection with them. We'll be right back. As a certified Kingdom Advisor, Tyler Dawson's mission is to guide clients in managing their resources through a biblical worldview rooted in wisdom, contentment, and eternal purpose. His financial philosophy reflects recognizing God's ownership of all things, purposeful spending, and lifestyle discernment, avoiding the burden of debt, investing with conviction and clarity, cultivating a legacy of joyful generosity. 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
0: 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I'm your host, Jay Rudolph. My guest is Brandon Hollinsworth, Brainy Pixel Productions. And we are discussing the whole aspect of animation and all the other various facets that they do from a biblical perspective and how it can all be used to glorify God. And so I want to talk about another facets within all of this, and I guess it's because of the mission that you have of wanting to glorify God in everything that you do with Brainy Pixel that this Mission Quest Academy came about. If you can tell us about that, Brandon.
1: Sure, happy to. So Mission Quest Academy, first of all, it's a homeschool software tool that we have developed, and it really came out of a desire to maximize the usage of a lot of Christian entertainment. There's a lot of really quality Christian entertainment out there. Many folks are probably already watching these shows, but we wanted to try and leverage this in a way that would help homeschooling parents. Both Michael and myself, one of my business partners, we're both homeschooling dads, homeschooled our children. And then my other partner, Lane, his wife is an educator in the public school space. And we just saw a need for providing some help to parents with multiple kids. And that's really our target with Mission Quest Academy is parents who are trying to homeschool their kids. And often there comes a moment where, you know, you're trying to teach history to kid A and kids, you know, Z, Y, and Q suddenly start climbing the curtains, right? Or they start running around and doing things that they ought not be doing. Mm-hmm. Many parents rely on just plugging them into a device at that point and saying, hey, just watch this show. And usually they're Christian shows, Lord willing, which is not a bad thing. But what we want to do is say, hey, we want to take that same kind of problem solution there, but we want to add some educational aspects to it. So what we've done is we've taken great shows like Torchlighters, The Chosen, Lily's Lab, stuff that we've made, but also that other people have made, and we've turned it into gamified learning. So when you have that moment where you need to teach a subject to one student or one of your children, you can say, hey, kids, go jump on Mission Quest Academy. And, you know, do your next quest. Everything is a quest in Mission Quest Academy. So you may go on a quest where you're watching allegories, you're watching the show that talks about the sun, and you're learning science facts as you go. You're watching a Christian program that has logical ties into some educational aspect about the sun and the solar system, and the kids have to answer questions before they can continue the program. So we've broken the program up into small quests. They watch a little bit. They have to answer questions correctly before they can continue the quest. And they get points along the way. They can utilize these points then to go and customize their avatars or unlock behind-the-scenes content or special downloadable content. And eventually, we want to be able to expand this where you're not doing quests just on the platform, but you're actually doing discipleship tasks. And we've got rewards called crosses and hearts for those sorts of things. So maybe you're watching The Chosen and you're learning about being a good neighbor. And one of the challenges is, okay, in order to complete the rest of the show, you need to go and cut your neighbor's grass, or you need to go take out the trash for the widow lady down the street or something like that. You need to do a good deed, and then mom can take a picture of you doing that good deed, upload it to Mission Quest Academy, and then you can get your points and unlock your new benefits and rewards. So it's really about putting Christian entertainment to work in a gamified way to help moms and dads do what they're trying to do in the homeschool market.
0: Yeah. Well, and I really appreciate that last facet you just mentioned there, because, you know, there is the aspect of there's going to be some screen time involved with this, but it is also incorporating things away from the screen as well, because, you know, there are a lot of parents who are rightfully concerned about too much screen time, and this has got both involved with it, huh?
1: Absolutely. That was one of our core goals from the get-go. We didn't want it to just become another app or another thing that the kids are spending time on the phone or on the tablet. We want them actually putting to work the principles of the Christian life and the gospel. So we're driving towards that and would love for folks to jump on board and help us get there by becoming customers of Mission Quest Academy.
0: Yeah, I'm on the website right now, so it looks obviously like it is, you know, very new, and it talks about it being for ages 5 through 4th grade at this point then?
1: That's correct. Yes, we're focusing on that market. That's where generally, based on the market research that we've done, lots of parents have kids in that age range right now in the homeschooling market. And again, we're targeting families with multiple children. And that's typically the age where moms and dads are kind of using devices and screen time as a bit of a, hey, do this while I'm doing it, you know, this lesson. We want to try and redeem that screen time as much as we can and turn it into gamified learning.
0: Fantastic. Well, and you can go to missionquestacademy.com, or you can go to that umbrella site that I mentioned, brainypixel.com, and you'll be able to see how to get to the Mission Quest page as well. But missionquestacademy.com, I'm on both of those right now, and would love to have everyone go there and check that out. Even though I don't have kids at this point in that age 5 to 4th grade range, got at least one grandchild who's starting to get a little bit close to that, still a little young for it, but I'm definitely going to check this out and point it out to my kids. And a lot of our listeners are in that age range, Brandon, where they're grandparents. And so this would be a great thing to recommend to your children and say, hey, you may want to check this out for my grandchildren. And so, yeah, I love it. It's just, of course, as you would expect from Animation Studio, it's well designed, very creative, and very engaging, which is part of something that I wanted to talk about too. In the next segment, we'll dive more deeply into how we can use entertainment to glorify God. But part of that is doing a good job of it, whether it's the entertainment that's produced or the work that you guys do or the person who's a janitor emptying trash and cleaning a school or something like that for their job. The way that we do it, not only our attitude, but the work ethic and, you know, what we display to the watching world, how we do our job is just as important in being a good witness for Christ, isn't it?
1: Amen. Absolutely. And that's part of our core goals at Brainy Pixels. Number one, we want everything that we make to be first and foremost an offering to God, right? And we see very clearly in Genesis 4, when you bring your second best offering, it does not result in good things, right? It results in the first murder. Mm-hmm. So everything that Brainy makes, we do it with the mindset of whatever the budget that we have, we want to achieve something that's going to put a smile on our Father in heaven's face. So we don't want to bring our second best offering ever, because we'll have to answer for everything that we say and everything that we make one day. Very, very important to us. But also, we want to be the gospel as we go. So there's a lot of time when you're making animation or when you're creating curriculum or when you're creating comic books, there's a lot of time that you're spending with your customer that isn't apparent to the outside world. They just see a comic book of 48 pages. They read it in an afternoon. They just see an animated show. They might watch it over 45 minutes. They might see a curriculum book that they might flip through in the store and purchase. They don't see the months, literally, of production time that Brainy gets to spend with that customer base. And it's very, very important for us to always open our meetings with prayer, to comport ourselves as representatives of Christ and our attitude, not just the product that we make, but the way we make it. So we must be Christ as we go. We must exude the gospel in every meeting. And also, our decision-making process is focused on prayer. We want to make the best things because we're asking God to show us and the Holy Spirit to lead us through the production process. So it's not our ideas, it's God's ideas that come out. It's not our attitudes, it's God's expression of his grace and his love and his long suffering that is seen through our production process, not only with our customers, but also with the freelancers that we employ. We've had the opportunity to witness to people all around the globe, Jay, just because we pay people on time. So many times in the creative space, there are terms where someone might do a piece of art, but because of what I think are odious and unbiblical terms, that artist doesn't get paid for 90 to 120 days after they create that piece of art. Hmm. Well, the Bible says we shouldn't do that, right? And so if you read Leviticus and you read Numbers, it's pretty clear that God doesn't want us to hold payment over our brothers. So we pay immediately when that artist is done. And they'll say, well, why are you paying me so soon? And we'll say, because Jesus says a laborer is worth his wage. And then they'll say, who's Jesus? Hmm. You know, where does he work in your company? And we'll say, well, he's the boss. And can I introduce you to him? And they always say, yeah, I want a meeting. And so we then get the opportunity to spread the gospel to people, you know, in India that might not ever hear the gospel or have a Bible in their hand. You know, we have folks that work in Nepal and they might not hear the gospel, but through our work and through our dedication to Christ to bring him into every aspect of the process, we get the opportunity to witness to people. And it's so important.
0: That leads me right into the next thing that I wanted to ask, and it regards, you know, what you will actually produce, because you talked about early in the broadcast about pretty much any project and things you can help with the variety of things that you guys do. But I am certain that there are things that you would not produce for people. And I'm wondering, I guess I bring that up because I'm wondering if you've ever had any opportunities. Somebody came and want you to produce, you know, something, I don't know, on an abortion or something like that. And I would imagine maybe you've had some opportunities from projects that you had to turn down or couldn't do.
1: Actually, Jay, I think because we're so overt on our social media and on our webpage, we've never had that come up, believe it or not. I think people, when they come to our website, they know pretty quickly who we are and what we're all about. And we don't even get those questions. Now, what we do get the opportunity to do is we get the opportunity to discern when people come to us with a project that might not necessarily be biblically accurate. And we get a lot of that. We get a lot of, I would say, theological drift, right, where people are not necessarily prescribing to a biblical approach to something. And so we get the opportunity then, as we're talking to people about a potential project, and say, hey, well, you know, this isn't exactly what the Bible says. I know it may be what you've always heard or what you've been taught, but let me show you what the Word of God says, and then let's talk about that. And if you want to shift your project to something more along those lines, we're happy to work with you on it. And sometimes they do, and sometimes they don't, and that's okay. Occasionally, we'll get a secular job, but we're very, very selective about those. Like, for instance, we just did a seven-minute commercial that's all about how you create Swiss cheese. It's a beautiful little 2D animated cartoon that we did that a company that the grandfather came from Switzerland, migrated to the United States. They're a beautiful Christian family, but there's no gospel in Swiss cheese. But because they're all believers and we developed such a great relationship with them, we did their animation for them. So there are times when we'll do exceptions, but about 99% of the stuff that we're doing is very gospel focused. So if you've got an idea out there and you want to pitch it to us, we'd love to hear from you.
0: Fantastic. All right. Well, again, my guest, Brandon Hollingsworth, Chief Creative Officer, Chief Operations Officer for Brainy Pixel Productions, on the Plumb Line today. And we are having a wide-ranging discussion about the various facets of Brainy Pixel, about animation, about entertainment that glorifies God, about, you know, doing great work at whatever you do, whatever your calling, your vocation is, to do it well unto the glory of God. And we're going to dive more deeply into that in our final segment coming up in just a moment here on the Plumb Line. Again, you can reach out and share any thoughts, comments, questions that you may have with me at this email, theplumblineradio@gmail.com, theplumblineradio@gmail.com. I'd also encourage you to go to that missionquestacademy.com site, where you can learn more and get your children participating in Mission Quest Academy, missionquestacademy.com. We'll be right back.
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6: My husband was pressuring me to get an abortion. 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I had already reached out to Let Them Live. Someone reached out to me over the weekend and she's like, please don't take those pills. They were talking to me about how they can support us. 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I texted my Let Them Live counselor and I said, I took the pills. Just forget about it. She knew that that wasn't what I wanted. wanted. 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Choosing to keep her was definitely the right choice. She's like a little miracle, and God has totally changed our lives. 100%, if it wasn't for Let Them Live, I would have gone through with the abortion.
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0: This is The Plumb Line. I'm your host, Jay Rudolph. My guest, Brandon Hollingsworth, Chief Creative Officer and Operations Officer with Brainy Pixel Productions. And a very interesting discussion on The Plumb Line. I've had a lot of different topics and issues that I've only known maybe a bit about and have learned a lot about some of those topics and issues, but this one might take the cake because I knew virtually nothing about everything that you guys do and are involved with, Brandon. I know very, very little about, and so, which is why I expressed I'd love to see it, you know, kind of all in action. And, you know, we get to see the finished product as viewers of animated shows and things like that, but yeah, the whole process is just fascinating. So kind of a foundational scripture as we really, you know, want to go to the Word of God and read exactly what it says and talk about it. And I've been so busy, you know, discussing the different facets of it that we haven't drawn in a lot yet, but I want to pull in from Exodus chapter 31 here. And this is something too that I know you have spoken on in some of the numerous presentations that you have the opportunity to give around the country. And this is about a guy named Bezalel, actually a couple of guys, Aholiab and Bezalel. It says in Exodus 31, the Lord said to Moses, "See, I have called by name Bezalel, the son of Uri, son of Hur, of the tribe of Judah, and I have filled him with the Spirit of God, with ability and intelligence, with knowledge and all craftsmanship, to devise artistic designs, to work in gold, silver, and bronze, and cutting stones for setting and carving wood, to work in every craft. And behold, I have appointed with him Aholiab, the son of Ahisamach, of the tribe of Dan, and I have given to all able men ability that they may make all that I have commanded you." And it goes on from there and describes this tabernacle, the tent of meeting, the ark of the testimony, the mercy seats, and all these things, that the furnishings and all of that that they made. And so I look at that and I can see how that, you know, would be an important one to the craft and to what you guys are doing with Brainy Pixel.
1: Absolutely. It's so critical. And this is something, as you said, Jay, that I get the opportunity to speak on fairly regularly, encouraging Christians to be creative. So many times the church has almost kind of co-opted this world of creation and of art. For thousands of years, we led the world in art and in creativity, in thought, in science, right, in philosophy. And yet around the Reformation, we just kind of checked out and said, no, we're just going to go hang out in these monasteries. We're going to let you all handle that. And so what's happened as a result is now people who are believers who feel the urge to be creative because it comes from God, they don't know what to do and they're confused. And my encouragement to them is that you need to be a Bezalel, right? You need to be just like Bezalel and Aholiab, who literally are the first two people in Scripture who are said to receive the Holy Spirit of God. And it is specifically to create art, is to create these beautiful things that God's presence would then come and inhabit: the Ark of the Covenant, the mercy seat, the tent of meeting, the tabernacle. They were brilliant craftsmen goldsmiths, silversmiths, carpenters, weavers, dyers of wool. They were amazing craftspeople, and God essentially commissioned them to build these things of beauty that serve no other purpose other than to point our eyes to Him and to heaven, to remind us that God loves art and He loves beautifully made things. And so it's so important, not only for Christian creatives to understand this, but it's also part of the drum that we beat continually at Brainy Pixel, because we want to encourage all of our artists to also use their gifts, skills, talents, and abilities for the glory of God and to point people to His gospel. It is so, so important, and it's in lockstep with everything that we do at Brainy Pixel.
0: Yeah, so spot on, because, you know, for a while I remember people talking about, you know, we just need to get out of Hollywood altogether and just, I don't know, hope California falls into the ocean or something, I guess was kind of their viewpoint. But yeah, that's not the right attitude here, whether it be Hollywood, or I know you guys aren't based there, but yeah, whatever, you know, facet of quote unquote entertainment, it's not something that Christians should just divorce themselves from and to try to ignore or try to avoid, but rather to engage with it and to transform it for the glory of God, I guess we could say.
1: Absolutely. And here's the thing, Jay, is that everybody is creative, right? I often jokingly say that, you know, my plumber is creative because he has skills and abilities that I do not possess. And so when I have a problem and I need him to fix something, in my mind, he is one of the most creative people I have ever met because I just can't conceive of the way he's able to fix something. And he makes it look so elegant and so beautiful. So it's not just about painting or animation or writing. God has imbued all of us with creativity. He is the creator God. He spoke the universe and all of its complexity and beauty and variance. He spoke it into existence. So He is the ultimate creator, and He made His children to be creative in His likeness. And so it's so important that whatever we're doing, we express God's glory and His gospel through the work of our hands, the words of our mouth, the attitudes, our countenances. It's about being little mirror images of Jesus on this planet and taking back ground every day for the kingdom of God from the enemy, because the enemy wants to despoil it. He wants to destroy it. But God's called us to have dominion and take back ground for His kingdom and show people just a little piece of what heaven's going to look like. And we can do that through beauty and through creation.
0: And, you know, again, too, I mentioned this, I think, in the last segment, where we want to do everything well. And so no matter what it is that we're doing, we should be seeking to do the absolute best job to the abilities and the talents that God has given to us.
1: That's probably a whole nother show, honestly, that I could unpack that, because it's so important for Christian creatives to understand. The Bible clearly tells us that one day we will stand before the Bema seat of Christ. We will stand before King Jesus, and we will have to give an account for every word and every deed that we have done. That includes the things that we have made. And I don't know about your audience, but I certainly don't want to stand before Him and have to give an account for a poorly made animation or a comic book where I just kind of punted at the last moment, or where I just was going through the motions. I want to bring my absolute best offering to Him because He is worthy. No other is worthy. So it's so critically important for us to understand it's not just about what you say, it's about what you do and about what you make as well.
0: That's a great way to conclude our time together. Brandon Hollingsworth, again, he's Chief Creative Officer and Operations Officer with Brainy Pixel Productions. Again, I'm going to give you a couple websites as we wrap up. The umbrella one, BrainyPixel.com, BrainyPixel.com. 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And I'd love to have you go to that one in particular and let them know as you go there that you heard about this on the Plumb Line, as they are specifically promoting that right now, Mission Quest Academy. So go to that missionquestacademy.com, drop them a note as you start out a free trial. 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
12: In Mark chapter 7, verse 24, it says, "And from there he arose and went away from the region of Tyre and Sidon." This is a very pagan area. "And he entered a house and did not want anyone to know, yet he could not be hidden."
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0: Why do we so easily miss who Jesus is and why he came? When Jesus performed miracles, the religious leaders in his day failed to recognize him too. It was their job to study God's word, so how could they have been so spiritually blind? 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
1: Now we need to be very clear that the Bible makes plain to us that sin has robbed us of spiritual vision, and that in this respect, we too are like this man in John 9, blind from birth. Like this man, we are unable to rectify our condition. And like him, each of us is in need of Jesus to recreate in us the faculty which sin has destroyed. Now, all of that by way of introduction, but purposefully, because without that as the framework, we will very quickly lose our way in this particular chapter. Last time, some of you will remember that we noted in the opening 12 verses or so that the transformation in the life of this man had really set the cat among the pigeons in his community. Now, communities are used to things happening as they normally happen, and it often takes some time to adjust to something that is out of the ordinary. Well, this was definitely out of the ordinary because this man was familiar in his neighborhood as a blind man and as a man who begged because he was blind. The neighbors, according to verse 8, who had formerly seen him begging, said to one another, "Isn't the same man who used to sit and beg?" And some said, "Oh, yes, I think it is." Another said, "No, I think it's probably someone who looks like him." And they asked him, "How is it that your eyes are opened?" He said, "The man they called Jesus made some mud and put it on my eyes and told me to go to Siloam and wash, and I went and washed, and then I could see." "Well, where's the man?" He says, I don't know where he is." Now, we pick up the story from that point. They're unable to resolve their dilemma, and so they do what was customary to do. They determined to take this man to the court of public opinion, as it were, represented by the religious leaders. The place of the synagogue in the small towns and communities of the time was a significant place. And in the same way that in events unfolding in contemporary life, journalists go to ask for a statement from certain significant individuals in the community, so in this context, they were essentially going to the significant individuals in the community, namely the religious leaders, to see if they could shed some light on what had happened to this man. Now, Peterson, who paraphrased the New Testament, might be a little zealous when he paraphrases verse 13,

Pharisees, the religious leaders, very much in the driving seat. But by the time it reaches the end, the man himself has turned the tables on them. Verse 26, they ask him again, "What did he do to you? How did he open your eyes?" And the man said, "I told you that already. Why do you keep asking me the same question? You didn't listen when I told you the first time. Why do you want to hear it again?" Aha! You want to become his disciples too, don't you? Oh, that infuriated them. No, they were angry then. They insulted him. They threw him out. Who is this upstart that can see? Who does he think he is? Smarty pants going around the community, coming to us, the religious leaders, we who know everything, and speaking as if there is something he knows that we don't know. We don't usually like people knowing things that we don't know. Now, in an attempt at clarity and simplicity, I'm going to draw our thoughts around three words: formalism, fear, and faith. First, the formalism that is represented by the attitude and the actions of the Pharisees to whom we're introduced in verse 13. These religious leaders were focused on the externals without any real regard to the inner significance of the things that they paid lip service to. And you can see that the religious orthodoxy of these individuals was skin deep, because they brought the man to the Pharisees, the man who had been blind. And instead of these individuals rejoicing in the man's story, instead of them saying, "We've been hoping for a chance to meet you, the word is out in the community that you could see, and we're so glad that you've chosen to come along and meet with us." No, there is none of that at all. Instead, they react in such a way as to challenge what he's saying, looking for ways to discredit him, and at the same time, to incriminate Jesus. Now, their problem, John tells us, at least on the surface, was the Sabbath. Verse 14. "Now, the day on which Jesus had made the mud and opened the man's eyes was the Sabbath. Therefore, the Pharisees asked him how he had received his sight." It's interesting that it's a therefore. Why therefore? Why so, they asked him? Well, because they were the custodians of the Sabbath. They were the ones who knew what was to happen on the Sabbath and what wasn't to happen on the Sabbath, and they knew for sure that there was no spitting on the Sabbath. You see, the Pharisees not only had the bold statement of the law of God in the fourth commandment, that you shall not work, but they had decided that that needed a little help. And so they had added to it a whole list of their own regulations. For example, if a man had a runny nose, and he was downstairs in the kitchen and he knew his handkerchief was up the stairs, it was a violation of their perspective of the Sabbath to go upstairs and get the handkerchief, let alone start rubbing his nose with it. It was not possible, from their perspective on the Sabbath, for a man to cut his toenails. Nor, if he found that he had one of those strange hairs that grows right out of the front of your eyebrows, if he happened to see that, as sometimes happens, he was not allowed to reach for it and pluck it out until the day after the Sabbath. And certainly there could be no spitting in the dust and stirring around and making up any kind of paste, no matter what you're trying to do with it. Now you say, "Well, isn't this all so very far away from us?" Well, no, actually not. This Sabbath question was enough for them to be divided amongst themselves. Verse 16, some of the Pharisees said, "He's not from God, for he doesn't keep the Sabbath." What they meant by that was, he doesn't keep the Sabbath our way. Of course Jesus kept the Sabbath. He kept the law in its perfection. Jesus was sinless. In fact, Calvin suggests that Jesus performed these miracles purposefully, deliberately on the Sabbath. I kind of like that idea. So that it wasn't like he said, "Now take up your mat and walk," and he healed the man, and somebody said, "Hey, Jesus, don't you realize it's the Sabbath?" He said, "Of course I know it's the Sabbath. Watch this." And then he does it again. The man born blind, she goes, "Sabbath." He says, "I know. Watch this."
And right on

0: you they come. Religious formalism cannot cope with transformed lives. Religious formalism can't cope with conversion. Religious formalism cannot face the fact of the dramatic impact that Jesus makes when he takes a person and turns them upside down, which is actually to turn them the right way up. Why? Because the religious formalist then recognizes that he or she is upside down and therefore needs as much to be turned the right way up as this individual, and not wanting to face the challenge of that, they hide behind the smoke screen of their ability to maintain all of the externals in terms of their religious experience. There's no indication on the part of these folks that they examined the evidence, that they had any interest in the evidence at all. Their interest was to deny the miracle and to discredit Jesus. Now, I'm sure that some of you can identify very quickly with this. You became a Christian. You may have become a Christian just recently. You came and acknowledged that you were blind and that you had things completely wrong, that you were lost, and that Jesus came seeking to save the lost, and you asked Jesus to save you and to be the shepherd of your soul. And what you've discovered now is that religious formalism has no place for that kind of radical change. If you go to the religious formalist, whether it is your pastor or your priest or your rabbi or your next door neighbor, or perhaps your mom and dad or your brother or whoever it might be, and tell them about this amazing change, if they are religious formalists, they probably will not give you a wonderful response. Or they may give you some kind of superficial, pacifying reaction, but they will not enter into your joy. They can't. Because you see, religious formalists do what these folks had done. While failing to keep the law of God, which they know themselves incapable of keeping, they create a convenient smokescreen by adding their own little rules and regulations, so that as long as they keep their list of what is acceptable, the fact that they are still confronted by the challenge of God's law does not really concern them. And there can be nothing more challenging, nothing more embarrassing to the religious formalist than the presence of someone who comes and shares with them that they have found Jesus to be their Savior, to be the one who has opened their eyes, to be the one who has turned them from darkness into marvelous light. You see, if you look at the text, you see that that's exactly what happened to them. When they come a second time in verse 24 and summon the man, and they said, come on now, tell the truth. We know that Jesus is a sinner. This man's a sinner. He said, well, I don't have a comment on whether he's a sinner or not. I don't know anything about that, but I do know this. One thing I do know, I was blind, but now I see. And they couldn't cope with that very, very quickly. They began to insult him. They hurled insults at him, verse 28, and eventually in verse 34, how dare you come and lecture us? They said they just threw him out. See, what they were doing was they were saying, we have tradition and we have orthodoxy on our side. Verse 28, you are this fellow's disciple? We are the disciples of Moses. We know that God spoke to Moses, but we don't even know where this chap comes from. You see, what these individuals were saying was something like this. Whoever does not bow to us, this is really what they're doing and seeking to intimidate this young man, who knows clearly that he was once blind, but now he can see. But they're giving him a bad time. They're back at him again and again and again, seeking to intimidate him and rob him of the reality of what he's conveying. And what they're saying is this: whoever does not bow to us and our knowledge knows nothing. And whoever knows something we don't know is a fool. Whoever doesn't bow to us and our knowledge doesn't know what they're talking about. And whoever comes in here to tell us something that we don't know, they're foolish. That's not only the approach of religious formalism. It is also the approach of agnosticism and skepticism and intellectual elitism, isn't it? Isn't that what the young university student, what the 10th grader is up against within the public square? If they would be bold enough in a context that is allowable and understandable to say, I once was blind, but now I see, have discovered that Jesus is the creator of the ends of the earth, and that he died upon the cross, and that the death of Jesus is a pivotal event of human history, and that everything needs to be understood in light of that. Oh, please, sit down, would you? Unless you bow to what we know, you know nothing. And if you think you know something that we don't know, you're a fool. Sit down. Well, I believe that God created the heavens and the earth out of nothing and out of chaos. Sit down, idiot. You exist as a result of time plus matter plus chance. Bow to what we know. See, religious formalism, when it is challenged by the radical claims of Jesus, reacts in the same way. Well, you say, what about it? Well, let me just say this to you. Some of you may be here and this actually describes you. You say, well, I hope not, but let's just hold out the possibility, shall we? You may be here and you actually are a religious formalist. That's been your whole background, forms and structures and the doing of things. Do you have peace with God? Do you have the assurance of the forgiveness of your sins? Do you rest in the reality of your hope that one day you will see Jesus and be made like him? I wager that you don't. You actually can't. Because the religious formalist is relying on their capacity to continue maintaining the externals without the radical internal transformation which gives significance to the form and structures of religious life. Indeed, these very forms and structures may prove to be a barrier to you coming to faith in Jesus. Because if you have a little list of whatever it is that makes you acceptable to God, and it's easy for us to come up with this list, well, I always go by the golden rule, and do unto others as you would do to yourself. And that's my credo, and that's my good. Well, that's fine. But what about your jealous heart? What about your dirty mind? What about your dishonesty? How does this little golden rule deal with these things? Of course, it doesn't. You see, if religious formalism was enough to get a man or a woman to heaven, then there would be no need for Jesus to die upon the cross, would there? If doing it ourselves is sufficient, then there would be no need for this amazing grace. Now, we just got a moment to go to the word fear. Don't be afraid that we're going to go much beyond our time. We're not. It's not the fear that I'm referencing. The fear here is the fear that is found in the reaction of the man's parents. The Jews send for the parents. They still didn't believe, verse 18, that he'd been blind and had received his sight until they sent for the man's parents. After they sent for the man's parents, there was nowhere for them to hide. And they brought the parents there. It'd be a little intimidating for them. I think you would agree if somebody summoned you to the synagogue of the day and there the elders sat in their robes and in their finery and you came along, Mr. and Mrs. Levi or whoever you were, and they said, thank you for coming out. We were hoping for a chance to talk with you. We have three questions. Number one, the fellow over here, is he your son? Number two, is he the one you say was born blind? And number three, how is it that he can now see? The husband looks at the wife looks at the husband, and then the wife responds, because she's the braver of the two. Well, we can answer one and two very easily. He is our son, and yes, he was born blind, but when it comes to your third question, well, we really don't have a comment on that at all. They're reticent, they're timid, and they're quick to pass the buck. Why don't you ask him? He's a big lad. He can speak for himself. Well, clearly they must have known something. They knew that a person was involved, otherwise they couldn't have mentioned the person. Can it be that they were more concerned for their reputation and for their status than they were thrilled and excited that their son had received his sight? I mean, why are they not linking arms with this boy and saying to these religious leaders, this is the kind of thing we need in our church? I mean, we need some of this stuff, guys. We're listening to your sermons, and frankly, they're like dust in your mouth. And now comes the Galilean prophet. His sermons are understandable, and look what's happening to people's lives. Yes, we know Jesus is the key to this. Our boy's here, and we're here, and what do you have to say for yourselves? But they don't. Why don't you just ask him? He's there. He can speak for himself. He's a big lad. Now, admittedly, the prospect of being removed from the synagogue, which is the explanation in verse 22, the reason the parents said this, because they were afraid of the Jews, because the Jews had decided that anyone who acknowledged that Jesus was the Messiah would be put out of the synagogue. We're not going to make little of that. There's some significance in it, isn't there? The embarrassment that would be attached to that kind of removal. But if they had truly understood what had happened, if they had truly come to understand who this Jesus was, then they would have taken their stand with their boy. But as it was, they didn't take their stand with the boy because they couldn't take their stand with the boy, presumably because they had not come to trust in Jesus. So the Pharisees are distanced from this great good news by their formalism, and the parents are distanced from this great good news by their fear. Oh, you may be here, and that's exactly your story, with little variations. One day your son or your daughter came into your home and said, I've discovered that Jesus is my Savior and my friend. And you said, you don't need that kind of nonsense. We brought you up in the way that you needed to be brought up. We gave you every kind of opportunity for religion. And you did. And it was good. And it was helpful. And it actually was a foundation that led the youngster to the point where they said, doing all this stuff isn't giving me forgiveness, isn't giving me peace, isn't giving me hope. And then they discovered that it wasn't in the doing of the stuff, but it was in what had been done by Jesus, that there was faith, and there was grace, and there was forgiveness, and there was freedom. And the parents now have the same decision to make as the religious formalists. If we acknowledge that what has happened to Junior is true, then that means it needs to happen to us as well. And that may be too high a hill to climb. So I say to you, do not allow formalism to keep you from Jesus. And do not allow fear of your peer group to keep you from Jesus. See, the fear of going back to the country club and the friends saying, what happened to your boy? And for you to have to say, the same thing that's happened to me. What? You're in it as well? Yes. How did that happen? What did you do? Nothing. Well, somebody had to do something. Somebody did do something. Sit down, I'll tell you what he did. That's the story. Get out there and tell your friends. Get out there and turn Cleveland upside down with this fantastic good news. Come on.
1: 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As Alistair mentioned, it's important not to let religious formalism or fear of what others might think keep us from Jesus. And to help you resist these temptations, there are a couple of books we'd like to recommend to you. The first is a book called Christ and His Threefold Office. It examines the glory of Christ and how his incarnation qualified him to mediate on behalf of every believer and prepared him to act as prophet, priest, and king. The title of the second book is Christ Humbled Yet Exalted. This one looks at why the life, death, and ascension of Jesus is the foundation of true joy. These books are revised versions of a Puritan classic, The Fountain of Life. The author is John Flavel. He was one of the most popular preachers in the 17th century. He faced personal challenges throughout his life, and yet he maintained that he was upheld and fortified by the joy rooted in his relationship with Christ. To find out more about this two-book bundle, visit our website at truthforlife.org. I'm Bob Lapine. 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Next weekend, we'll take a closer look at why we often encounter pushback when we come to faith in Christ. The Bible teaching of Alistair Begg is furnished by Truth for Life, where the learning is for living.
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0: Why do we so easily miss who Jesus is and why he came? When Jesus performed miracles, the religious leaders in his day failed to recognize him too. It was their job to study God's word, so how could they have been so spiritually blind? Well, today on Truth for Life Weekend, Alistair Begg looks at the reason why most doubters doubt, even today.
1: We need to be very clear that the Bible makes plain to us that sin has robbed us of spiritual vision, and that in this respect, we too are like this man in John 9, blind from birth. Like this man, we are unable to rectify our condition. And like him, each of us is in need of Jesus to recreate in us the faculty which sin has destroyed. Now, all of that by way of introduction, but purposefully, because without that as the framework, we will very quickly lose our way in this particular chapter. Last time, some of you will remember that we noted in the opening 12 verses or so that the transformation in the life of this man had really set the cat among the pigeons in his community. Now, communities are used to things happening as they normally happen. And it often takes some time to adjust to something that is out of the ordinary. Well, this was definitely out of the ordinary because this man was familiar in his neighborhood as a blind man and as a man who begged because he was blind. The neighbors, according to verse 8, who had formerly seen him begging, said to one another, "Isn't the same man who used to sit and beg?" And some said, "Oh yes, I think it is." Another said, "No, I think it's probably someone who looks like him." And they asked him, "How is it that your eyes are opened?" He said, "The man they called Jesus made some mud and put it on my eyes and told me to go to Siloam and wash, and I went and washed, and then I could see." "Well, where's the man?" He says, I don't know where he is." Now, we pick up the story from that point. They're unable to resolve their dilemma, and so they do what was customary to do. They determined to take this man to the court of public opinion, as it were, represented by the religious leaders. The place of the synagogue in the small towns and communities of the time was a significant place. And in the same way that in events unfolding in contemporary life, journalists go to ask for a statement from certain significant individuals in the community, so in this context, they were essentially going to the significant individuals in the community, namely the religious leaders, to see if they could shed some light on what had happened to this man. Now, Peterson, who paraphrased the New Testament, might be a little zealous when he paraphrases verse 13. They brought to the Pharisees the man who had been blind. He paraphrases that, "So they marched the man to the Pharisees." Almost as if they took him by the ear and said, "Come on, you're coming to the Pharisees." You can imagine the man saying, "Oh no, not the Pharisees, please, not the Pharisees. I don't want to go to the Pharisees." And that would have been with some justification, because what follows is not so much a conversation as it is an interrogation. An interrogation which at the beginning has the Pharisees, the religious leaders, very much in the driving seat. But by the time it reaches the end, the man himself has turned the tables on them. Verse 26, they ask him again, "What did he do to you? How did he open your eyes?" And the man said, "I told you that already. Why do you keep asking me the same question? You didn't listen when I told you the first time. Why do you want to hear it again? Aha! You want to become his disciples too, don't you?" Oh, that infuriated them. No, they were angry then. They insulted him. They threw him out. "Who is this upstart that can see? Who does he think he is? Smarty pants going around the community, coming to us, the religious leaders, we who know everything, and speaking as if there is something he knows that we don't know." We don't usually like people knowing things that we don't know. Now, in an attempt at clarity and simplicity, I'm going to draw our thoughts around three words: formalism, fear, and faith. First, the formalism that is represented by the attitude and the actions of the Pharisees to whom we're introduced in verse 13. These religious leaders were focused on the externals without any real regard to the inner significance of the things that they paid lip service to. And you can see that the religious orthodoxy of these individuals was skin deep, because they brought the man to the Pharisees, the man who had been blind. And instead of these individuals rejoicing in the man's story, instead of them saying, "We've been hoping for a chance to meet you, the word is out in the community that you could see, and we're so glad that you've chosen to come along and meet with us." No, there is none of that at all. Instead, they react in such a way as to challenge what he's saying, looking for ways to discredit him, and at the same time, to incriminate Jesus. Now, their problem, John tells us, at least on the surface, was the Sabbath. Verse 14. Now, the day on which Jesus had made the mud and opened the man's eyes was the Sabbath. Therefore, the Pharisees asked him how he had received his sight. It's interesting that it's a therefore. Why therefore? Why so, they asked him? Well, because they were the custodians of the Sabbath. They were the ones who knew what was to happen on the Sabbath and what wasn't to happen on the Sabbath, and they knew for sure that there was no spitting on the Sabbath. You see, the Pharisees not only had the bald statement of the law of God in the fourth commandment, that you shall not work, but they had decided that that needed a little help. And so they had added to it a whole list of their own regulations. For example, if a man had a runny nose, and he was downstairs in the kitchen and he knew his handkerchief was up the stairs, it was a violation of their perspective of the Sabbath to go upstairs and get the handkerchief, let alone start rubbing his nose with it. It was not possible, from their perspective on the Sabbath, for a man to cut his toenails. Nor, if he found that he had one of those strange hairs that grows right out of the front of your eyebrows, if he happened to see that, as sometimes happens, he was not allowed to reach for it and pluck it out until the day after the Sabbath. And certainly there could be no spitting in the dust and stirring around and making up any kind of paste, no matter what you're trying to do with it. Now you say, "Well, isn't this all so very far away from us?" Well, no, actually not. This Sabbath question was enough for them to be divided amongst themselves. Verse 16, some of the Pharisees said, "He's not from God, for he doesn't keep the Sabbath." What they meant by that was he doesn't keep the Sabbath our way. Of course Jesus kept the Sabbath. He kept the law in its perfection. Jesus was sinless. In fact, Calvin suggests that Jesus performed these miracles purposefully, deliberately on the Sabbath. I kind of like that idea. So that it wasn't like he said, "Now take up your mat and walk," and he healed the man, and somebody said, "Hey, Jesus, don't you realize it's the Sabbath?" He said, "Of course I know it's the Sabbath. Watch this." And then he does it again. The man born by, she goes, "Sabbath." He says, "I know. Watch this." And right on cue they come. Religious formalism cannot cope with transformed lives. Religious formalism can't cope with conversion. Religious formalism cannot face the fact of the dramatic impact that Jesus makes when he takes a person and turns them upside down, which is actually to turn them the right way up. Why? Because the religious formalist then recognizes that he or she is upside down and therefore needs as much to be turned the right way up as this individual, and not wanting to face the challenge of that, they hide behind the smoke screen of their ability to maintain all of the externals in terms of their religious experience. There's no indication on the part of these folks that they examined the evidence, that they had any interest in the evidence at all. Their interest was to deny the miracle and to discredit Jesus. Now, I'm sure that some of you can identify very quickly with this. You became a Christian. You may have become a Christian just recently. You came and acknowledge that you were blind and that you had things completely wrong, that you were lost, and that Jesus came seeking to save the lost, and you asked Jesus to save you and to be the shepherd of your soul. And what you've discovered now is that religious formalism has no place for that kind of radical change. If you go to the religious formalist, whether it is your pastor or your priest or your rabbi or your next door neighbor, or perhaps your mom and dad or your brother or whoever it might be, and tell them about this amazing change, if they are religious formalists, they probably will not give you a wonderful response. Or they may give you some kind of superficial, pacifying reaction, but they will not enter into your joy. They can't. Because you see, religious formalists do what these folks had done. While failing to keep the law of God, which they know themselves incapable of keeping, they create a convenient smokescreen by adding their own little rules and regulations, so that as long as they keep their list of what is acceptable, the fact that they are still confronted by the challenge of God's law does not really concern them. And there can be nothing more challenging, nothing more embarrassing to the religious formalist than the presence of someone who comes and shares with them that they have found Jesus to be their Savior, to be the one who has opened their eyes, to be the one who has turned them from darkness into marvelous light. You see, if you look at the text, you see that that's exactly what happened to them. When they come a second time in verse 24 and summon the man, and they said, come on now, tell the truth. We know that Jesus is a sinner. This man's a sinner. He says, well, I don't have a comment on whether he's a sinner or not. I don't know anything about that, but I do know this. One thing I do know, I was blind, but now I see. And they couldn't cope with that very, very quickly. They began to insult him. They hurled insults at him, verse 28, and eventually in verse 34, how dare you come and lecture us? They said they just threw him out. See, what they were doing was they were saying, we have tradition and we have orthodoxy on our side. Verse 28, you are this fellow's disciple? We are the disciples of Moses. We know that God spoke to Moses, but we don't even know where this chap comes from. You see, what these individuals were saying was something like this. Whoever does not bow to us, this is really what they're doing and seeking to intimidate this young man, who knows clearly that he was once blind, but now he can see. But they're giving him a bad time. They're back at him again and again and again, seeking to intimidate him and rob him of the reality of what he's conveying. And what they're saying is this: whoever does not bow to us and our knowledge knows nothing. And whoever knows something we don't know is a fool. Whoever doesn't bow to us and our knowledge doesn't know what they're talking about. And whoever comes in here to tell us something that we don't know, they're foolish. That's not only the approach of religious formalism. It is also the approach of agnosticism and skepticism and intellectual elitism, isn't it? Isn't that what the young university student, what the 10th grader is up against within the public square? If they would be bold enough in a context that is allowable and understandable to say, I once was blind, but now I see, have discovered that Jesus is the creator of the ends of the earth, and that he died upon the cross, and that the death of Jesus is a pivotal event of human history, and that everything needs to be understood in light of that. Oh, please, sit down, would you? Unless you bow to what we know, you know nothing. And if you think you know something that we don't know, you're a fool. Sit down. Well, I believe that God created the heavens and the earth out of nothing and out of chaos. Sit down, idiot. You exist as a result of time plus matter plus chance. Bow to what we know. See, religious formalism, when it is challenged by the radical claims of Jesus, reacts in the same way. Well, you say, what about it? Well, let me just say this to you. Some of you may be here and this actually describes you. You say, well, I hope not, but let's just hold out the possibility, shall we? You may be here and you actually are a religious formalist. That's been your whole background, forms and structures and the doing of things. Do you have peace with God? Do you have the assurance of the forgiveness of your sins? Do you rest in the reality of your hope that one day you will see Jesus and be made like him? I wager that you don't. You actually can't. Because the religious formalist is relying on their capacity to continue maintaining the externals without the radical internal transformation which gives significance to the form and structures of religious life. Indeed, these very forms and structures may prove to be a barrier to you coming to faith in Jesus. Because if you have a little list of whatever it is that makes you acceptable to God, and it's easy for us to come up with this list, well, I always go by the golden rule, and do unto others as you would do to yourself. And that's my credo, and that's my good. Well, that's fine. But what about your jealous heart? What about your dirty mind? What about your dishonesty? How does this little golden rule deal with these things? Of course, it doesn't. You see, if religious formalism was enough to get a man or a woman to heaven, then there would be no need for Jesus to die upon the cross, would there? If doing it ourselves is sufficient, then there would be no need for this amazing grace. Now, we just got a moment to go to the word fear. Don't be afraid that we're going to go much beyond our time. We're not. It's not the fear that I'm referencing. The fear here is the fear that is found in the reaction of the man's parents. The Jews send for the parents. They still didn't believe, verse 18, that he'd been blind and had received his sight until they sent for the man's parents. After they sent for the man's parents, there was nowhere for them to hide. And they brought the parents there. It'd be a little intimidating for them. I think you would agree if somebody summoned you to the synagogue of the day and there the elders sat in their robes and in their finery and you came along, Mr. and Mrs. Levi or whoever you were, and they said, thank you for coming out. We were hoping for a chance to talk with you. We have three questions. Number one, the fellow over here, is he your son? Number two, is he the one you say was born blind? And number three, how is it that he can now see? The husband looks at the wife looks at the husband, and then the wife responds, because she's the braver of the two. Well, we can answer one and two very easily. He is our son, and yes, he was born blind, but when it comes to your third question, well, we really don't have a comment on that at all. They're reticent, they're timid, and they're quick to pass the buck. Why don't you ask him? He's a big lad. He can speak for himself. Well, clearly they must have known something. They knew that a person was involved, otherwise they couldn't have mentioned the person. Can it be that they were more concerned for their reputation and for their status than they were thrilled and excited that their son had received his sight? I mean, why are they not linking arms with this boy and saying to these religious leaders, this is the kind of thing we need in our church? I mean, we need some of this stuff, guys. We're listening to your sermons, and frankly, they're like dust in your mouth. And now comes the Galilean prophet. His sermons are understandable, and look what's happening to people's lives. Yes, we know Jesus is the key to this. Our boy's here, and we're here, and what do you have to say for yourselves? But they don't. Why don't you just ask him? He's there. He can speak for himself. He's a big lad. Now, admittedly, the prospect of being removed from the synagogue, which is the explanation in verse 22, the reason the parents said this, because they were afraid of the Jews, because the Jews had decided that anyone who acknowledged that Jesus was the Messiah would be put out of the synagogue. We're not going to make little of that. There's some significance in it, isn't there? The embarrassment that would be attached to that kind of removal. But if they had truly understood what had happened, if they had truly come to understand who this Jesus was, and then they would have taken their stand with their boy. But as it was, they didn't take their stand with the boy because they couldn't take their stand with the boy, presumably because they had not come to trust in Jesus. So the Pharisees are distanced from this great good news by their formalism, and the parents are distanced from this great good news by their fear. Now, you may be here, and that's exactly your story, with little variations. One day your son or your daughter came into your home and said, "I've discovered that Jesus is my Savior and my friend." And you said, "You don't need that kind of nonsense. We brought you up in the way that you needed to be brought up. We gave you every kind of opportunity for religion. And you did. And it was good. And it was helpful. And it actually was a foundation that led the youngster to the point where they said, doing all this stuff isn't giving me forgiveness, isn't giving me peace, isn't giving me hope." And then they discovered that it wasn't in the doing of the stuff, but it was in what had been done by Jesus, that there was faith, and there was grace, and there was forgiveness, and there was freedom. And the parents now have the same decision to make as the religious formalists. If we acknowledge that what has happened to Junior is true, then that means it needs to happen to us as well. And that may be too high a hill to climb. So I say to you, do not allow formalism to keep you from Jesus. And do not allow fear of your peer group to keep you from Jesus. See, the fear of going back to the country club and the friend saying, "What happened to your boy?" And for you to have to say, "The same thing that's happened to me." What? You're in it as well? Yes. How did that happen? What did you do? Nothing. Well, somebody had to do something. Somebody did do something. Sit down, I'll tell you what he did. That's the story. Get out there and tell your friends. Get out there and turn Cleveland upside down with this fantastic good news. Come on.
0: Listening to Truth for Life Weekend with Alistair Begg. As Alistair mentioned, it's important not to let religious formalism or fear of what others might think keep us from Jesus. And to help you resist these temptations, there are a couple of books we'd like to recommend to you. The first is a book called Christ and His Threefold Office. It examines the glory of Christ and how his incarnation qualified him to mediate on behalf of every believer and prepared him to act as prophet, priest, and king. The title of the second book is Christ Humbled Yet Exalted. This one looks at why the life, death, and ascension of Jesus is the foundation of true joy. These books are revised versions of a Puritan classic, The Fountain of Life. The author is John Flavel. He was one of the most popular preachers in the 17th century. He faced personal challenges throughout his life, and yet he maintained that he was upheld and fortified by the joy rooted in his relationship with Christ. To find out more about this two-book bundle, visit our website at truthforlife.org. I'm Bob Lapine. Thanks for studying the Bible with us. Next weekend, we'll take a closer look at why we often encounter pushback when we come to faith in Christ. The Bible teaching of Alistair Begg is furnished by Truth for Life, where the learning is for living.
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11: Jesus got out of the transfiguration up in the mountain. He's shining like crazy. He comes down. The people run to him. They're all excited. Jesus is shining like the lightning. And the disciples are having this argument down below with this father and these people, the Pharisees, Sadducees, and everybody. And they're arguing that his disciples couldn't cast out the demon that was in this father's son. And so they're saying, like, why couldn't we cast him out, Lord? And so Jesus comes down from the mountain, and there's this crowd. And Jesus asked them in verse 16, what are you arguing about with them? And someone from the crowd answered him and said, Teacher, I brought my son to you, for he has a spirit that makes him mute. And whenever it seizes him, it throws him down and foams and grinds his teeth and becomes rigid. So I asked your disciples to cast it out, and they were not able. And he answered and said, O faithless generation. In some versions, it will say, O perverted generation. How long am I to be with you? How long am I to bear with you? And there'll be a third one. How long has this been happening? And so that's straight out of the book of Proverbs, chapter 1. How long, how long, how long? Wisdom, personified as Jesus, is asking the same questions out of Proverbs, chapter 1. How long, how long, how long? And I want to present to you this morning that same question to each of us. How long? And Jesus says, O faithless generation, how long am I to be with you? So that's the question. Is God with you?
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11: Jesus got out of the transfiguration up in the mountain. He's shining like crazy. He comes down. The people run to him. They're all excited. Jesus is shining like the lightning. And the disciples are having this argument down below with this father and these people, the Pharisees, Sadducees, and everybody, and they're arguing that his disciples couldn't cast out the demon that was in this father's son. And so they're saying, like, why couldn't we cast him out, Lord? And so Jesus comes down from the mountain, and there's this crowd, and Jesus asks them in verse 16, what are you arguing about with them? And someone from the crowd answered him and said, Teacher, I brought my son to you, for he has a spirit that makes him mute. And whenever it seizes him, it throws him down and foams and grinds his teeth and becomes rigid. So I asked your disciples to cast it out, and they were not able. And he answered and said, O faithless generation. In some versions, it will say, O perverted generation. How long am I to be with you? How long am I to bear with you? And there will be a third one. How long has this been happening? And so that's straight out of the book of Proverbs, chapter 1. How long, how long, how long? Wisdom, personified as Jesus, is asking the same questions out of Proverbs chapter 1. How long, how long, how long? And I want to present to you this morning that same question to each of us. How long? And Jesus says, O faithless generation, how long am I to be with you? So that's the question. Is God with you?
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22: You might not like to think that that's the model suffering of what it means to be a husband in your marriage, you know. 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
23: Welcome to the God-Centered Life with Josh Moody Weekend Edition. 1 Peter, the third chapter, verses 1 through 7 in the focus. This is part 2 of a study in the series called The Apostle of Hope. Josh Moody is senior pastor of College Church in Wheaton, Illinois. I'm Todd Bastide. Thanks for letting us spend some time with you today. Josh, in a world that has a good number of challenges, it sounds like it would be naive for us to coast in our marriages. And it also sounds like Peter's going to be reminding us that we really need to work on those marriages.
24: Yeah, romance is great. And we all love romance and want to feel those warm, buzzy feelings of, you know, being in love. But the truth is that marriage can be hard work and indeed even suffering. But we need to lean into that for the greater prize ahead.
23: Let's go to it. 1 Peter chapter 3, verses 1 through 7. We'll do a quick recap of part 1 and then move into our new material for today. Here's Josh.
22: You all know why this passage is relevant. And what is that? Well, that is that our marriages are in trouble. We just know, don't we, that society is putting a lot of pressure on our marriages. And there's another issue of relevance that we might not have considered as well. What about the male side? For men are addressed here as well. And I say this is an issue, I think, of great relevance. You know, when you look at the popular portrayal of men in marriage these days, what do you think of? Maybe Everybody Loves Raymond? Wimps? Weak at best? And so whether you're a man or woman, my guess is that this passage is going to introduce some challenges. When, as a woman, we ask ourselves, if you like, what would Jesus do? WWJD. What would Jesus do? The answer, according to Peter, is submit. Jesus would submit in the same way. That's the key phrase. Now, but as I say, also, Peter doesn't leave it there. He talks to the husbands as well, always go together. And he comes in to his second application of in the same way, and this is verse 7, and of course it is about husbands. And it is just one verse, but it is packed with stuff. So don't think that the guys are getting off light just because they only get one verse, okay? Packed with stuff. Be the spouse Jesus would be, which means second, Jesus would suffer. Jesus would suffer. Now, guys, maybe you don't want to hear this, particularly if you're thinking about getting married at some point, but if you have been married for a long time, you'll know what I'm about to say is true. The marriage bed is not a bed of roses, always. There are thorns too. Isn't that right, guys? It's not always easy. It can be very tough. In fact, in its very nature, the fundamental essence of marriage, this is an expression of the suffering of Christ for the church. That's what it's meant to be about. That's what Paul teaches in his passage in Ephesians. Talks about Christ and his suffering for the church, his death on the cross. It calls on the husband to do the same. And therefore, he says there, the husband is to give himself up for his wife, which means die for her as Christ died for the church. Give himself up. It's to give his life like Jesus did on the cross for the church. In the same way. Peter's talking about the same thing, I think. And so he writes, doesn't he, from chapter 2, he himself bore our sins in his body on the tree so that we might die to sins and live for righteousness. By his wounds you have been healed. Now, ladies, you who are married, you might not like to think that that's the model, you know, suffering of what it means to be a husband in your marriage, you know. And of course, it isn't always. It's wonderful. It's a great gift from God and to be enjoyed. And the marriage bed is to be honored by all and all that kind of thing the Bible says too. But the Bible is also a great realist. And marriage can be hard work. And it is very hard for the husband, if he's doing it right, according to Peter's teaching and Paul's teaching in Ephesians, if he's doing it right, he is surrendering.

0: the Bible means by what some people call complementarianism, this idea that men and women have these different roles that we're talking about. But there it is. That's what Peter is saying. In the same way. Black and white in the Bible, like Jesus. In the same way, Jesus would suffer. It's not about you, it's about her and what she needs. What in particular does this mean for the husband? It means this. It means be considerate as you live with your wives. Now, the phrase there, live with your wife according to knowledge, has reference to more than the sexual side of marriage, but scholars think, includes that Peter is referring by to living with your wife according to knowledge in an understanding way. He's referring to the sexual intimate side of the marriage relationship, not only, but that scholars think is pretty much certainly a part of it. Now, of course, that's very important. Now, this is not a men's only group, so I'm not going to go into the kind of detail I might do, you know, if it was only guys here. But nonetheless, this is meant to be publicly read out in the church, and so here it is. You know, guys, understand that your wives are women, and they're different. They're wired differently from you. Be considerate. But it's not just the technique of wooing. That's there. It's not just that he's talking about, though, in an understanding way, that's a part of it. It's just understanding. Your drive is not her drive. Be considerate. Don't be selfish with sex. Be self-giving. Be suffering, I suppose. Be Christ-like. If you're not married and you're thinking that Paul's admonition is, you know, if you're burning, you better get married. So you're thinking, wow, I won't need any self-control once I get married. You better think again. You're going to need that there too. So be self-giving, be suffering, be Christ-like. Now, there may be some things on this line to say to the women. It's all about living your wife according to knowledge in an understanding way. There may be some things along this line to say to the women to be compassionate to their husbands in this way too. And in fact, Paul does specifically address this matter in 1 Corinthians 7. He says, don't deprive yourselves, he says. Again, it's publicly in the Bible. For the public reading of church, don't deprive yourselves, he said, except for a time and by mutual consent, and to give yourselves to prayer so that you won't give the devil room or give in to the temptation for your lack of self-control. And what that means, I think, at its most sort of, you know, basic, what that means is that sex in marriage is a spiritual battleground. It's a great spiritual background. Marriage, of course, is a sexual relationship, among other things. And this side of marriage matters, and the Bible talks about it. It's got to be in a godly way. It's got to be submissive, suffering, putting the other person first, in Christ's likeness, and all that. Now, that phrase there doesn't just mean that side of the relationship, probably, perhaps, but it certainly, scholars would say, includes it, and it's very important. It means, then, be considerate as you live with your wives, put their needs first.
1: Josh will work through additional meaning taken from this verse in just a moment. But first, did you know that we're available via your favorite podcast app? That's right, if you consume a lot of content via podcasting, simply use that podcasting app to a search for God-Centered Life, and that might be an easy way for you to access these studies. We certainly hope so. Back into 1 Peter chapter 3 now. Here's Josh.
0: It means also, treat them with respect as the weaker partner. It's a difficult phrase here, but it probably means more than simply a kind of begrudging respect, but actually more literally, preciousness. Treat your wife or them as something or someone precious. It's the same word as in chapter 2, verse 7, where it is translated precious. What does it mean? It means adore. This woman is precious to you. No one but Christ is to be more precious to you than her. As the weaker partner. Well, what does that mean? That's enough ammunition from the world to have a go at us all week, isn't it? Well, probably at the time, it had a couple

0: couple of different senses there. It had both the sense of the actual physical relative weakness of the woman. I mean, there are women who are stronger than some men, aren't there? But in general terms, that's true, isn't it? And why does Peter say this? Because then he's not being ultra sophisticated, he's just shooting straight. I mean, certainly not physically be aggressive, but not even physically intimidate, if you know what I mean. He is instead to use his relative strength to look after the woman and care for her. And so it means that, and I think at the time, and also it's less true now by a long way, and it certainly was more true then, that socially, in some settings, whether it's good or not, women can be at a disadvantage. Let me give you a rather cheesy example, but I find it remarkable, and I don't know whether you ever discovered this, how if I take a car into the garage, I get treated as if I know what I'm talking about. It's just amazing. Actually, and I hope there's no my garage mechanic's not here this morning, but actually I have no idea what I'm talking about. None. Not a little bit, not a smidgen, nothing. At all. And actually, my wife, probably, actually, certainly, knows far more about cars than I will ever do in my wildest dreams. But if we're going to take the car to the garage, and it was far more true then socially, it's still true in certain situations today. And I think there's a call here to just understand that. And not abuse that, of course, but the man needs to use that to take care of and look after and protect and treat as precious his wife. And not in a patronizing way, he's not the father, but in a, well, husbandly way, I suppose. Or really, in a Christ-like way. Protect, nurture, care for, love, treat as precious, in the same way. So it means that. It means treat them with respect, or better, as precious, as, he goes on, heirs with you, those who inherit, as heirs with you of the gracious gift of life. Now, why does he say that? Well, because it changes the whole ball game, doesn't it, once we get that under our belt? This person next to you is a Christian couple. This wife next to you in bed is going to spend eternity with Christ in glory. They are not subordinate to you spiritually. They are a joint heir. And in this sense, as Paul elsewhere says, there is no male nor female. All are one in Christ. The husband and the wife, Peter says, are joint heirs of eternity through faith in Jesus Christ. We are not then better or spiritually superior to our wives. Oh no, that's not what the Bible's talking about. Not at all. So we are to treat this person then, of course, this, once we get this under the belt, it changes our whole attitude. We are to treat this person not as less than you, but as one with you in Christ. And the result of all of this, of course, as Peter says as he concludes now, the result of all this is that nothing will hinder your prayers. Isn't that remarkable? Nothing will hinder your prayers. It's actually a pretty good diagnostic, and this is the way I thought I might preach it. It's a pretty good diagnostic. How is your prayer life, husband? Could it be better? You know what might be stopping it improve? What might be hindering it? What might be stopping it? The way you treat your wife. How can that be true? Well, our relationships with other people affect, influence our relationship with God. Jesus makes this very clear. We are to forgive others as Christ has forgiven us, as we have been forgiven. Forgive us our trespasses, as we also have forgiven those who trespass against us. We are to have mercy as God has had mercy on us. The unmerciful servant, he had received mercy. He needed to have mercy. We are to have mercy as God has had mercy on us. We are to love others as we love God. What is the greatest commandment? Love the Lord your God with all your heart, soul, mind, and strength, and love your neighbor as yourself. There are none other like these, and they go together, don't they? Love God and love others. And so, of course, our relationships with other people affect and influence and express what's really going on in our relationship with God. And of course, this is why Peter says this, that nothing will hinder your prayers. Of course, there is no human relationship closer to us than that of our wives, is there? And if that relationship isn't going well, it's going to impact our whole spiritual life. It's going to impact our ministries. You know, I really think it's true that, at least in the long term, you cannot have a dynamic ministry. You might be able to fake it for a little while, but in the long term, it will get found out sometime, somewhere. You cannot have a dynamic ministry. You cannot have spiritual power in prayer and the Word. You cannot have unhindered prayers if at some level you're not suffering for your wife's sake, putting her needs first, as Jesus would. And that, according to Peter, is what it means to be a Christian husband. I hope you can see that no one is getting away light this morning. Well, now, what does this all mean for us today? And I think what it means for us today is this. This has an evangelistic purpose, this passage. Peter is thinking about those who are outside the church and how we are to interact with them and relate to them and express our core Christian values. And you see, friends, far from turning people off the Bible, as we fear it will, when actually rightly understood, this idea of submission and the different roles of men and women, the way the Bible calls men to relate to their wives and wives to relate to their husband, far from turning people off the Bible, what it should do, when rightly understood and rightly practiced, what it should do is it should cause a whole long line out there longing to become a Christian just so they can catch a Christian spouse. Wow, that sounds great. Now, you know, don't you, that Peter assumes that we should marry a Christian, and then gives advice if after we get married, we get converted, but our husband hasn't yet. And the relationship that the Bible calls us to, this model of Jesus in the same way, should be then, the long line outside waiting. It should be so attractive, so beautiful, so compelling, so very different from Everybody Loves Raymond, that, well, there should be people out there thinking, well, I don't know about the rest of it, that Christian thing. I don't know about the rest of it. But, you know, I might become a Christian. At least I'm going to give it a good hearing just so I can get some of that action. I want to be a part of that. That looks wonderful. Our marriages are meant to be pulpits of who Jesus is and his love for the church. Well, let me then close with these words on marriage that are applied to husbands, from John Chrysostom, written in about the 4th century AD. And the reason why I'm going to use these words is because we tend to think that in the old days, Christians were always nasty to their women, and that only since the 1960s has there been any liberty. 4th century AD. Here is what John Chrysostom, the so-called Golden Mouth preacher, wrote. You see the rule of obedience? Well, here also the rule of love. Do you wish your wife to obey you as the church obeys Christ? Then take care for her as Christ did for the church. And even if you must give your life for her, or be cut in 1,000 pieces, or whatever you must undergo and suffer, shrink not from it. And even if you suffer at this, you have not yet done anything that Christ did. For you do this being already joined in marriage to her. But he suffered for a bride who rejected and hated him. As then he brought to his feet her who rejected him and hated him and scorned him, despised him, with wonderful care and affection, not with terror, not with threats, nor with anything of the sort, so do you towards your wife. A slave man may perhaps bind by terror, but nay, not even him, for he soon will escape and be free. But the partner of your life, the mother of your children, the subject of all your joy, you ought to bind not by terror and threats, but by love and gentle consideration. Wives in the same way, husbands in the same way. Be the spouse Jesus would be, Jesus would submit, Jesus would suffer.
1: That's Josh Moody, and this is The God-Centered Life. All right, quoting you, Josh, Our marriages are meant to be pulpits of who Jesus is and his love for the church. That's a great statement. Makes perfect sense. It's really hard, isn't it?
2: Yeah, it sounds great. How do you do it?
1: Yeah.
2: And that could be a conversation for months, years. But I do find it motivational, though, Todd, to think that actually the way I live at home and even the simple things of home life is actually part of God's great proclamation of Christ to the world. It's motivational. So, yeah, I'm going to work at this, therefore.
1: We began our study talking about Jesus and his submission to the cross. So you kind of have to frame it with submission, right? Just from the get-go?
2: Yeah. I mean, obviously, that's a key part of this passage, isn't it? Serving on the one hand and submitting on the other hand. And it's not to repress anyone or to allow anyone else to falsely dominate someone else. It is for the proclamation of Christ and the gospel. As I say, it's motivational. It's like I'm part of that massive story.
1: Our relationships are part of the massive presentation of the gospel. It's a challenging perspective. Thanks for that, Josh. Lots of discussion about relationships. Our offer this month looks at 10 claims that are being made saying that the Bible is not in opposition to same-sex relationships. There are portions of the church that say that committed relationships between couples of the same sex are not excluded from representing the gospel. What do you think? Rebecca McLaughlin takes a comprehensive look at those 10 claims from the perspective of someone who has a lifelong experience of same-sex attraction. 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Next time, we're talking about the road to greatness.
0: 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Because pleasure gives the opportunity for a pleasant life, whereas pain gives the opportunity for a great life.
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5: I would expect him to say, when this happens, be thankful, lift up your hands in praise. Wouldn't you expect him to say that? That's not what he says. He says, when this happens, when you find yourself in the city, when you become a property owner, when you find that you have a job that gives you an income, be, verse 12, careful.
6: Welcome to Open the Bible Weekend with Pastor Colin Smith. And Colin, anytime success comes, there obviously can be a temptation that comes along with that.
7: Yeah, that's right. I think it's all the more subtle because we don't see it. You see, if you lose your job, you naturally will say, well, now my faith's been tested. I've really got to trust the Lord and look to Him and pray and so forth. But suppose you get headhunted. Suppose you double your salary. Suppose you get some great promotion. Are you going to think at that moment that your faith is actually being tested? Probably not. You're going to say, hallelujah, this is marvelous, and right. God is smiling on me. And actually, you may be facing the most subtle test. That's what we're seeing in Deuteronomy, that when God blesses you, when the church grows, when your children are believing, when you prosper, these are the places where there is a very subtle test that comes to your character and to your faith. This is where pride can get in. This is where you can lose the sense of your own dependence upon God. We're going to look at the subtle test of success today. And if we're forewarned, we'll be forearmed when we come to face it.
6: Well, we're going to look at that in the book of Deuteronomy. We begin a message called The Subtle Test of Success. Here is Pastor Colin.
5: Well, if you would open your Bible at the book of Deuteronomy, we're going to begin at chapter 6, although we'll be focusing in a few moments on chapter 8. But I want to begin from chapter 6 and verse 5, that really is the central or focal, the core verse in the whole of the book of Deuteronomy. In fact, you could say it summarizes the whole message of the Old Testament scriptures. We've been thinking about it together. The sum of everything that God asks of His people, that we love Him with all our heart and our soul and our strength. And the reason that He asks this of us, of course, is that He has first loved us. The Son of God loved me. The Son of God gave Himself for me. He wore the crown of thorns. He went to the cross. And now He calls us, His people, to enter into a covenant of love and of loyalty and to live for His glory. Love the Lord with all your heart and with all your soul and with all your strength. And last week we looked at the impact of this, because Deuteronomy is a very practical book. What is the impact of loving the Lord with all your heart on family life? And we saw that while some parents may fear that if you love the Lord with all your heart, that in some way this will harm the children, what we learned last week is that if you live for the family, you will lead your family into the desert. But if you live for the Lord, you will point your children to the promised land. Now, today we're continuing to look at the impact of loving God in the whole of life. And Moses turns next to how loving God with all your heart will have an impact on how you view your possessions, your wealth, your success, all that is yours. Or perhaps to put it more accurately, what we're really going to look at is the impact of your possessions on your love for the Lord. And I want you to see that that's exactly where Moses goes as he is giving the message that we have here as the book of Deuteronomy. So if you have chapter 6 open in front of you, you'll see verse 5 there, love the Lord your God with all your heart and with all your soul and with all your strength. That's verse 5. Then verse 6 through verse 9, Moses goes on to speak about this, the impact of this on family life, which we looked at last week. Then notice what comes next. Verse 10. When the Lord your God brings you into the land He swore to your fathers, so when you come to the promised land, and when you then eat, and when you are satisfied, Moses says, be careful. Be careful when you come into this promised land where you are going to have an abundance of good things. Be careful that you do not forget the Lord who brought you out of Egypt, out of the land of slavery. So this is a warning here. Be careful. He's saying, watch out. There is a particular danger that you are going to encounter as God's blessing flows increasingly into your life. Now, let's look at this together, shall we? What Moses is saying to these folks on the edge of the promised land is, please understand this. A great change is going to happen in your life. You are going to enjoy the blessing of God in ways that your parents never knew. And this blessing of God is going to come to you in three distinct ways. First, you're going to have opportunity that your parents never knew. Notice verse 10, you'll come into a land with large and flourishing cities that you did not build. Now you see, cities are a place of opportunity. Cities have infrastructure. Cities have large population. Business thrives in the city. And cities are developed, they're built over decades, even over generations. But here are people who are going to have the opportunity of life in cities they did not even build. Enemies are going to be cleared from these cities, and God's people are going to have as their inheritance cities that they did not build. These will be great spheres of opportunity for them. So here God takes people from the desert, where there is no opportunity really to develop anything very much, and he puts them in a place of extraordinary opportunity in cities that they did not build. Not only will they be surrounded by the opportunity of the city, but secondly, they will have the gift of property. Verse 11, you will have houses filled with all kinds of good things that you did not provide. So when you come into the land, what happens as you read the story and follow it in the Bible is God apportions to each tribe, each clan, each family, land that is theirs as an inheritance. Think of this. Their parents had lived in tents in the desert. And now suddenly, every one of these families entering into the promised land is given a home. Now think about this, folks, a home and no mortgage. What do you think about that? Given a home, you, your family, as your possession in perpetuity, you never paid a penny for it, not a cent. This is what's going to happen. So you see what Moses is saying? There are wonderful days ahead of you. The blessing of God that you're going to experience looks like this. You're going to have all the opportunity of the city. And cities you did not even build. You are going to receive houses, and they're going to be given to you. You're not going to have any mortgage. Sounds very good news indeed. Think of it. Their parents came out of Egypt with what? Nothing. And now suddenly property, they're property owners. So now there's going to be an inheritance that's going down from one generation to another. This is altogether different. It is the blessing and the gift of the Lord. So you're going to have opportunity. You're going to have property. Thirdly, you're going to have income. Vineyards and olive groves that you did not plant, verse 11. Now, vineyards and olive groves here, and there are other examples later in the verses that we'll see, pomegranates and all kinds of good things in this land. Vineyards and olive groves are just examples. The point here is that you will have not only the means of supporting your family in terms of growing food, you'll have more than that. You will have the means of generating an income. You have land, you're able to sow, you will be able to plant, you will be able to harvest, you will not only have food, you will be able to generate an income. So here is this marvelous promise of God to these people on the verge of the promised land. Look, a great change is coming in your life. All you've ever known is living in a tent. You've never really had any possessions to speak of. Now you're going to go into the promised land. You're going to become a property owner. You're going to have the opportunity of the city. You are going to be able to generate an income. Now here's the surprise. I hope you have your Bible open in front of you. Chapter 6 and verse 12. Moses says, when this happens. Now, what would you expect him to say next? I would expect him to say, when this happens, be thankful. Lift up your hands and praise. Wouldn't you expect him to say that? That's not what he says. He says, when this happens, when you find yourself in the city, when you become a property owner, when you find that you have a job that gives you an income, be, verse 12, careful Be careful. In other words, he's saying this great change that is going to bring you into a different and an obviously better situation will harbor a great danger for you. That is why I've called the message today, The Subtle Test of Success.
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5: Now please turn over a page to Deuteronomy in chapter 8, where Moses develops and explains why it is that the blessing of God carries within it a hidden danger. And he explains here in chapter 8 that when you experience the blessing of God, and it's the same for us today, one of two things will happen. The first he explains from verse 6 of chapter 8, and it goes like this. When you experience the blessing of God, it can intensify your gratitude. It can increase your love for the Lord. It can bring you into what I'm going to call today the circle of praise. And here's what it looks like. I want you to see it in the Bible right in front of you. It begins in verse 6 with fearing the Lord. You see what he says there? Observe the commands of the Lord your God, walking in his ways and revering him. Remember, we've been saying all through this series, we are to fear the Lord as we love him. We are to love the Lord as we fear him. That means we're to give weight to him in all of our ways and in all of our choices. We're to hear what he says, and we are to do what he commands. Now, says Moses in verse 6, if you fear the Lord, then he says, as God's blessing comes, this is what it will look like. And see the description again of God's blessing in verse 7 to 9. The Lord your God is bringing you into a good land. And now he describes it. A land with streams and pools of water, springs flowing in the valleys, hills. A land with wheat and barley and vines and fig leaves and pomegranates and olive oil and honey. A land where bread will not be scarce, you'll lack nothing. A land where the rocks are iron and you can dig copper out of the hills. Now he's saying, if you fear the Lord, verse 6, if he carries weight in your life, then when the blessing of God comes, as you come into this promised land, what will happen? It will lead you, verse 10, thirdly, to praise. See, when you have eaten and are satisfied, praise the Lord your God for the good land that he has given to you. Now, you see, this is a circle of praise that he's describing right here. If you fear the Lord, then when his blessing and his abundant goodness is showered into your life, you will begin to say, well, now everything that I have comes from his hand. Apart from his abundant goodness, I'd still be stuck in the desert. And this very act of praising God will in turn lead you back to the Lord. So verse 11, you will not forget the Lord. If you fear the Lord, his blessing will lead you to praise him. And the very act of praise focuses you again on the Lord so that you do not forget him. And so the whole circle of praise continues. Now, friends, that's where we want to be, isn't it? We want to live in the circle of praise as people who fear the Lord so that when his blessing comes into our lives, we recognize that blessing for what it is, that leads us to praise, that causes us not to forget the Lord, that causes us to continue. Perhaps it's a spiral rather than a circle. It's moving us forward in a life of praise and in a life of gratitude to the Lord. Now I want you to notice what Moses says next. See, he says, verse 11, be careful that you do not forget the Lord, verse 11. And then verse 12, notice this very important word, otherwise. Now, you see, what he's going to tell us now is that it is possible to get out of the circle of praise and to live in an altogether different way in relation to the blessing of God. And so let me describe the otherwise circle for you. Now, I'm going to call this the circle of pride, the circle of pride. It begins here in verse 11, if you forget the Lord. Now, to forget the Lord doesn't mean to forget that he exists. It simply means that you no longer have him in mind. It means that as you're moving through your life, you don't see his hand in the good that is happening to you in the way that perhaps you once did. And if you forget the Lord, then here's what will happen. God's blessing will come, verses 12 and 13. See, this is very significant, isn't it? God gives material blessing to those who forget him as well as those who fear him. Remember, the Bible says that God makes the sun to rise and the rain to fall on those who hate him as well as those who love him. His enemies as well as his friends. Here's another group of people now who are forgetting the Lord, but they're still experiencing his blessing. Verse 12, when you eat and are satisfied, when you build fine houses and settle down, and when your herds and your flocks grow large and your silver and your gold increase and all you have is multiplied, if you forget the Lord and you experience his blessing, what will happen? Well, what will happen then is then your heart will become proud, verse 14. If you forget the Lord, here's the circle of pride, then his blessing will not lead you to praise, it will lead you simply to pride. You will take credit to yourself, and that will then intensify your forgetting of the Lord, because you'll say, now, this is marvelous, you see what I've been able to accomplish. So while praise leads you back to the Lord because your eye is on him, pride leads you away from the Lord because your eye is on yourself. And so that takes us to verse 17, which completes this ugly circle in which the person who has forgotten the Lord and been blessed and therefore thought that it was his or her own doing says to himself, my power and the strength of my hand have produced this wealth for me. So I have done this, you see. So here is the subtle test of success. This is the great danger that lurks in every blessing, that if we forget the Lord, when his blessing comes into our lives, we get the sense that somehow this came from our hand, that it came from our strength. And so Moses says, now, when you come in to experience the abundant blessing of the Lord, be careful. Be really careful. It's like a big danger sign. Watch out. Because when God blesses you, you are going to go into one of these two circles. It'll either be one or otherwise, verse 12, it will be the other. Now, let's pause now that we've learned the principle from the Bible and apply it to ourselves. See, what this means for us, folks, is something like this. When you move into that new home, there is a temptation that you will face. When you graduate with that degree, there is a spiritual danger for you to overcome. If your salary moves from 5 figures to 6 figures, there is a subtle test that you will face. You cannot avoid it. These things are all good gifts from God's hand. And if they are received, they are to be welcomed, they are to be celebrated, and we are to remember that the blessing comes from the Lord. But Moses says to us, be careful. Be on your guard. Because every blessing from the hand of God carries within it the subtle test of success. See, this is counterintuitive. It is the opposite of what we normally think. It is instinctive for us to think that the time that is dangerous to your faith is when you're sick. But actually, what Moses is saying, be very careful when you're well. That's the time you're more likely to forget the Lord. You'll pray when you're sick. The time of your greatest testing may not be when you lost the job, but when you gained the job. The time you are most likely to grow cold in your walk with the Lord is not when your stocks are going down, but when your stocks are going up. Students, if you are getting straight A's, you may be in greater danger of spiritual pride. Satan may be more active in tempting you right there than if you got a B or a C. See, this is why Moses is saying, be really careful. Because whenever you are granted success, and that is a good and a wonderful thing, it carries within it the subtle test of spiritual pride. By the way, remember this when you are tempted to envy someone who has more than you. You're tempted to envy someone who has greater opportunity, someone who has a larger property, someone who has a bigger income. Don't wish yourself into another man's temptation. You don't know what kind of steward you would be. And the very fact that you are struggling with some degree of envy may suggest that, in fact, you would not be the best steward of it, and that it may be God's kindness and mercy that is keeping you protected from the ravages of this kind of temptation. From everyone who has much, much will be demanded. And from the one to whom much has been entrusted, much will be, from him much will be asked or required.
6: 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It's part of our series, Take Two, The Power of a Fresh Start. You know, you've been shaped by the faith and the tendencies and the fears of your parents. But now, maybe you're on the threshold of something new. God is calling you. 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That's just what it sounds like. It's your generosity that allows us to continue bringing you Pastor Colin's teaching. And as you give a gift of any amount, we'd love to send you a copy of Pastor Colin's brand-new 30-day devotional book called Grow in Love. And Colin, what's one thing that you'd like people to take away from this book?
7: Well, I think that most of us feel that we need to grow in love, especially when it comes to loving those with whom we deeply disagree. But here's the question. Do you think it's possible for you to become a more loving person than you are right now? See, the thing is, if it simply depended on what you can generate from within yourself, the answer would have to be no. Our love would depend on our experience. And if we hadn't been well loved by others, well, we wouldn't be able to give love to others. But the good news is that love really can be learned. It's possible to grow in love, and God's Holy Spirit is given to every Christian believer for this purpose. So the thing I'd want people to take away from this is the wonderful hope that as you experience the love of God poured into your own heart by the power of the Holy Spirit, so you will be better able to love others really well.
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11: Our worldview needs to be defined and guided by what God teaches us about who He is and how He wants us to live. Mm. You know, and He gave the Ten Commandments to be the worldview of Israel. Mm. And one of those commandments is honor your father and your mother. You know, taking care of our elderly parents it's easier to ship them off somewhere, you know, than to take the extreme amount of time and energy and sacrifice that's needed. I'm so blessed by what I'm watching in my wife. If I can be 10% of what my wife has in her character toward her elderly parents, I would want that. Mm. My mom's in her 90s and we clash. You know, she's so much like me, you know, or I'm so much like her. And it's easy for me to get frustrated, but she has needs too, you know? And so I've got to look at my life and say, what's most important?
12: Jesus is wonderful. He explains the law like this. Love your God with all your heart, soul, and mind, and love your neighbor as yourself. In that, he's not just explaining the whole of the law, every single command. He's explaining the Ten Commandments. Mm-hmm. So the first half of the commandments have to do with God. And the second half of the commandments have to do with man. Mm-hmm. Right in the middle is this command, honor your father and your mother, because they represent God to you. Mm-hmm. And you are ministering to them as if you're ministering to God. That's why it says that in your days it may be long upon the land in which you live, the Lord your God is giving you. And God has given you your family, and as you take care of them, your children see you ministering to them, and then they minister to you.
11: Wow. That's really good.
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13: And good morning, ladies and gentlemen. I'm Captain Abrams from the flight deck. We're currently cruising above Cedar Rapids at an altitude of 33,000 feet.
14: And we've got... Excuse me, Captain. First Officer Zucker here, but that's not Cedar Rapids we're flying over. 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
13: 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No. I know that's Cedar Rapids.
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0: 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America at 250, A Republic If You Can Keep It. Because understanding our nation's past may be the key to preserving its future. The Christian faith and biblical worldview were instrumental in the lives of many American founding fathers. Even the Declaration of Independence clearly demonstrates that foundation. But who were the signers of the Declaration, and what did they believe? Dr. Larry Spargimino and Josh Davis discuss the importance of America's godly heritage on today's program.
1: George Washington, in his 1789 inaugural address, said, "The propitious smiles of heaven can never be expected on a nation that disregards the eternal rules of order and right which heaven itself has ordained," end quote. Joining me today to help us understand the faith of our founding fathers here in the United States of America is our host of Watchmen on the Wall, Pastor Larry Spargimino. Pastor Larry, thank you so much for joining me today.
2: Always a delight to be on with you, Joshua.
1: Let's begin here. What do we hope that people will get from this program? And I know we have another episode tomorrow going to share some similar things. What's the purpose of understanding the faith of our founding fathers?
2: Well, Josh, what I hope will happen as we look at the faith of our founders, I would hope that we would all see more clearly the hand of God in American history, because I really believe the hand of God is in American history. I would also hope that we would be more honest about our national sins and our personal need for repentance. I think that's very important. God loves to use clean vessels, and confession, repentance, looking at Scripture and seeing where we fall short and trying to bring ourselves up to a God's standard by the grace of God, I think that's very important. We should also, I would hope, become more thankful for the liberties that we now enjoy and realize that we have to fight to keep them. You know, I think there's so much complacency in America, unfortunately, especially with the progressives. They don't even appreciate the liberties we have. So I think this is really important. And I would hope that we would have a deeper burden to teach the next generation our godly heritage. I think that's really important. I think we've stopped teaching American history in the public schools, and I know Christian schools do teach it, but I would hope that we would have a real burden, a real heart's desire to teach the next generation our godly heritage, because if we forget our past, we're in bad shape. We don't even know who we are. You know, if I forget who I am, what my name is, and where I come from, what I'm all about, that would be terrible. And for a nation to forget that, that's a great tragedy.
1: It truly is, Pastor Larry, and thank you for your heart for these things. You know, every time that we share this kind of information, be it on Watchmen on the Wall or other avenues, we always get that feedback from people that said, wow, I never really realized that. And I love history, and especially the founding of our nation and studying those things. And I was recently watching something about some of our founding fathers. They talked about the amazing story. They talked about the impossibilities that they overcame and all these wonderful things, but they left out so much of what we're going to discuss. And the faith that motivated, that propelled them They left all of that out of the story. It's so tragic. And so I'm glad that we can bring this rich information to people so that they'll understand the worldview of our founding fathers and many of the founders of the United States of America that shared this biblical worldview. And let's start with the signers of the Declaration of Independence. Can you tell us a little bit about who they were and the kinds of viewpoints that they held?
2: Well, yes, thank you. The 56 signers of the Declaration had somewhat diverse beliefs that were associated with Christianity. Congregationalist, Presbyterian, Episcopalian, Lutheran, Baptist, and Roman Catholic. There were also, and this was amazing to me, and I wanted to bring this in, there were also about 100 Jewish patriots who helped with the war effort in one way or the other. And so I include mention of them here. One was Francis Salvador. He was the first Jewish patriot to die in the war. Another one was Chaim Solomon, a Polish-born Jew. He was a successful businessman who was instrumental in financing the work of the Continental Congress and is often credited with securing funds for the American cause. Now, most of the signers were educated and generally prosperous and had much to lose as enemies of the British Crown. Of course, that's exactly what happened. They all became enemies. The names of the signers were undisclosed until January the 18th, 1777. Now, once their names were made public, many of them suffered property damage and at least 15 homes were destroyed. I believe they were burned. Others were captured by the British and held in crowded prisons that did not have the basic amenities of life. Monarchical governments have little respect for the dictates of decency. And we see that with the British Crown. We see that all through history, and we see it today. Now, many of the signers had slaves that worked on their plantations. Nevertheless, the Declaration provided the written groundwork for their emancipation. All men are created equal. Sometimes people say, well, what theological framework is evident in the Declaration? And as far as most commentators are concerned, and I would agree, none whatsoever. There's not a specified theological framework. Calvinism, Socinianism, whatever. We don't see that specificity. However, the words of the Declaration do show a basic Christian worldview, and I think that's very important. We're talking about a nation. We can't expect everybody to be a Baptist or everybody to be a Presbyterian, but the underlying worldview is a Christian worldview. And so it must be remembered that the Declaration was really not concerned with theological statements and doctrinal refinements. It is basically a complaint against the British Crown that is very evident from the following statements in the Declaration, which are direct complaints against the king. I want to read a couple. First of all, quote, "The history of the present king of Great Britain is a history of repeated injuries and usurpations, all having in direct object the establishment of an absolute tyranny over these states," close quotes. And here's another paragraph, one that is forceful and deliberately, I think, insulting, quote, "In every stage of these depressions, we have petitioned for redress in the most humble terms. Our repeated petitions have been answered only by repeated injury. A prince whose character is thus marked by every act which may define a tyrant is unfit to be the ruler of a free people." So just think of the courage that it took to make those statements. So the signers, I believe, were an amazing group of men. Their main interest was not security and safety. You know, today we're really concerned about security and safety,

0: that people don't know what we're talking about, we have to be very direct. So I think we can learn a lot from these 56 signers. They were really great, and we are deeply indebted to them.
1: Amen. Thank you so much, Pastor Larry. And friends, we are visiting with Pastor Larry Spargimino, the host of Watchmen on the Wall, as we are describing some of the faith of our founders and bringing you this information that you need to be equipped with so that you have an accurate understanding of how this nation was formed. As we celebrate the 250th birthday of this nation, all month long we're featuring special programming here on Watchmen on the Wall to equip you, to inform you, to enlighten you, not just of the past, but also where we are in the present. And we've brought in a lot of Bible prophecy during our programming, exploring America's future and God's prophetic plans. 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And Pastor Larry had the opportunity to interview him about that here on Watchmen on the Wall. 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Of course, we've got tons of other great patriotic resources from authors like Bill Federer and so many other wonderful resources that you can equip yourself with, as we can only just touch the tip of the iceberg in our programming, and we want you to understand the biblical foundation. Pastor Larry, you were talking about that Declaration of Independence and the purpose of that document, not as a theological statement, but as a statement of complaints, and you're so very right about that. But I would like to point out a couple of statements from the Declaration that show their dependency upon Almighty God. And they don't always come out and refer to Him as Almighty God. A lot of times they would use more respectful terms, such as divine providence or other kinds of ways of describing and talking about who Almighty God is. In the Declaration of Independence, we read that when in the course of human events, it becomes necessary for one people to dissolve the political bands which have connected them with another, and to assume among the powers of the earth the separate and equal station to which the laws of nature and of nature's God entitles them. And nature's God is capitalized. I believe that's a reference to Almighty God. Well, they goes on to say, we hold these truths to be self-evident. And so many Americans know this part of our declaration. We hold these truths to be self-evident, that all men are created equal. They understood biblical creation. They understood that it wasn't just an accident, that we didn't evolve equal, but we were created equal, and that they are endowed by their Creator. The Creator is the one who has given us these certain inalienable rights. Among these are life, liberty, and the pursuit of happiness. They recognize that these rights came from Almighty God, not from the dictates of a certain government or king or ruler, but that these were God-given rights to life, liberty, and the pursuit of happiness. They talk also in the Declaration of Independence about appealing to the supreme judge of the world for the rectitude of our intentions and the protection of divine providence. So they mention God all throughout that document, showing that they had that firm reliance upon Almighty God. And Pastor Larry, I know that you have some other information that you'd like to share with us about some of our other founders, and just want to turn that back over to you.
0: Well, yes, thank you, Josh. I want to speak a little bit about George Washington. He certainly was an amazing man. He was our first president, but he was not a politician. He was a statesman. We have a lot of politicians, but few statesmen. A statesman is a leader who is concerned with the long-term good of his country. Washington's focus was not on winning the next election. Politicians often prioritize immediate gains like

0: promising supporters to lower the price of gas or whatever at the gas pump, but politicians are motivated by seeking power. Statesmen are motivated by noble ideals and the common good. One of the things I think was really amazing about George Washington was his love of scripture. The first scripture I'm going to read is the one that he most frequently quoted, and that is from Micah 4, verse 4. It says, "Every man will sit under his own vine and under his own fig tree, and no one will make them afraid." Now, the vine produces grapes, and fig trees produce nutritious food. And as we notice, the Bible says his own vine and his own fig tree. The text speaks of personal property. So this does not describe a communal setting. At the end of the verse, we read, "And no one will make him afraid." Of course, people under a sovereign king are afraid. The king may accuse you of something trivial. The king's military will find your home and beat on the door at 2 a.m. Now, here's another one he loved. That's Micah 6, verse 8. "He hath showed the old man what is good, and what doth the Lord require of you? To act justly and to love mercy and to walk humbly with your God." We can all profit from this as a reminder. We all have a duty to God and a responsibility to those around us. Now, here's another one he loved, and I can understand it. Proverbs 29:2. "When the righteous are in authority, the people rejoice. When the wicked rule, the people groan. A good government produces a fruitful and happy people. Bad governments cause people to groan." And I think our first president was very much aware of that. So bad governments get little from the people. The only thing that will get a response is threats and coercion. Now, there's a couple other things about Washington's life and practice, I think, that are really very, very significant. Now, some of the little things in Washington's life are worthy. One of the things, he commended the chaplains in the military who ministered to the troops. Can you imagine that?
1: Yeah.
0: The president saying, "Good job, men. Keep on proclaiming the word." And so here's something else. In his personal diary and personal observations, Washington made comments about his church attendance and even made comments about the pastor's sermon. In August of 1790, Washington wrote to a Jewish synagogue in Rhode Island and welcomed them as, quote, "the stock of Abraham." Now, where did Washington get that from? Well, he got it from the Bible. I may be old-fashioned, but when I am on a public conveyance, I believe in the rules of civility, which Washington did. For example, I will stand so that a woman can be seated. Like I say, we need to practice civility, to be committed in our lives to the well-being of all of those around us. And so I think our culture, our society needs to learn a lot from George Washington. Even when Washington was general in our war for independence, he forbade his soldiers from certain behaviors. No gambling, no alcoholic beverages. And on Sunday, if a soldier was not on the battlefield, guess where Washington wanted him to be? He had to be in church. America owes a lot to George Washington. What a great and a wonderful man.
1: Yes, he certainly was. And he was one of the most important of our founding fathers. So key, so instrumental in the forming of this nation, and especially leading our troops into battle during the Revolutionary War, and the stand that he took as our first president. He could have really grasped that office and became another king, another dictator, but he chose to walk away after two terms, understanding that what his role really was. And he had a biblical foundation that guided and directed his life. And we're so grateful for that understanding. Friends, we're visiting with Pastor Larry Spargimino, exploring some of the faith of our founders. We encourage you to check out the wonderful resources, the rich library of information that we have available at swrc.com. 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We have some wonderful resources such as Bill Federer's famous book, America's God and Country, an encyclopedia of quotations from many of America's founding fathers, presidents, statesmen, scientists, and others. Now, Pastor Larry, who are some other founders that you would like to highlight information about their lives?
0: Well, one of the things that I'm really amazed with, in fact, this man, this leader, he was a minister. His name was Peter Muhlenberg. He was very, very public in his stand for independence and generated certain questions. I even faced these questions. I'm sure a lot of Christians face these questions. Was it acceptable in the eyes of God for a people to not only pray for their independence from tyranny, but also to fight for it? Here's another one. How did a pastor balance his responsibility to God and the civic responsibility to his country and countrymen? Here's another one. Could a pastor justify taking up the sword of war in one hand and the sword of the Spirit in the other? Here's another one. Was it biblical for a man of God to be a man of war? You know, the Bible provided some answers, and I think it's really interesting what Muhlenberg, he was a Lutheran pastor, what he found. For example, Genesis 14 tells of Abraham's own personal army and the struggle to save Lot and his family from the evil kings to enslave them. Moreover, David did say in Psalm 144:1, "Blessed be the Lord my strength, which teaches my hands to war and my fingers to fight." Now in Luke 22:36, Jesus said to his disciples, "But now he that hath a purse, let him take it, and likewise his scrip. And he that hath no sword, let him sell his garment and buy one." Peter Muhlenberg's own brother, Frederick, also a Lutheran pastor in New York City, had rebuked Peter, claiming that politics and war were off limits to a man of the cloth. Peter Muhlenberg's final decision was made when Patrick Henry made his famous speech in which he said, quote, "I know not what course others may take, but as for me, give me liberty or give me death." And I think, Josh, because when people of the cloth, when pastors, when Christians, even if you're not a pastor, a missionary or whatever, when we get involved, we make things happen. Why? Because we know the Lord. We know the importance of liberty. We know the importance of respecting human rights. We love people. We love God. I think this is really a call to all pastors to be involved and not to be pussyfooting around, because today we have some terrible things happening. And so many times the church says, "Well, it's too controversial." Well, if it's controversial, we probably need to look into it and to bring the light of the Scripture to this controversial issue and see what saith the Lord.
1: Absolutely. Absolutely. Thank you, Pastor Larry. And friends, we encourage you to connect with our ministry at swrc.com. That's swrc.com. Pastor Larry, we just have a couple minutes left in today's episode. Is there anything else that you would like to highlight, perhaps another father or just a statement in general as we wrap up today's programming?
0: Well, I think Islam and other competing systems are very important. John Quincy Adams, our sixth president, and about what he thought about other competing systems and our constitutional republic. Now, this is really important. He knew what would happen with the influence of politically active Muslims like we have at the present time. Adams was aware of the conflict between Islamic empires and Christian Europe. He was aware of Islam's growth and political power and irreconcilable hostility toward systems that denied its authority. That would be the American system. Here's what Adams says, and I think it's really important. Quote, "Any system that claims universal divine authority for its own legal code and demands submission above all civil arrangements stands in deep tension with a constitutional republic that vests supreme civil authority in we the people under the Constitution." Now, you know, Islamic jurisprudence envisions Sharia law as governing all of life, and that is what we are seeing today in London, Paris, New York, and Dearborn, Michigan. We have to realize that America is now in a very dangerous and compromised situation. Our unique national purpose and design has been compromised. And I love John Quincy Adams. He was right on top of everything. He saw the danger of Sharia law. He saw the danger of Islam taking over and destroying our country.
1: That is something that we very much need to be watching and aware of today, especially with the increase in what we're seeing in the United States of America. And it's so alarming to see what's happening in Europe, and we can't kid ourselves here in the U.S. that those kinds of things won't happen here. We understand that in many places in America, currently, there battling this very debate, and they're seeing the influence come into their very communities. Well, Pastor Larry, I look forward to continuing this conversation with you as we explore more of the faith of our founding fathers on tomorrow's Watchman on the Wall episode. Thank you so much, Pastor Larry.
0: Always glad to be with you, Josh.
2: 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How did biblical truth influence the founding fathers? Dr. Larry Spargimino and Josh Davis will answer this question and dig even deeper into the faith of our nation's founders. 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America was not built by a ragtag collection of godless rebels. 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How did biblical truth influence America's founders? Dr. Larry Spargimino and Josh Davis explore statements from the founding fathers and their impact on the world. 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
1: Greetings, friends. We are privileged to be joined by the host of Watchman on the Wall, Pastor Larry Spargimino, as we bring you more Faith of America's Founding Fathers. We understand the biblical foundation upon which this nation was formed, and many of our founding fathers, including the Pilgrim forefathers who came generations before this country was officially birthed, that they came seeking religious liberty, religious freedom, freedom to worship God according to the scriptures. And we are so glad for the biblical foundation of this nation. Pastor Larry, thank you so much for joining me again.
0: Glad to be with you, Josh.
1: Let's begin by looking at Benjamin Franklin. You have some unique information that you'd like to share with our listeners regarding this man, Benjamin Franklin, and his viewpoints on Christianity?
0: Well, Ben Franklin was 70 when he signed the Declaration of Independence. He was the oldest signer. Franklin's sometimes witty statements and personal quotations continue, even today, to generate discussions about the relationship between faith, reason, and morality. And he really had a complex view on Christianity and its place in society. Was he a Bible-believing Christian? Some even call Franklin, quote, a towering figure of the Enlightenment, close quotes, because of some of the things he said. Well, Franklin, along with the other signers of the Declaration, believed in the importance of virtue and moral conduct. He emphasized that religion should promote ethical behavior and civic responsibility. Well, was Franklin a believer or a skeptic? One of his most noteworthy statements reveals a lot about his beliefs. Quote, I have lived, sir, a long time, and the longer I live, the more convincing proofs I see of this truth that God governs in the affairs of men. And if a sparrow cannot fall to the ground without his knowledge, is it probable that a nation can rise without his aid? Now, that was from Ben Franklin, and that sounds very basic, and I would say amen 100 times to that. But here are some of the remarkable quotations from Franklin and their possible alignment with the Bible. He said, the best way to make a friend is to be one. That was a quote of his. Well, the meaning, the importance of reciprocal relationships. Actually, there are some 58 one another verses in the New Testament. So, yeah, I think that statement, the best way to make a friend is to be one, really lines up with Scripture. Here's another of Franklin's quotes. He says this, a good reputation is better than money, close quotes. Now, that's certainly in line with Scripture. The emphasis is on good character, something money can't buy. And I think the book of Proverbs and throughout the Scriptures, we find that truth that is hammered away many times. And here's another one. Franklin said, God helps those who help themselves, close quotes. You know, at first sight, it looks carnal beyond belief, but I don't believe it is. Praying will only be effective if you and I are willing to be a part of the answer. Don't pray for the salvation of a friend unless you're willing to share the gospel with him. Don't pray to lose weight unless you're willing to stick with an exercise and diet program. Now, I like this one from Franklin. He said, wish not for more, but make the most of what you have, close quotes. Of course, in the Bible, Christian contentment is a priority in the life of a disciple of Jesus. Here's another one that Franklin put together, quote, early to bed and early to rise makes a man healthy, wealthy, and wise. Now, you know, there's a high priority on diligence and hard work in Scripture. We're to be responsible stewards of the time and resources that the Lord has given to us. And we certainly need to abide by this one. Quote, a penny saved is a penny earned. Frugality and hard work are key biblical virtues. So I like Benjamin Franklin. He was one of a kind. He was willing to put his life on the line and sign the Declaration of Independence. His wit, his endeavors in the field of science was lightning. It was a little dangerous. Mm-hmm. But he was a man of great learning, great depth, and I think he understood the basics very, very well.
1: That's so true. And another aspect of Benjamin Franklin's life that a lot of people are just not aware of was that he was close friends with George Whitefield, that famous preacher from the Great Awakening. In fact, it was Franklin who printed a lot of Whitefield's sermons and attended a lot of his meetings in Philadelphia's courthouse steps. You know, they estimated that at one of those services, there's about 25,000 people in attendance at that service. Churches weren't available to hold a crowd that large, and so Franklin helped to build an auditorium, and that would become part of the University of Pennsylvania, and they commemorated that with a bronze statue of George Whitefield. And the two shared letters back and forth with one another, encouraging each other in the Christian faith. In fact, in 1764, Franklin wrote to Whitefield, and ended with this salutation, your frequently repeated wishes and prayers for my eternal as well as temporal happiness are very obliging. I can only thank you for them and offer you mine in return. And so we see this close friendship that he had with the famous preacher, George Whitefield, speaking of Benjamin Franklin. And Pastor Larry, I know that one of the big things going on in our nation right now, the U.S. Supreme Court recently ruled about birthright citizenship and all those kinds of things. And citizenship is very much in the news today. You've done some research and you found some things that our founders had to say about citizenship. Could you share that with us today as well?
0: Yes, thank you, Joshua. What is a citizen of the United States? Well, citizenship is a very, very important concept. It's important with me and you, and it was certainly important with the founders. The 14th Amendment says, all persons born or naturalized in the United States and subject to the jurisdiction thereof are citizens of the United States and of the state wherein they reside, close quotes. Citizenship means you meet certain qualifications and that you support the flag of the United States and are in support of the U.S. Constitution. Now, I think that's pretty important. If you're going to live here, if you're going to be able to vote, if you're going to be walking our streets, I think there are some requirements. Are you a friend or are you a foe? How can we have somebody in the country with all the privileges and rights of citizenship who is an enemy of the U.S. Constitution? But what about birthright citizenship? If your mother comes from another country illegally and she's pregnant and you are born in America, does that mean you are a citizen of the United States? We need to remember that the 14th Amendment was never imagined to provide a loophole for lawlessness or illegal immigration. That's very basic, and it's sometimes used in a very wrong way. Its purpose was to secure the full civil status of former slaves who had been brought here against their will and then freed. They were living here. They knew about this country. The 14th Amendment declared them citizens, not as a political trick, but as a moral necessity for people who were already in this nation. So after a time, the 14th Amendment produced what was called birth tourism and anchor baby strategies. These were efforts to establish permanent footholds in the United States without any commitment to its laws, history, or ideals. I think that's very dangerous. This becomes especially dangerous when combined with ideologies that clearly reject the U.S. Constitution, like Islam, and we had spoken about that previously. Our republic cannot survive if it grants the highest civic status to people who neither respect our laws nor intend to protect its liberties. And I think this is where there are people who are knowledgeable and they try to use their knowledge against us and the good and the well-being of the United States of America. So I think we need to take citizenship very, very seriously. It is important. Citizens have been here, they've built the country, they've built towns, they've built churches, they've built companies, they've put their sweat and tears and farms and lands and so forth, and to just disregard that is, I believe, immoral.
1: Yes, Pastor Larry, and we understand that it is a great privilege to be a citizen of the United States of America, and that it is an important distinction. I know that the globalists today would like to wash away all national citizenships. I believe that there is a strong push for making people part of a global citizenship. Mm-hmm. I remember reading something that was on some university campuses, even here in the United States of America, saying your natural citizenship was an accident. In other words, you didn't really have anything to do with which country you were born in, but your global citizenship can be your choice. And they were encouraging people to be part of this global citizenship, no more seeing the importance of your sovereign country in which you were born, but be part of this global whole. People who had biblical worldviews helped to frame those very documents. And we're bringing you this information so that you'll understand the foundation of this country and how it is built upon the historic Christian faith. We have lots of great resources available to you, whether that's DVDs, videos, books, so much wonderful information that you can avail yourself of by going to swrc.com. That's swrc.com, or give us a call, 1 1-800-652-1144. 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Just to give you an idea of the kinds of things that we have available during this special month of July, we have a brand new book by Pastor Doug Stauffer, America at 250. And we also have wonderful books about certain people from American history, including a book about George Washington. We have wonderful resources from people like Bill Federer, America's God and Country, an encyclopedia of quotations, miracles in American history, and on and on and on we could go. So we encourage you to check out those resources and bring those things into your home so that you can have the information and the resources to continually go back to so that you can equip yourself with this information and that you can show the next generation coming, look at how this nation was begun and look at who helped to start these things. And Pastor Larry, as we return to some of our founding fathers, let's look at the Federalist Papers. There were some men who were instrumental in the Federalist Papers, which helped to promote the U.S. Constitution and that very crucial document that was formed in the early years of the USA. Men like James Madison, Alexander Hamilton, John Jay, so instrumental in the Federalist Papers. Could you explore a little bit and explain a little bit about who they were, the background behind them?
0: Yes, the Federalist Papers are a collection of 85 essays written by Alexander Hamilton, Madison, and John Jay, as you've mentioned, under the collective pseudonym Publius. Let's look at the faith of these three men and some of the things they believed. Now, Madison was the fourth president of the United States. He wrote, quote, "The belief in God, who is all-powerful, wise, and good, is so essential to the moral order of the world and to the happiness of man." Now, that's a tremendous statement. Here's one by Alexander Hamilton. He wrote, quote, "How clearly is it proved by this that the praise of a civilized world is justly due to Christianity? War, by the humane principles of that religion, has been stripped of half its horrors. The French renounce Christianity and they relapse into barbarism. War resumes the same hideous and savage form which it wore in the ages of Gothic and Roman violence," close quote. So Hamilton, I think that was a tremendous statement. He points out about the French renouncing Christianity and says they have relapsed into barbarism. Hamilton considered that despotism was an inevitable result of the loss of morality stemming from a decline in religious practice. So he really believed that Christianity was very important. Here's something by John Jay, who would be appointed by George Washington as the nation's first Supreme Court justice. He wrote this, quote, "The Bible is the best of all books, for it is the word of God and teaches us the way to be happy in this world and the next. Continue, therefore, to read it and regulate your life by its precepts," close quotes. So these quotations from the authors of the Federalist Papers do not even remotely suggest that the founders intended to establish some kind of a theocratic kingdom. That's not what they were trying to do, but these quotes provide, I believe, solid evidence that the major spiritual influence of America's founders was the Christian faith. And I think we can always go back to that. I know there are those who try to separate Christianity from our founders. I don't think you can really do it. I know there's been a lot of books written from the other side. I think they all fall flat. And we have certainly quoted some things that prove that Christianity was very, very important and is still important.
1: Yes, that's so true, because their biblical worldview guided and directed their decision, their motivation, and why they did what they did in so many cases. And I know that we are somewhat painting with a broad brush. There were certainly founders who were not God-honoring people, and we understand that. But these men that we are pointing out, they had that biblical foundation. They had that worldview framework, and that guided and propelled a lot of the decisions that they made. Pastor Larry, why is America unique in human history? What's so special about the United States of America?
0: America is really unique in human history because it's the first nation founded on ideas rather than race, tribe, geography, monarchy, or conquest. You look at all the other countries, these are things that got them going. They were different from other people. They won a war. They lived in a different geographical area and so forth. You know, the idea that we're founded on ideas rather than race or tribe or geography or monarchy or conquest. So anyone willing to embrace those ideas could be an American. I think that's a very, very important point. It has nothing to do with race, ethnicity, gender, but do you embrace these ideas? And that, I think, is what we're all about.
1: That's true. You know, it's become popular for a lot of people to trash America and to bash its founding fathers and just to say they hate America and they want to get out of here and everything else. So what would you say to those who trash America constantly?
0: Well, the founders did not believe that America was perfect in every way, nor did they speak of a continual line of divine approval. But they did believe that America has a specific destiny. Daniel 2:21, I think, captures the idea. He changeth the times and the seasons. He removeth kings and setteth up kings. He giveth wisdom to the wise and knowledge to them that know understanding. I would readily admit that from the very beginning, America had deep moral failures, slavery, injustice toward the Indian population and others. But the presence of sin did not cancel God's plans, but it did call the nation to humility, repentance, and confession of sin. The Bible shows that God blesses nations when they repent and seek repentance. And I think we see so much of that in our founders. They were not deluded like, oh, we're going to be a perfect people. No, we have a lot of issues. But we believe that God does hear our prayers. We believe that there is a place for repentance and changing our way and changing our thinking. And I think that's commendable.
1: Absolutely. And you're talking about prayer. You're talking about repentance. I know that you have some special points that you want to share with our audience about how we can pray for America in our current day. Would you share that with us, Pastor Larry?
0: Well, certainly we believe that God is still on the throne and prayer changes things. America needs prayer. So I want to suggest some high priority items. First of all, we need to pray that truth will prevail. Truth means conformity to fact, but today truth is what you want it to be. Everyone has their own truth. For many people, something is true if it conforms to an ideology. Boy, that's a basic item of prayer. Pray that truth will prevail. Secondly, pray for protection from our national enemies. We remember on December the 7th, 1941, the Japanese Empire launched a surprise attack on the American naval fleet at Pearl Harbor. 2,400 Americans were killed. Another 1,100 were wounded. Or on September the 11th, 2001, Islamic terrorists hijacked four airliners and crashed them into several important sites. Thousands were killed. Now, these groups wanted world conquest. America was in the way. There are still those who hate us. Some are already here. So we need to pray for protection from our national enemies. And then thirdly, we need to pray for protection from our spiritual enemies. We all have powerful enemies who want to interfere with our well-being. Ephesians 6:12 tells us that our struggle is not against people, but against a very dark and malevolent spirit world. Because of our national sins, or I believe our hedge of protection is gone, we have to stand strong. We won't survive without God's help. Here's the fourth one. I pray for missions and evangelism. Right now, America has more opportunities for gospel outreach than ever before, mm-hmm. and that's good news. Jesus never canceled the Great Commission. Here's number five. Pray for national unity. Oh, I think we need that. We're so divided. That's a big prayer item. We remember that on April the 4th, 1968, civil rights leader Dr. Martin Luther King Jr. was assassinated in Memphis, Tennessee. That produced race riots across America. Now, in that same year, Alabama Governor George Wallace entered the presidential race. His slogan was, listen to this, segregation now, segregation tomorrow, and segregation forever.
1: Wow.
0: So today, many people believe that unity is impossible. Christians need to show that it is possible. The church needs to be an example. Number six, and I believe this one very strongly, we as Americans need to pray for those in law enforcement. Thank God for the men and women who serve in law enforcement. Many officers carry heavy burdens. Constant exposure to violence, public criticism, and the strain of their work puts on families makes life difficult for officers and their families. So some people, they think of the police as a necessary evil. I think we should think of the police as God's gift to society. And then number 7, pray for those who are deceived by false religions. Jesus promised that in the last days there will be many false teachers and false prophets. They are in our midst right now. The cults are making great inroads, and there is the new spirituality and the New Age movement. Sadly, they are attractive and promise peace without conviction, joy without righteousness. And there are many other prayer needs. But these 7, I think, are very, very fundamental. We need to really be prayer warriors for America, our beloved country.
1: Amen. Thank you so much, Pastor Larry. That's very practical and helpful to help us to understand how we can be praying for the United States of America. I love the freedoms that we enjoy here, and we have the freedom to share the good news of Jesus Christ. We have the freedom to proclaim His gospel. In some countries, that is just not the case, and that's why we as the church need to protect the freedom to share the gospel so that our churches can freely support missions endeavors around the world, as we have done for many, many, many, many years. And we're so glad that we can do that. Pastor Larry, we just have about a minute or so left. Do you have any closing thoughts you'd like to leave our audience with today?
0: Yes, I really do. I pastor a bilingual church, Mandarin and English. And these folks come from another country, most of them do, and they really appreciate America. We need to appreciate America. And I think the reason why they appreciate America, because they know what it's like in other parts of the world. So friends, love America. We're not perfect, but we are certainly exceptional. And people who have been raised under a different system, under a tyranny, they really appreciate our country. And that's what we need to do as well.
1: Amen. Thank you so much, Pastor Larry. It's been a joy to visit with you these last couple of days. And thank you for all the wealth of information and knowledge that you have shared with us. And we're just praying the Lord would continue to bless you and minister through you to many others.
0: Thank you so much. It's always a blessing to me to be with you. You do such a great job in keeping things moving.
1: Well, thank you, Pastor Larry. And friends, don't forget to check out all the wonderful resources that we have available at swrc.com. 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
2: In Proverbs, you have these young people that are being described. The simple person, and no one wants to stay as a simple person. You don't want to stay thoughtless and gullible and easily enticed, especially when you grow older and you remain a simple person, which a lot of young adults remain simple people. They stay in their house idle. So you got the simple person, then you've got a young person who's growing in knowledge. Next, you've got a wise person, and what does he do?
3: Hear.
2: He hears. So and then you have the discerning person after the wise person, and after this, he says, if you want to understand these proverbs, and again, the word proverb goes all the way back to this root idea of words that rule your life, okay? The first time this root word is used is in Genesis. The sun rules the day and the moon rules the night. And here we got Proverbs, not just these short, pithy statements that have great impact in with meaning, but they're also a reflection of the words that are to govern our lives. Mm. And particularly, he says this, the fear of the Lord is the beginning of knowledge. That's where our worldview comes in. Our worldview literally is going to be dictated and directed by our understanding of the fear of God. Mm-hmm. You know, just really understanding who is this God? You know, do we really respect him enough to reverence him enough to do whatever it takes to learn more about him and to live according to his rules, just as a proverb, the rules that were to govern our lives.
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2: Fear of the Lord is the beginning of knowledge, but fools despise wisdom and correction. That sets us up for the first lesson in wisdom. Molly, you want to read it?
5: Sure. I says, my son, hear the instruction of your father.
2: Okay, stop there.
6: Yeah.
2: What's the word?
6: Hear.
2: Hear. It brings us right back to the wise person hears.
5: Oh, cool.
2: If the son is going to be wise, he first needs to hear. The very first thing he needs to do is hear.
5: Is the word instruction also correction?
2: Yeah, it's the same word. And that's what people have difficulty with, is being corrected, you know? Growing up, we all had trouble with being corrected, right? You don't like being corrected.
5: Yeah.
2: Okay, now, so two main things here. Number one, hear is the word Shema. Hear means to obey. So the son, in order to really get this, to live in the fear of God, you have to really learn what it means to obey. Because if you can't obey man or your dad or your mom, you'll never be able to learn to obey God. That's why this is the very first lesson.
5: That's good.
2: Kids, learn to obey your parents. If you can't obey your parents, you won't obey God. Simple as that, right? You know, Robert Lewis, in his amazing book, Raising a Modern Day Knight, the first three principles of biblical manhood, a will to obey, a work to do, a woman to love. You will never be able to have a woman to love and enjoy that love unless you have a work to do, and you'll never really have a good work to do unless you first have a will to obey. You know, that's so important.
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6: I would expect him to say, when this happens, be thankful, lift up your hands in praise. Wouldn't you expect him to say that? That's not what he says. He says, when this happens, when you find yourself in the city, when you become a property owner, when you find that you have a job that gives you an income, be, verse 12, careful.
8: Welcome to Open the Bible Weekend with Pastor Colin Smith. And Colin, anytime success comes, there obviously can be a temptation that comes along with that.
9: Yeah, that's right. I think it's all the more subtle because we don't see it. You see, if you lose your job, you naturally will say, well, now my faith's been tested. I've really got to trust the Lord and look to Him and pray and so forth. But suppose you get headhunted. Suppose you double your salary. Suppose you get some great promotion. Are you going to think at that moment that your faith is actually being tested? Probably not. You're going to say, hallelujah, this is marvelous, and right, God is smiling on me. And actually, you may be facing the most subtle test. That's what we're seeing in Deuteronomy, that when God blesses you, when the church grows, when your children are believing, when you prosper, these are the places where there is a very subtle test that comes to your character and to your faith. This is where pride can get in. This is where you can lose the sense of your own dependence upon God. We're going to look at the subtle test of success today. And if we're forewarned, we'll be forearmed when we come to face it.
8: Well, we're going to look at that in the book of Deuteronomy. We begin a message called The Subtle Test of Success. Here is Pastor Colin.
6: Well, if you would open your Bible at the book of Deuteronomy, we're going to begin at chapter 6, although we'll be focusing in a few moments on chapter 8. But I want to begin from chapter 6 and verse 5, that really is the central or focal, the core verse in the whole of the book of Deuteronomy. In fact, you could say it summarizes the whole message of the Old Testament scriptures. We've been thinking about it together. The sum of everything that God asks of His people, that we love Him with all our heart and our soul and our strength. And the reason that He asks this of us, of course, is that He has first loved us. The Son of God loved me. The Son of God gave Himself for me. He wore the crown of thorns. He went to the cross. And now He calls us, His people, to enter into a covenant of love and of loyalty and to live for His glory. Love the Lord with all your heart and with all your soul and with all your strength. And last week, we looked at the impact of this because Deuteronomy is a very practical book. What is the impact of loving the Lord with all your heart on family life? And we saw that while some parents may fear that if you love the Lord with all your heart, that in some way this will harm the children, what we learned last week is that if you live for the family, you will lead your family into the desert. But if you live for the Lord, you will point your children to the promised land. Now, today we're continuing to look at the impact of loving God in the whole of life. And Moses turns next to how loving God with all your heart will have an impact on how you view your possessions, your wealth, your success, all that is yours. Or perhaps to put it more accurately, what we're really going to look at is the impact of your possessions on your love for the Lord. And I want you to see that that's exactly where Moses goes as he is giving the message that we have here as the book of Deuteronomy. So if you have chapter 6 open in front of you, you'll see verse 5 there, love the Lord your God with all your heart and with all your soul and with all your strength. That's verse 5. Then verse 6 through verse 9, Moses goes on to speak about this, the impact of this on family life, which we looked at last week. Then notice what comes next. Verse 10. When the Lord your God brings you into the land he swore to your fathers, so when you come to the promised land, and when you then eat and when you are satisfied, Moses says, be careful. Be careful when you come into this promised land where you are going to have an abundance of good things. Be careful that you do not forget the Lord who brought you out of Egypt, out of the land of slavery. So this is a warning here. Be careful. He's saying, watch out. There is a particular danger that you are going to encounter as God's blessing flows increasingly into your life. Now, let's look at this together, shall we? What Moses is saying to these folks on the edge of the promised land is, please understand this. A great change is going to happen in your life. You are going to enjoy the blessing of God in ways that your parents never knew. And this blessing of God is going to come to you in three distinct ways. First, you're going to have opportunity that your parents never knew. Notice verse 10, you'll come into a land with large and flourishing cities that you did not build. Now you see, cities are a place of opportunity. Cities have infrastructure. Cities have large population. Business thrives in the city. And cities are developed, they're built over decades, even over generations. But here are people who are going to have the opportunity of life in cities they did not even build. Enemies are going to be cleared from these cities, and God's people are going to have as their inheritance cities that they did not build. These will be great spheres of opportunity for them. So here God takes people from the desert where there is no opportunity really to develop anything very much, and he puts them in a place of extraordinary opportunity in cities that they did not build. Not only will they be surrounded by the opportunity of the city, but secondly, they will have the gift of property. Verse 11, you will have houses filled with all kinds of good things that you did not provide. So when you come into the land, what happens as you read the story and follow it in the Bible is God apportions to each tribe, each clan, each family, land that is theirs as an inheritance. Think of this. Their parents had lived in tents in the desert. And now suddenly, every one of these families entering into the promised land is given a home. Now think about this, folks, a home and no mortgage. What do you think about that? Given a home, you, your family, as your possession in perpetuity, you never paid a penny for it, not a cent. This is what's going to happen. So you see what Moses is saying? There are wonderful days ahead of you. The blessing of God that you're going to experience looks like this. You're going to have all the opportunity of the city. And cities you did not even build. You are going to receive houses, and they're going to be given to you. You're not going to have any mortgage. Sounds very good news indeed. Think of it. Their parents came out of Egypt with what? Nothing. And now suddenly property, they're property owners. So now there's going to be an inheritance that's going down from one generation to another. This is altogether different. It is the blessing and the gift of the Lord. So you're going to have opportunity. You're going to have property. Thirdly, you're going to have income. Vineyards and olive groves that you did not plant, verse 11. Now, vineyards and olive groves here, and there are other examples later in the verses that we'll see, pomegranates and all kinds of good things in this land. Vineyards and olive groves are just examples. The point here is that you will have not only the means of supporting your family in terms of growing food, you'll have more than that. You will have the means.

0: owner, you're going to have the opportunity of the city, you are going to be able to generate an income. Now, here's the surprise. I hope you have your Bible open in front of you. Chapter 6 and verse 12. Moses says, when this happens, now what would you expect him to say next? I would expect him to say, when this happens, be thankful, lift up your hands and praise. Wouldn't you expect him to say that? That's not what he says. He says, when this happens, when you find yourself in the city, when you become a property owner, when you find that you have a job that gives you an income, be, verse 12, careful. Be careful. In other words, he's saying this great change that is going to bring you into a different and an obviously better situation will harbor a great danger for you. That is why I've called the message today, The Subtle Test of Success.
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0: Now please turn over a page to Deuteronomy in chapter 8, where Moses develops and explains why it is that the blessing of God carries within it a hidden danger. And he explains here in chapter 8 that when you experience the blessing of God, and it's the same for us today, one of two things will happen. The first he explains from verse 6 of chapter 8, and it goes like this. When you experience the blessing of God, it can intensify your gratitude. It can increase your love for the Lord. It can bring you into what I'm going to call today the circle of praise. And here's what it looks like. I want you to see it in the Bible right in front of you. It begins in verse 6 with fearing the Lord. You see what he says there? Observe the commands of the Lord your God, walking in his ways and revering him. Remember, we've been saying all through this series, we are to fear the Lord as we love him. We are to love the Lord as we fear him. That means we're to give weight to him in all of our ways and in all of our choices. We're to hear what he says, and we are to do what he commands. Now, says Moses in verse 6, if you fear the Lord, then he says, as God's blessing comes, this is what it will look like. And see the description again of God's blessing in verse 7 to 9. The Lord your God is bringing you into a good land. And now he describes it. A land with streams and pools of water, springs flowing in the valleys, hills. A land with wheat and barley and vines and fig leaves and pomegranates and olive oil and honey. A land where bread will not be scarce, you'll lack nothing. A land where the rocks are iron and you can dig copper out of the hills. Now he's saying, if you fear the Lord, verse 6, if he carries weight in your life, then when the blessing of God comes, as you come into this promised land, what will happen? It will lead you, verse 10, thirdly, to praise. See, when you have eaten and are satisfied, praise the Lord your God for the good land that he has given to you. Now, you see, this is a circle of praise that he's describing right here. If you fear the Lord, then when his blessing and his abundant goodness is showered into your life, you will begin to say, well, now everything that I have comes from his hand. Apart from his abundant goodness, I'd still be stuck in the desert. And this very act of praising God will in turn lead you back to the Lord. So verse 11, you will not forget the Lord. If you fear the Lord, his blessing will lead you to praise him. And the very act of praise focuses you again on the Lord so that you do not forget him. And so the whole circle of praise continues.

0: continues. Now, friends, that's where we want to be, isn't it? We want to live in the circle of praise as people who fear the Lord, so that when his blessing comes into our lives, we recognize that blessing for what it is, that leads us to praise, that causes us not to forget the Lord, that causes us to continue. Perhaps it's a spiral rather than a circle. It's moving us forward in a life of praise and in a life of gratitude to the Lord. Now I want you to notice what Moses says next. See, he says, verse 11, be careful that you do not forget the Lord, verse 11. And then verse 12, notice this very important word, otherwise. Otherwise. Now, you see, what he's going to tell us now is that it is possible to get out of the circle of praise and to live in an altogether different way in relation to the blessing of God. And so let me describe the otherwise circle for you. Now, I'm going to call this the circle of pride, the circle of pride. It begins here in verse 11, if you forget the Lord. Now, to forget the Lord doesn't mean to forget that he exists. It simply means that you no longer have him in mind. It means that as you're moving through your life, you don't see his hand in the good that is happening to you in the way that perhaps you once did. And if you forget the Lord, then here's what will happen. God's blessing will come, verses 12 and 13. See, this is very significant, isn't it? God gives material blessing to those who forget him as well as those who fear him. Remember, the Bible says that God makes the sun to rise and the rain to fall on those who hate him as well as those who love him. His enemies as well as his friends. Here's another group of people now who are forgetting the Lord, but they're still experiencing his blessing. Verse 12, when you eat and are satisfied, when you build fine houses and settle down, and when your herds and your flocks grow large and your silver and your gold increase and all you have is multiplied, if you forget the Lord and you experience his blessing, what will happen? Well, what will happen then is then your heart will become proud, verse 14. If you forget the Lord, here's the circle of pride, then his blessing will not lead you to praise, it will lead you simply to pride. You will take credit to yourself, and that will then intensify your forgetting of the Lord, because you'll say, now, this is marvelous, you see what I've been able to accomplish. So while praise leads you back to the Lord because your eye is on him, pride leads you away from the Lord because your eye is on yourself. And so that takes us to verse 17, which completes this ugly circle in which the person who has forgotten the Lord and been blessed and therefore thought that it was his or her own doing says to himself, my power and the strength of my hand have produced this wealth for me. So I have done this, you see. So here is the subtle test of success. This is the great danger that lurks in every blessing, that if we forget the Lord, when his blessing comes into our lives, we get the sense that somehow this came from our hand, that it came from our strength. And so Moses says, now, when you come in to experience the abundant blessing of the Lord, be careful. Be really careful. It's like a big danger sign. Watch out. Because when God blesses you, you are going to go into one of these two circles. It'll either be one or otherwise, verse 12, it will be the other. Now, let's pause now that we've learned the principle from the Bible and apply it to ourselves. See, what this means for us, folks, is something like this. When you move into that new home, there is a temptation that you will face. When you graduate with that degree, there is a spiritual danger for you to overcome. If your salary moves from five figures to six figures, There is a subtle test that you will face. You cannot avoid it. These things are all good gifts from God's hand. And if they are received, they are to be welcomed, they are to be celebrated, and we are to remember that the blessing comes from the Lord. But Moses says to us, be careful. Be on your guard. Because every blessing from the hand of God carries within it the subtle test of success. See, this is counterintuitive. It is the opposite of what we normally think. It is instinctive for us to think that the time that is dangerous to your faith is when you're sick. But actually what Moses is saying, be very careful when you're well. That's the time you're more likely to forget the Lord. You'll pray when you're sick. The time of your greatest testing may not be when you lost the job, but when you gained the job. The time you are most likely to grow cold in your walk with the Lord is not when your stocks are going down, but when your stocks are going up. Students, if you are getting straight A's, you may be in greater danger of spiritual pride. Satan may be more active in tempting you right there than if you got a B or a C. See, this is why Moses is saying, be really careful, because whenever you are granted success, and that is a good and a wonderful thing, it carries within it the subtle test of spiritual pride. By the way, remember this when you are tempted to envy someone who has more than you. You're tempted to envy someone who has greater opportunity, someone who has a larger property, someone who has a bigger income. Don't wish yourself into another man's temptation. You don't know what kind of steward you would be. And the very fact that you are struggling with some degree of envy may suggest that, in fact, you would not be the best steward of it, and that it may be God's kindness and mercy that is keeping you protected from the ravages of this kind of temptation. From everyone who has much, much will be demanded. And from the one to whom much has been entrusted, much will be, from him much will be asked or required.
1: 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But now, maybe you're on the threshold of something new. 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That's just what it sounds like. It's your generosity that allows us to continue bringing you Pastor Colin's teaching. And as you give a gift of any amount, we'd love to send you a copy of Pastor Colin's brand-new 30-day devotional book called Grow in Love. And Colin, what's one thing that you'd like people to take away from this book?
2: Well, I think that most of us feel that we need to grow in love, especially when it comes to loving those with whom we deeply disagree. But here's the question. Do you think it's possible for you to become a more loving person than you are right now? See, the thing is, if it simply depended on what you can generate from within yourself, the answer would have to be no. Our love would depend on our experience, and if we hadn't been well loved by others, well, we wouldn't be able to give love to others. But the good news is that love really can be learned. It's possible to grow in love, and God's Holy Spirit is given to every Christian believer for this purpose. So the thing I'd want people to take away from this is the wonderful hope that as you experience the love of God poured into your own heart by the power of the Holy Spirit, so you will be better able to love others really well.
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6: Life throws a curve to all of us at one time or another. I can't imagine some of the hardships that you all have gone through and had to experience during life, but I do know what it's like to suffer. When these times happen, we have a choice. We can turn away from God, or we can turn to God. When the Israelites entered the Promised Land, Joshua challenged them in Joshua 24:15. Choose for yourself today whom you will serve. Then he gave him an example. Whether the gods which your fathers served, which were beyond the river, or the gods of the Amorites, in whose land you're living. But as for me and my house, we will serve the Lord. We have a decision to make in life. Which way are we going to go? The gods of this world or the God of the Bible? Today, I want to encourage you to choose to live for the Lord, to choose a victorious Christian life, no matter what life throws at you.
7: I'm co-host Jackie Sailors. When I think of what it's like to choose the victorious life despite hardships, I always think about the blessing of being raised by my mother. I am still amazed and encouraged by remembering how she turned to God's Word and depended on Jesus through all the challenges of her life. I've also loved reading and being inspired by the lives of people like Joseph, Daniel, Esther, the disciples, and Jesus himself. Throughout Scripture, we can learn about principles to practice, steps to take, promises to hang on to, and the person to focus our eyes on, Jesus. It's what we use when the enemy rocks the events of our lives and uses our powerful emotions against us. Even the best of us can be brought so low that we can barely look up. But when we do, God is faithful to bring us through in victory.
6: You just mentioned several examples, Jackie, of how we can find hope in the Bible. We can see encouragement through other people's lives. We can find a reason for living, and so many examples of how to live victoriously, how to live for Jesus, how to have the strength and the heart to walk through difficult times. After all, if Jesus, who is our example, could go through the pain and suffering that he did with joy in his heart, how could we not? It's not easy, but the first thing is we have to read the Bible. We have to know what the Bible says so we can be encouraged by it. We can follow God's word in living this life. So we're going to look today at a specific passage in Hebrews chapter 12, which gives us several steps that show us how we can live a victorious life. So if you have your Bibles, follow along with us in Hebrews chapter 12, starting in verse 1, which says, "Therefore, since we have so great a cloud of witnesses surrounding us," he's referring to the witnesses that are mentioned in the previous chapter in Hebrews 11. Hebrews 11 is known as the faith chapter. We're told in the Bible, without faith, it is impossible to please God. For he who comes to God must believe that he is, and that he is a rewarder of those who seek him. And in chapter 11, we can see a lot of those faithful followers and how they lived. Look at Abraham. He was told to kill his son, his only son, whom he loved. Now you think, why would God say that? It was a test. It was not only a test, but it was an example to him of what God would do later by giving up his only son for us. You look at Moses, wandering in the desert for 40 years with those grumbling, complaining Israelites. And you look at David, who, while he committed a lot of sin and made a lot of mistakes, he also had his king, whom he served faithfully, try and kill him numerous times, and his sons turn against him. So many examples of these faithful witnesses that have gone before us. And God says, consider them. Look at them as to who they are, what they've gone through, and how they handled it with God.
7: I always think of Joseph as well, because of everything that Joseph went through and maintained his character and maintained his connection to God, even though he started off as a teenager that was a little bit smart alecky and irritated his brothers. But once they did, you know, sell him into slavery, and then he was wrongfully put into prison, and all these years that he spent through no fault of his own, and yet his character improved. His character became more and more godly, to the point where he was always recognized for having that connection and having that relationship. And that is what took him from the prison to the palace. When he forgives his brothers, reveals himself to his brothers, and he says to them, you meant it for evil, but God meant it for good. So whatever we're going through, Romans 8:28 kind of a thing too, that God will work things together for the good of those who love him and are called according to his purposes. He will not waste anything that you have gone through, and he will use it. He will turn it into something good.
6: So after we've looked at those Old Testament examples, as well as New Testament ones, or even, as you mentioned, your mother, saints that surround us, we repent of our sins. In Hebrews chapter 12, verse 2, it says, let us lay aside every encumbrance and the sin that so easily entangles us. That means it's our responsibility to repent, to say again, to say to God what it is that we have done. A lot of times we'll just say, oh, forgive me, God, for all my sins. Well, that doesn't work, because we have to recognize what our sins are. To confess means to say again. We're to say it again to God, so we recognize that what we have done is wrong. We need to repent from him and ask him to forgive us and to help us not to do those things again. That's why we need to say them. We need to lay them aside, because they entangle us, and they will continue to do so unless God helps us out of it.
7: So it's important to ask for the Lord to show us where we've sinned, because we can make wonderful excuses for ourselves and we can justify ourselves, but it's the Lord's justification. It's his forgiveness that we need. Only comes through repentance, and that's through recognizing our sin. So again, being in God's word helps us recognize our sin.
6: We sometimes think that God has left us, but it's never God who leaves us. It's us who leaves him through our sins. That's what causes a separation. That's why we need to repent. And once we do, it's time to take proactive action. Hebrews 12 goes on to say, and let us run with endurance the race that's set before us. Well, I can't run with endurance if I'm bogged down. If all the sins are hanging on me, I have no spiritual emphasis, no spiritual reason to go forward if I'm hanging on to the old sin nature. Endurance in the Greek is hupomone. I view the situation as coming from God and abiding under him. We can trust him, and then we can be proactive and we can run with endurance. And that running with endurance may simply mean asking forgiveness, praying, seeking God's direction. It could be reading God's word, but we need to endure. Stand firm, knowing that God's in charge, and be proactive in all we do, because there is a race that's in front of us. God doesn't want us to quit, but we need to be equipped and trained to run that race.
7: When we talk about repenting, we talk about the word that means to turn around. So when you turn around, you don't just turn around and stand there. You have to turn around and after that, go in a direction.
6: Paul gives us an example in 1 Corinthians 9, 24-27, when he says, "Do you not know that those who run in a race all run, but only one receives the prize? Run in such a way that you may win. Everyone who competes in the games exercises self-control in all things. They then do it to receive a perishable wreath, but we an imperishable. Therefore, I run in such a way as not without aim. I box in such a way as not beating the air." In other words, he doesn't waste his time. "But I discipline my body and make it my slave, so that after I have preached to others, I myself may not be disqualified." Paul didn't just become a believer on the road to Damascus and immediately go out and start talking about Jesus. He had to be trained. He had to know the truth of God and the truth of Jesus Christ. He had to be empowered by the Holy Spirit. A lot of things needed to happen to give him that strength, that endurance to run the race that was before him, because when God saved Paul, he gave him directions. He said that he would go to the Gentiles. He said that he would preach before kings. Well, in order to do that, Paul had to be ready, and he wasn't going to be ready just with his Old Testament education. He had to really know Jesus. So he ran with endurance. In Philippians 3, Paul wrote, "Not that I have already attained it, and have already become perfect, but I press on so that I may lay hold of that for which also I was laid hold of by Jesus Christ. Brethren, I do not regard myself as having laid hold of it yet, but one thing I do, forgetting what lies behind and reaching forward to what lies ahead, I press on toward the goal for the prize of the upward call of God in Christ Jesus, holding fast the word of life, so that in a day of Christ I will have reason to glory, because I did not run in vain nor toil in vain." Paul had his eyes set on Jesus. That was his goal. He did everything he could to know Jesus, to walk with him, and to serve him, as well as sharing him with others. That's our example that we should do.
7: And looking at the purpose that he has, using the analogies that he does of winning a race, there is a goal, and it's not just to run the race, it's to be victorious. So we're talking about a victorious Christian life. He's talking about running as if to win. And there's a prize at the end of this. And there are promises that God makes to us that we can count on if we continue to run the race. He also says in 2 Timothy 4:7 and 8, "I have fought the good fight. I have finished the course. I have kept the faith. In the future, there is laid up for me the crown of righteousness, which the Lord, the righteous judge, will award to me on that day. And not only to me, but also to all who have loved his appearing." So there is a crown of righteousness at the end of this race.
6: Oh, and then James tells us in James 1:12, "Blessed is a man who perseveres under trial. For once he has been approved, he will receive the crown of life, which the Lord has promised to those who love him." We're to persevere under trial. And I know from experience that I can only do that through Jesus. If it was up to me, I'd give up, or I'd quit, or I'd get away from the problem, or whatever the human means would be, I would do it. But instead, I found that I can persevere under Jesus because he gives me the direction, the peace, the hope, the guidance, the humility, all the things necessary to persevere under that trial.
7: When you're running that last lap of the race and you're looking toward the finish line and your eyes are on the finish line and you know where you have to go, in our Christian life, we can focus on Jesus. That's so important that we fix our eyes on Jesus, the author and perfecter of our faith, who for the joy set before him endured the cross, despising the shame, and is sat down at the right hand of the throne of God. And I think of the song that's, "Turn your eyes upon Jesus, look full in his wonderful face, and the things of earth will grow strangely dim in the light of his glory and grace." All these worldly things can just drop away, the things that aren't that important to us, and we put our eyes on the thing that is the most important to us, and we're going to get there.
6: What you just said is the fourth point in Hebrews 12, fixing our eyes upon Jesus. We can also see that in 1 Peter 2:21, that says, "For you have been called for this purpose, since Christ also suffered for you, leaving you an example for you to follow in his steps." When we fix our eyes on Jesus, we focus on Him, who He is, what He's done for us, His character, and His plans for us for the future. Boy, that can sure melt away a lot of problems when we keep our eyes on Him. But if you notice, we don't do that until we first maybe looked at some human examples and then recognized we need to repent of our sins and take proactive action. And that proactive action can only take place when we focus on Jesus. Jesus gives us an encouragement in Hebrews 5:8 when it says, although He was a son, He learned obedience from the things which He suffered. Jesus is God. Why did He have to suffer? Because He was in human form. He had to go through and experience what we experience so He could be our advocate, so He could recognize what we experience in order to encourage us. If He experienced these hardships and He learned obedience from them, we can expect to learn obedience through our hardships too. Now, the fifth point that we see in Hebrews 12 is a long one, verses 4 to 11, and it means that we need to endure discipline. Remember, I just read from Hebrews 5:8 that Jesus learned obedience from what He suffered. Suffering is discipline. God doesn't get even with us or punish us for things we do wrong, but He disciplines us so that we will draw closer to Him. Let me read that passage from Hebrews 12:4 to 11. You have not yet resisted to the point of shedding blood in your striving against sin. Of course, Jesus did, but we haven't. And you have forgotten the exhortation which is addressed to you as sons. My son, do not regard lightly the discipline of the Lord, nor faint when you're reproved by Him. For those whom the Lord loves, He disciplines, and He scourges every son whom He receives. The Lord loves us so much that He disciplines us because He wants to scoop off the dross that's in our life, take away all of that ugly sin that's there. And in order to do that, He has to discipline us. I look back on all the opportunities for growth I've had in life. That's what I call them, because they were painful and they were struggling and they caused me to reevaluate everything I was following and believing. But I look back and say, thank you, God, that you did that, because He has made me more like Him by disciplining me, by taking away all those sins and those bad habits and the things that I used to do. And that's what discipline is.
7: And again, it's like your earthly parents. Most of us have had earthly parents that had to discipline us, or have been earthly parents, have had to discipline our own children. And oftentimes we say, this hurts me more than it hurts you. If you've been through that, you understand that. So this discipline is for our own good. So it says in verse 7, it is for discipline that you endure. God deals with you as with sons. For what son is there whom his father does not discipline? But if you are without discipline, of which all have become partakers, then you are illegitimate children and not sons. When I was in college, I heard about a friend who did not have a curfew, and all the rest of us still had curfews. This person felt sad because they didn't have a curfew, and they felt like our parents cared more about us than his parents cared about him. I'm not sure what the circumstances were in his family and if that was called for him to feel that way, but I thought that was really odd. I thought, well, it'd be great to not have a curfew, but to look back and see the things that I was protected from because I had a parent who cared about me and made sure that I was protected in that way. So God protects his children that way too.
6: I love that correlation you make, that discipline is protection in our lives. That's why Hebrews 12:9 continues by saying, furthermore, we had earthly fathers to discipline us, and we respected them. Shall we not much rather be subject to the Father of spirits and live? For they disciplined us for a short time, as seemed best to them. But God disciplines us for our good, so that we may share in His holiness. And this is key right now, verse 11. All discipline for the moment seems not to be joyful, but sorrowful. And who doesn't agree with that? When calamity comes upon us, it's not fun. When discipline comes upon us, we don't like it, nor does any kid ever like it. But it goes on to say, yet to those who've been trained by it, afterwards it yields the peaceful fruit of righteousness. Once we've accepted God's discipline and we've been trained by it and we've learned the purpose of it, which is to refine us and make us holy, to protect us, then we know that it's the right thing to happen and the right thing for God to do for us. Do you endure discipline? Is that a time when you turn to God when he's disciplining you? Or do you turn away because you think he's forgotten you or he's hurting you? Remember, he loves you. He's your father. And he's only disciplining you for our good. Discipline means, by the way, training, instruction, correction, child rearing rather than punishment. And we learned here that the place that discipline has in our lives is because God loves us and he scourges every son whom he receives. He does it for our own good. And the purpose, according to Hebrews 12:10, is that we will share in his holiness and we will yield the peaceful fruit of righteousness. When struggles come upon us, turn to God, not away from him.
7: And as we look at 1 Peter 1:6 through 9, it says, "In this you greatly rejoice, even though now for a little while, if necessary, you have been distressed by various trials, so that the proof of your faith, being more precious than gold, which is perishable, even though tested by fire, may be found to result in praise and glory and honor at the revelation of Jesus Christ."
6: In that passage you just read, we're tested by fire. Yikes, not fun. But as we look in the Old Testament in Deuteronomy 8:2, God says that he tested the Israelites. Why? Because he wanted to see what was in their hearts. Well, God already knew what was in their hearts, but they needed to know what was in their hearts. And testing opens our hearts up to introspection, to looking to see who we really are. Let's continue now to find out how to live a victorious life. We go back to Hebrews chapter 12, and we see that we have a responsibility to strengthen our lives. So after we focused on Jesus, after we've endured discipline, we're told, "Therefore, strengthen the hands that are weak and the knees that are feeble, and make straight paths for your feet, so that the limb which is lame may not be put out of joint, but rather be healed." As I see that, I'm thinking of you, who's just had surgery.
7: I was just thinking of me when I read that.
6: And now that you have a new hip, you need to strengthen it. If you just sit on your laurels and do nothing, that hip will never be of any benefit to you. As a matter of fact, it will probably become more painful. In order to get beyond and strengthen yourself, you need to be proactive. You need to strengthen the hip that is weak. We need spiritually to be out there exercising with spiritual disciplines of fasting and prayer and reading God's word and ministering to others and service to God. We need to be doing those because if we're not, we're not exercising our spiritual muscles. We're not getting our lives, our spiritual lives, in the condition that God wants us to have so that we can be holy as he is holy.
7: Those things that you mentioned, if we don't ever do them, we're not going to perfect that. And we're not going to be as far along in our Christian lives. We're not going to be as victorious. We're not going to have the fun of experiencing what happens when we do those things. And there's a lot of us that are weak Christians, and we just haven't decided to run the race and to really go the direction and have a goal and have a focus. So when you do that, you have that satisfaction. So don't rob yourself of that.
6: So what would come afterwards naturally is to pursue sanctification. And sanctification is living out our faith, our relationship with Jesus Christ, growing in it day by day, which we see in Hebrews 12:14 when it says, "Pursue peace with all men and the sanctification without which no one will see the Lord." Sanctification is holiness. It's a process of becoming holy in God. From the moment we accept Christ as our Lord and Savior, we grow in him until the moment we see him in heaven. That means we're always going forward, going upwards towards Christ. If we're not, we're stagnant or we're going backwards. So we need to sanctify ourselves, being holy before the Lord in everything we do every day. And then, this is a tough one, Hebrews 12:15, "Do not hold on to any bitterness." That passage says, "See to it that no one comes short of the grace of God, that no root of bitterness springing up causes trouble, and by it many be defiled." Bitterness is resentment. It's poison of the soul. Someone has once said that bitterness is a poison pill we take hoping that it's going to hurt the other person. It hurts us instead. It destroys us because we become consumed with the spiritual infection that gets worse and worse over time and will eventually kill us spiritually, just as an infection would if we didn't deal with it.
7: When it says, and by it many be defiled, and I looked at the word many, many of us are susceptible to that root of bitterness. It's one of those really difficult things that if we don't bring it to the Lord, it's going to take root. And it calls it a root of bitterness. So we don't want it to take root because it will defile many of us who submit to that, and it defiles the people that we have anything to do with. It just spoils our relationships with people in ways that we can't even calculate. Bitterness in your personality just takes root and settles in, and it's a tough one.
6: It sucks out all of our joy, and we're all going to be hurt by someone sometime. Parents or pastors or spouses or kids, people are going to hurt us. We have a choice. Do we turn to Jesus and focus on him and find joy, or do we swallow that bitter pill? Well, then, the very last of the 9 examples we see to have a victorious life in Hebrews 12, we find in verse 28. That says, therefore, since we receive a kingdom which cannot be shaken, wow, therefore means look back on all this other stuff that we have through Jesus Christ. We have this perfect kingdom as God's children. It cannot be shaken if we're following Jesus. Since we have that, let us show gratitude by which we may offer to God an acceptable service with reverence and awe. Gratitude is the Greek word eucharistia, which means thanksgiving. So instead of bitterness, we have a spirit of gratitude. We can be grateful that we learn to turn to Jesus in times of our struggles. There's so many ways we can turn negatives into positives if we have an attitude of gratitude. An example of that to me is in Luke chapter 1, verses 36 to 38, when you see Anna. It says here that there was a prophetess, Anna, the daughter of Phanuel, the tribe of Asher. She was advanced in years and had lived with her husband 7 years after her marriage, and then as a widow to the age of 84. Now, in that day and age, it was not a popular thing to be single, to be a widow. You depended on your husband for everything. Your livelihood was who your husband was. Your identity was him. And it says here that she was a widow for 84 years. Did she become bitter and whine, poor me? No, it says she never left the temple, serving night and day with fasting and prayers. At the very moment she came up and began giving thanks to God and continued to speak of him to all those who were looking for the redemption of Jerusalem. And that very moment, by the way, was the day that Jesus was brought into the temple to be circumcised. This woman not only didn't get bitter, this woman showed great gratitude in her life, not bitterness for her trials and tribulations, but gratitude for God so that she served him day and night for the rest of her life. And how was she rewarded? She was in the temple when the Messiah came in, and she recognized him because she continued to speak of them to those who were looking for the redemption, which is the Messiah, in Jerusalem.
7: She is someone that you could see could have taken on a root of bitterness, but instead she became grateful for everything that God was and who he was to her. Think of how pleasing that was to God.
6: So go back and read Hebrews chapter 12 to see how you can choose the victorious life as you're walking through struggles or just life in general. See how you can enjoy the promises of God that he gives us as his children. Our God, who lives on his throne in heaven, he wants to bestow great things on us, as any father would his child. It's our decision whether we choose a victorious life in times of trial or not. But we should also be choosing that victorious life in times of plenty, in good times, because otherwise our focus may turn away from God because things are going well. So, which life are you going to choose? I hope you will choose the best way, the only way, and that's a victorious life with Jesus.
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1: Now, Gavin, Mommy needs you to be a good boy in the store. 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
1: Oh, Gavin, that was naughty. 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
1: Okay, baby, let's not do that.
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6: That verse I found in Jeremiah chapter 29, verse 7, in regard to humility and submission to authority, it says, wherever you are, work to make the place that you've been called to, where God brings you, work to make them prosperous, and in so doing, you will become prosperous.
7: Mm. Yeah.
6: How many of us get into a situation where we're like, I don't like it here, and you leave with this bitter taste in your mouth rather than leaving with this a sense of, I am going to make this the mm-hmm. best place in my life. That happened to me. I was in a situation as a young man, as a pastor, and for the first 5 years, I did not like submitting to authority. Every Friday, I would have to listen to all the things I did wrong from my superior. He had a page, a list of things that I had to work on that were, and I hated it until finally, one day, I got it. And it was in this amazing chapter in Numbers. Miriam and Aaron are talking behind the back of Moses and being like really critical of him. Like, who does he think he is being, you know, he's God's leader. And then God strikes Miriam with leprosy. Mm-hmm. Now, that changed my life because at that moment, I had to go back to my superior and say, hey, I repent. I apologize.
7: Wow.
6: I'm so sorry. From now on, moving forward, I'm going to lift you up in the eyes of everyone in this church. I'm going to help you to become successful. And as soon as I did that, God transformed my future. As a result of that, there's no question about it.
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18: On today's edition of The Plumb Line, I'm your host, Jay Rudolph, and I am excited to be joined by Brannon Hollingsworth. Brannon and Brainy Pixel Productions are a new sponsor of The Plumb Line in a number of markets around the country. Excited to have them on board, excited to be able to share about what they do for the glory of God. And Brannon is the Chief Creative Officer and Chief Operations Officer for this company called Brainy Pixel Productions that we're going to learn about, and we're going to learn about animation as well, as that's a big part of what they do. It's an animation studio and lots of other things as well. Welcome to the broadcast, Brannon. Great to have you on.
1: Thanks, Jay. Thanks for having me on. I'm super excited.
18: I'm looking forward to a wide-ranging discussion. We'll get into some aspects of how we can use entertainment to glorify God, because that is the goal with the animation studios that Brainy Pixel is all about. And first, let's hear a little bit about you and your story, because this is a little bit of a different career than what I've ever had on anyway. I've never had a professional animator and a creative officer on the broadcast. So tell us a little bit about yourself.
1: Sure. Yeah, it is definitely different. And we praise God for that, because he draws us into these things and we don't expect them. We can't tell that they're coming. So it's a really cool thing. So for me personally, I've always been what I call a closet creative. I worked for many years in the defense industry and in the university space, the private space as a IT guy. I was a IT project manager for the government and other spaces as well. And didn't really do creative stuff for a living. I paid my bills writing code and doing project management. But I was always creating ever since I was in the fifth grade. I knew I wanted to be a writer when I grew up and was always working on some project with friends or other people that I had met. About 2014, a good friend of mine called me up and said, "Hey, Brannon, have you ever heard of YouTube?" And I said, "No, what's that?" Because there was a time before YouTube. I know it's probably hard for people to believe. But he says, "Well, it's this thing online, and I've got a channel that's really blowing up." And so he had created a YouTube channel called How to Draw and Paint. And it was basically a YouTube series that taught kids how to draw and how to paint. It made the algorithm very happy and was growing rapidly. And he needed some help to kind of foster that particular channel and grow it into a business. And so that's what we did. That's how we started Brainy Pixel Productions. But that's not what God had intended for it. And so he kind of changed our direction about 6 years ago when he clearly convicted both Michael and myself and said, "What you're doing is good, but it doesn't glorify me. So pick." And so we repented and changed our business to be gospel centered. And we didn't know it at the time, but that was about a year before the streaming wars erupted with the explosion of Netflix and all the other streaming platforms. And then it was about probably 2.5 years before the left began trying to indoctrinate our youth with anti-biblical messaging. So God knew there was a wave coming of people that would be wanting family-friendly and faith-centered.

0: intrigued as I am. I don't know a thing about this whole field, and so I'm looking forward to learning some things, and I am sure that there are some that probably, maybe they know a lot about it, and they just want to, you know, hear about Brainy Pixel. But this whole aspect of using it to bring glory to God is very foreign to them. So what I want to go back to, I guess, is maybe how you came to know that Jesus is the Savior and how he became your Savior, so that the one tuning in can understand and realize that there's a lot more here than just entertaining people or doing things well. We want to do everything well, but there's a lot more to it than that. And it's all about a relationship with our Creator.
1: Amen. So for me, my faith journey really started when I was about 11 years old. My parents did not go to church. They were Christmas and Easter only kind of people. Mm. So we rarely went to church, but luckily I had a godly grandmother who was very passionate about her grandchildren being in church. She was a praying woman. She was a Christian and she was a Bible believer. And so every opportunity we went to church with her. And so it was occasional. And then when I was about 11 years old, some of my friends that were in the little local church in Lower Alabama where I was living, they started getting real emotional and going down front to the altar and getting saved. And I'm doing air quotes at the moment, although you can't see them. And I didn't really know what that meant. I didn't know what getting saved meant. And so I felt, well, I guess I need to get emotional. I need to go down front and get saved too. And everybody in the church was super happy about that. I didn't really know what it meant. They told me I was saved. I was baptized in a creek a few days later. And everything kind of changed at that point because I had a new book to read. And I know that sounds silly, but I was a voracious reader as a child, as a young person, and had read every book in my house. And then I had gotten so bored that I also read all the encyclopedias and all the dictionaries. And so when someone handed me this Bible and says, hey, you need to learn this, I was like, hey, this is great. It's a new book to read. So I started reading it from cover to cover at 11 years old and very quickly began seeing that what was in this book was prescribing a certain behavior, a certain way that people were supposed to act who called themselves Christians. And then I looked around me and didn't see that in the world. And as a result, I got a chip on my shoulder and began to see the hypocrisy in the church around me. But what it did is it awoke in me, even though I wasn't really saved, it awoke in me a desire to know more about God. And so as I became a teenager, I was very rebellious, left my parents' home when I was 19 years old, never went back. I was still reading the Bible. I read the Book of Mormon. I read the Quran. I read the Bhagavad Gita. I read Scientology books, any kind of holy book that was out there. If I could get my hands on it, I read it. And so I began amassing a lot of head knowledge about God and about what people say about God and about false gods and things of that nature. And I'm in college. And then I meet this amazingly beautiful blonde-haired, blue-eyed girl that I just fell head over heels in love with and wanted to marry her. But she was a Christian pretty much 9 months before she was born. I mean, she was always in church. She had a Timothy testimony, always knew the Lord, always loved the Lord. And so like any good Christian girl, before she married me, she gave me a questionnaire. She literally interviewed me and was asking me things about the Trinity and about, you know, doctrines and theology. But because I had studied, I knew the answers. I knew the answers she wanted and was able to give her those answers. And so we were married, and then very quickly afterwards, she found out I wasn't really saved. I was only pretending to be saved. So the first 10 years of our marriage were very rocky. But as we started having children, she insisted that those children be raised in church. So we started going to church together, I going begrudgingly. But what was amazing is through that, God started showing me people who were truly living the gospel. They were living sacrificially. They were doing the hard things that Christians are called to do, like being selfless instead of being selfish, right? And so God began softening my heart. And there was an older man in the church that we were attending who I think God had just laid a burden on him for me specifically, because he pursued me a lot and kept asking me if I wanted to go to this thing called a deacon's retreat in Alabama, which was really a men's retreat. It was put on by deacons. And I put him off for 3 or 4 years. And then finally, just to kind of get him off my back, I said, yeah, sure, I'll go. And so I went, and this was a 3-day, pretty intensive men's retreat, lots of prayer, lots of Bible time, like 3 services a day that you would go to. And I remember it was on.

0: on the second day in the middle of the day, the second service of the day. And it wasn't even an altar call time. It was during a song where I just became completely convinced that my actions, like my specific actions, the lies that I would tell or the moments of anger that I would express or harsh words that I would expel from my mouth, those were like I was laying physical stripes on the back of Christ, the historical person of Christ. And it just broke me, Jay. I could not avoid it anymore. And I just rushed to the altar in the middle of the service and got on my face and told God, I said, you've allowed me to live 33 years in outright rebellion to you. I said, if you give me 33 more, they will all be yours. That was the day I was truly, I bent the knee and, as the Old Testament said, bent my brassy neck and gave my life to Jesus, and he became my Lord and Savior. And so since then, imperfectly, I've been trying to live in pursuit of glorifying his name and spreading his gospel every single day of my life. So that's how it happened for me.
1: Yeah, praise God. And a lot of similarities with my testimony, which I'm not going to take time to relate here. I have shared it on the Plumb Line before and kind of in pieces anyway. And so thank you for sharing that. One thing I wanted to bring up about that is really appreciate you talking about the hypocrisy that oftentimes unbelievers see within those who call themselves Christians but don't live it out. And I want to mention that because that may be part two of what's going on with some people that are tuning in right now. And hopefully, Lord willing, they stuck around through that great testimony and will stick around for just a minute more at least to hear what I have to share. Well, hopefully they stick around for the whole broadcast because it's going to be fun talking about a variety of different things here. But the reality is if you've maybe kind of done as Brandon did and looked at some of that hypocrisy in the church, maybe you have some people that you know that say they are Christians but just don't live or act any differently than you do, don't allow that to keep you from investigating, from finding out who Jesus really is. Because, you know, I know people like that who have said, well, you know, why would I become a Christian? Look at this person or that person. Well, that's not who you're supposed to be looking at. As followers of Christ, yes, we are supposed to, and that's our mission. We're supposed to become more and more like Christ and live for him and like him. But that's not ever going to be perfectly lived out by a Christian because we are still human. We are still broken. We are fallen, sinful people. The Bible makes that clear. And so are you, friend. So are you who has not yet come to faith in Christ. You are a sinner and I'm a sinner. We're all in the same boat in that regard. The only difference is that I and my guest, Brandon Hollingsworth here, that we have trusted in Christ to take that sin of ours upon himself as he has done at the cross and to bear our punishment and to grant us forgiveness for our sins with his death on the cross and with his resurrection. He's victorious over sin and over death by rising from the dead. And so that is what the message of the gospel is about. It's not about looking to anyone else but Jesus Christ. Jesus said, I am the way, the truth, and the life. No one comes to the Father except through me. And so please just remember that. There are broken people who will not live perfectly, that will be hypocritical at times, but your basis for what to do about Jesus, what am I going to, you know, decide about this Jesus guy or believe about this Jesus guy, is to look at Jesus himself. And so as I encourage you to do that, I'm going to share my email address, and I would love to have you connect with me. You probably have some questions if this is maybe new to you, or maybe you've heard what Brandon has shared and what I have shared. Maybe you've heard that many times, but just have never quite heard it explained the way that we have here. Well, the Holy Spirit can and will use those words. God's word does not return void, the Bible says. And so I trust that his word, as it goes forth, will be speaking to your heart. And I'd love to have you reach out, connect with me, and we can get together. I'll make a commitment certainly to connect with you, and we will visit more about this most important message that we call the gospel of Jesus Christ, which means good news. 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
2: 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My name is Gary Ingram, and I'm the founder of Love and Truth Network. I know what it's like to hide in deep shame and confusion. Raised in church, I lived a double life, battling unwanted same-sex attraction, porn, and sexual sin for many years, praying for change but finding no real help or solutions from leaders and rejected by many within the church. 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Healing wasn't instant, but it was real. For more than 12 years, Love and Truth Network has been equipping local churches across the country to do the same for others. 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
1: This is The Plumb Line. I'm your host, Jay Rudolph. My guest is Brandon Hollingsworth. Brandon is Chief Creative Officer and Chief Operations Officer for Brainy Pixel Productions Animation Studios. And there are other facets as well that we're going to be getting into here, but let's kind of talk about what you guys are doing or seeking to do anyway. All, of course, to bring glory to God. We'll spend some time in one of these segments talking about how this work in the entertainment industry can and does bring glory to God for those who are, you know, serving Christ in it anyway. But what are the different facets of the work that you do? It looks like just by on the website I'm on, there are quite a few.
0: Absolutely. So Brainy Pixel is a full-service production studio. So we can help organizations or individuals, ministries, take an idea from, you know, just a line in an email all the way to a finished, fully film-ready production, if that is their intent. But we can also do any of those segments along the way. So logo design, for instance, marketing. If you just need a script written, or if you need some script revision, or if you need to take your script from a feature film and turn it into an animation, writing for animation is different than writing for feature film. So we can do that. We can do concept design and development for characters, locations, stories, or we can take things into either 2D or 3D animation pipelines as needed. And we also do curriculum development. That's one of the big jobs that we're working on at the moment, where we're doing all the writing, the layout, the design, all the animation and filming, even in live action that goes along with that curriculum that you might be wanting to design. Or we also do visual effects for feature films. We've actually been a part of two Angel Studios films in the past. So very high level on the big screen. We can design for the small screen or the big screen. Any element of that process that you might need help with, Brainy can provide those services.
1: That is amazing. So let's talk about the animation aspect, because my knowledge, as I said, very limited. And I just get this picture in my mind of, you know, drawing a whole bunch of pictures on one of those little flip books that you take your finger and you'd, you know, flip through the pages and it would make the, you know, character look like they're moving. And is that how animation is still done today? Or tell us a little bit about it.
0: Occasionally, yes, it's still done with the old onion paper. We even work with some folks that were Disney trained artists that learned that traditional method, and you can still do it that way today. Although a lot of even the hand-drawn stuff that's done today is drawn digitally. So it's still someone drawing, but they're not drawing on onion paper. They're drawing on the screen and creating different layers, but they're still drawing, you know, hundreds or thousands of images for a particular show. We did a 2.5 minute pilot or a mini pilot for a show called Righteous Warriors a few years ago. It's like a Christian Kung Fu Panda show that we're pitching, trying to get made. And we did a little pilot and we did traditional hand-drawn stuff. And I think for that 2.5 minutes, it was somewhere on the order of like 30,000 drawings that we did for that show. So we had artists drawing and coloring and lining all those sequential drawings, because for every frame of film that our eyes see, you need to draw at least 24 images. That's called on ones. And sometimes you actually draw double or triple that if you want the animation to be really smooth. So there's a lot of drawing involved, but also there are software tools that we use that can speed up that process. It really depends on the type of animation that the client wants, whether they want hand-drawn or what's called puppet style animation, which is where you can essentially imagine a digital 2D puppet, like the puppets that we used to play with, the paper puppets. We create a digital version of that that has different mouth shapes and eye shapes and different hand positions that we can set with triggers, that we can pre-program some movements and things of that nature. That's called puppet style animation. We do a lot of that. We actually recently just finished season 3 for a show called Lily's Lab for Answers in Genesis that they've got on their Answers TV platform. We did 3 seasons total of that show, and it was all puppet animation. And then also we do 3D animation. So a lot of the curriculum work that we're doing right now, very high end, I would say near Pixar style, you know, 3D animation, which is where you're constructing worlds and characters all in 3D space. You have to conceive of these characters, understand what they look like from all dimensions, all angles, and 2D. And then you create those characters by sculpting them or building them with 3D shapes with different programs. Then you have to put a skeleton inside that shape so you can make it move. You have to texture it so that it doesn't look like just a gray person. It has hair and face and clothing, and all the textures and lighting works properly. And of course, you have to build the whole world. And that's just really getting all the assets ready for animation. Then you actually have to go in and start moving things. And you have to do it one frame at a time. So a lot of the animation stuff has progressed with the technology, but the basics are very much still the same as what, you know, Disney and those folks used to do nearly 100 years ago.
1: Wow. Yeah. And it sounds like digital's, well, obviously saves some time and things, but still very, very time and labor intensive and detail oriented. Very much so, huh?
0: Very much so, which is one of the reasons why it's not cheap. You have to have very skilled professionals that know what they're doing, that have been trained, and it takes a lot of time. So for instance, sometimes our production rates, like when we're going really, really fast, we might be able to get 15 seconds of finished animation a week. So that's a tremendous amount of work when you're talking about a feature film. You can do the math and see how long just the production schedule would take.
1: Wow. Huh. Well, fascinating hearing you talk about this, but do you guys do any tours or anything? Do you have people come in and be able to see this? Because next time I get there, I'd love to do that.
0: Actually, we're a completely virtual studio, Jay. We do not have a physical presence. Everyone works from home.
1: Oh, really?
0: So, yes. We were doing this before COVID, but COVID kind of really just cemented the process for us. We had to make a decision how we were going to work. And because we started out really small and kind of grew organically, we have been blessed to be able to work with amazing freelancers all over the globe. And so with high-speed internet and with tools that connect us like Dropbox and Discord and Google Drive and things of that nature, we're able to do everything virtually. Now, this past year, God did bless us with a contract where we're doing a lot of live action shooting and a lot of green screen shooting. And as a result, we were able to lease some studio space in Fort Worth, which is where my third partner lives. But it's kind of a turnkey studio. We just kind of walk in, turn on the lights, turn on the cameras, shoot what we need to, and then we leave for the day, turn everything off. That was just more convenient to put a lease down instead of trying to find studio space every 6 weeks, because we're doing a lot of that work right now. So we do have, I guess, a turnkey studio in Fort Worth. but everything else that we do is completely virtual.
1: Wow. Okay. Well, I guess I'll come to your home then instead. So
0: you're more than welcome. You're more than welcome.
1: Fantastic. Yeah, this is just so fascinating. I'd love to see it all, you know, kind of in production. So, well, again, Brainy Pixel Productions and Brandon Hollinsworth, their Chief Creative Officer, Chief Operations Officer, my guest on the Plumb Line here. And I'm going to go ahead and go to our next break. When we come back, it's been wonderful to hear about the, you know, kind of behind the scenes and how this all comes together and takes place. But we'll talk about some of the productions. We'll also talk about another facet of this, the Mission Quest Academy, and how that came about. And then we'll get into some of how we can do everything for the glory of God, including entertainment. So stay tuned. Don't go anywhere. Much more to come on the Plumb Line. As we go to this break, I mentioned that Brainy Pixel is one of the wonderful sponsors of the Plumb Line, and they would love to hear from you. I'd love for you to connect with them as well, so you can, at the very least, say, hey, thanks for being a sponsor. They are promoting this Mission Quest Academy on the Plumb Line, and so love to have you connect with them and say, yeah, I'd love to learn more about Mission Quest Academy. And you can do that when you go to brainypixel.com. There are other sites as well, but that's kind of the main umbrella site, brainypixel.com, and you'll be able to find out about all the different facets of this organization called Brainy Pixel Animation Studios. And as I mentioned them, too, I wanted to mention that there are other sponsors of the Plumb Line as well. Lots of different Christian-owned businesses and ministries. And their purpose is to help you be able to hear the Plumb Line on the radio. If it were not for those sponsors, you would not be able to hear this broadcast on the radio. 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We'll be right back. As a certified Kingdom Advisor, Tyler Dawson's mission is to guide clients in managing their resources through a biblical worldview rooted in wisdom, contentment, and eternal purpose. His financial philosophy reflects recognizing God's ownership of all things, purposeful spending, and lifestyle discernment, avoiding the burden of debt, investing with conviction and clarity, cultivating a legacy of joyful generosity. 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
1: 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I'm your host, Jay Rudolph. My guest is Brandon Hollinsworth, Brainy Pixel Productions. And we are discussing the whole aspect of animation and all the other various facets that they do from a biblical perspective, how it can all be used to glorify God. And so I want to talk about another facets within all of this, and I guess it's because of the mission that you have of wanting to glorify God in everything that you do with Brainy Pixel that this Mission Quest Academy came about. If you can tell us about that, Brandon.
0: Sure, happy to. So Mission Quest Academy, first of all, it's a homeschool software tool that we have developed, and it really came out of a desire to maximize the usage of a lot of Christian entertainment. There's a lot of really quality Christian entertainment out there. Many folks are probably already watching these shows, but we wanted to try and leverage this in a way that would help homeschooling parents. Both Michael and myself, one of my business partners, we're both homeschooling dads, homeschooled our children. And then my other partner, Lane, his wife is an educator in the public school space. And we just saw a need for providing some help to parents with multiple kids. And that's really our target with Mission Quest Academy, is parents who are trying to homeschool their kids. And often there comes a moment where, you know, you're trying to teach history to kid A and kids, you know, Z, Y, and Q suddenly start climbing the curtains, right? Or they start running around and doing things that they ought not be doing. Mm-hmm. Many parents rely on just plugging them into a device at that point and saying, hey, just watch this show. And usually they're Christian shows, Lord willing, which is not a bad thing. But what we want to do is say, hey, we want to take that same kind of problem solution there, but we want to add some educational aspects to it. So what we've done is we've taken great shows like Torchlighters, The Chosen, Lily's Lab, stuff that we've made, but also that other people have made, and we've turned it into gamified learning. So when you have that moment where you need to teach a subject to one student or one of your children, you can say, hey, kids, go jump on Mission Quest Academy. And, you know, do your next quest. Everything is a quest in Mission Quest Academy. So you may go on a quest where you're watching allegories, you're watching the show that talks about the sun, and you're learning science facts as you go. You're watching a Christian program that has logical ties into some educational aspect about the sun and the solar system, and the kids have to answer questions before they can continue the program. So we've broken the program up into small quests. They watch a little bit. They have to answer questions correctly before they can continue the quest. And they get points along the way. They can utilize these points then to go and customize their avatars or unlock behind-the-scenes content or special downloadable content. And eventually, we want to be able to expand this where you're not doing quests just on the platform, but you're actually doing discipleship tasks. And we've got rewards called crosses and hearts for those sorts of things. So maybe you're watching The Chosen and you're learning about being a good neighbor. And one of the challenges is, okay, in order to complete the rest of the show, you need to go and cut your neighbor's grass, or you need to go take out the trash for the widow lady down the street or something like that. You need to do a good deed, and then mom can take a picture of you doing that good deed, upload it to Mission Quest Academy, and then you can get your points and unlock your new benefits and rewards. So it's really about putting Christian entertainment to work in a gamified way to help moms and dads do what they're trying to do in the homeschool market.
1: Yeah. Well, and I really appreciate that last facet you just mentioned there, because, you know, there is the aspect of there's going to be some screen time involved with this, but it is also incorporating things away from the screen as well, because, you know, there are a lot of parents who are rightfully concerned about too much screen time, and this has got both involved with it, huh?
0: Absolutely. That was one of our core goals from the get-go. We didn't want it to just become another app or another thing that the kids are spending time on the phone or on the tablet. We want them actually putting to work the principles of the Christian life and the gospel. So we're driving towards that and would love for folks to jump on board and help us get there by becoming customers of Mission Quest Academy.
1: Yeah, I'm on the website right now, so it looks obviously like it is, you know, very new, and it talks about it being for ages 5 through 4th grade at this point then?
0: That's correct. Yes, we're focusing on that market. That's where generally, based on the market research that we've done, lots of parents have kids in that age range right now in the homeschooling market. And again, we're targeting families with multiple children. And that's typically the age where moms and dads are kind of using devices and screen time as a bit of a, hey, do this while I'm doing it, you know, this lesson. we want to try and redeem that screen time as much as we can and turn it into gamified learning.
1: Fantastic. Well, and you can go to missionquestacademy.com, or you can go to that umbrella site that I mentioned, brainypixel.com, and you'll be able to see how to get to the Mission Quest page as well. But missionquestacademy.com, I'm on both of those right now, and would love to have everyone go there and check that out. Even though I don't have kids at this point in that age 5 to 4th grade range, got at least one grandchild who's starting to get a little bit close to that, still a little young for it, but I'm definitely going to check this out and point it out to my kids. And a lot of our listeners are in that age range, Brandon, where they're grandparents. And so this would be a great thing to recommend to your children and say, hey, you may want to check this out for my grandchildren. And so, yeah, I love it. It's just, of course, as you would expect from Animation Studio, it's well-designed, very creative, and very engaging, which is part of something that I want to talk about, too. In the next segment, we'll dive more deeply into how we can use entertainment to glorify God. But part of that is doing a good job of it, whether it's the entertainment that's produced or the work that you guys do or the person who's a janitor emptying trash and cleaning a school or something like that for their job. The way that we do it, not only our attitude, but the work ethic and, you know, what we display to the watching world, how we do our job is just as important in being a good witness for Christ, isn't it?
0: Amen. Absolutely. And that's part of our core goals at Brainy Pixel is, number one, we want everything that we make to be first and foremost an offering to God, right? And we see very clearly in Genesis 4, when you bring your second best offering, it does not result in good things, right? It results in the first murder. Mm-hmm. So everything that Brainy makes, we do it with the mindset of whatever the budget that we have, we want to achieve something that's going to put a smile on our Father in heaven's face. So we don't want to bring our second best offering ever, because we'll have to answer for everything that we say and everything that we make one day. Very, very important to us. But also, we want to be the gospel as we go. So there's a lot of time when you're making animation or when you're creating curriculum or when you're creating comic books, there's a lot of time that you're spending with your customer that isn't apparent to the outside world. They just see a comic book of 48 pages. They read it in an afternoon. They just see an animated show. They might watch it over 45 minutes. They might see a curriculum book that they might flip through in the store and purchase. They don't see the months, literally, of production time that Brainy gets to spend with that customer base. And it's very, very important for us to always open our meetings with prayer, to comport ourselves as representatives of Christ in our attitude, not just the product that we make, but the way we make it. So we must be Christ as we go. We must exude the gospel in every meeting. And also, our decision-making process is focused on prayer. We want to make the best things because we're asking God to show us and the Holy Spirit to lead us through the production process. So it's not our ideas, it's God's ideas that come out. It's not our attitudes, it's God's expression of his grace and his love and his long suffering that is seen through our production process, not only with our customers, but also with the freelancers that we employ. We've had the opportunity to witness the people all around the globe, Jay, just because we pay people on time. So many times in the creative space, there are terms where someone might do a piece of art, but because of what I think are odious and unbiblical terms, that artist doesn't get paid for 90 to 120 days after they create that piece of art. Hmm. Well, the Bible says we shouldn't do that, right? And so if you read Leviticus and you read Numbers, it's pretty clear that God doesn't want us to hold payment over our brothers. So we pay immediately when that artist is done. And they'll say, well, why are you paying me so soon? And we'll say, because Jesus says a laborer is worth his wage. And then they'll say, who's Jesus? Hmm. You know, where does he work in your company? And we'll say, well, he's the boss. And can I introduce you to him? And they always say, yeah, I want to meet him. And so we then get the opportunity to spread the gospel to people, you know, in India that might not ever hear the gospel or have a Bible in their hand. You know, we have folks that work in Nepal and they might not hear the gospel, but through our work and through our dedication to Christ to bring him into every aspect of the process, we get the opportunity to witness to people. And it's so important.
1: That leads me right into the next thing that I wanted to ask, and it regards, you know, what you will actually produce, because you talked about early in the broadcast about pretty much any project and things you can help with the variety of things that you guys do. But I am certain that there are things that you would not produce for people. And I'm wondering, I guess I bring that up because I'm wondering if you've ever had any opportunities. Somebody came and want you to produce, you know, something, I don't know, on an abortion or something like that. And I would imagine maybe you've had some opportunities from projects that you had to turn down or couldn't do.
0: Actually, Jay, I think because we're so overt on our social media and on our webpage, we've never had that come up, believe it or not. I think people, when they come to our website, they know pretty quickly who we are and what we're all about. And we don't even get those questions. Now, what we do get the opportunity to do is we get the opportunity to discern when people come to us with a project that might not necessarily be biblically accurate. And we get a lot of that. We get a lot of, I would say, theological drift, right, where people are not necessarily prescribing to a biblical approach to something. And so we get the opportunity then, as we're talking to people about a potential project, and say, hey, well, you know, this isn't exactly what the Bible says. I know it may be what you've always heard or what you've been taught, but let me show you what the Word of God says, and then let's talk about that. And if you want to shift your project to something more along those lines, we're happy to work with you on it. And sometimes they do, and sometimes they don't, and that's okay. Occasionally, we'll get a secular job, but we're very, very selective about those. Like, for instance, we just did a seven-minute commercial that's all about how you create Swiss cheese. It's a beautiful little 2D animated cartoon that we did that a company that the grandfather came from Switzerland, migrated to the United States. They're a beautiful Christian family, but there's no gospel in Swiss cheese. But because they're all believers and we developed such a great relationship with them, we did their animation for them. So there are times when we'll do exceptions, but about 99% of the stuff that we're doing is very gospel focused. So if you've got an idea out there and you want to pitch it to us, we'd love to hear from you.
1: Fantastic. All right. Well, again, my guest, Brandon Hollingsworth, Chief Creative Officer, Chief Operations Officer for Brainy Pixel Productions, on the Plumline today. And we are having a wide-ranging discussion about the various facets of Brainy Pixel, about animation, about entertainment that glorifies God, about, you know, doing great work at whatever you do, whatever your calling, your vocation is, to do it well unto the glory of God. And we're going to dive more deeply into that in our final segment coming up in just a moment here on the Plumb Line. Again, you can reach out and share any thoughts, comments, questions that you may have with me at this email, theplumblineradio@gmail.com, theplumblineradio@gmail.com. I'd also encourage you to go to that missionquestacademy.com site, where you can learn more and get your children participating in Mission Quest Academy, missionquestacademy.com. We'll be right back.
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6: 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They were talking to me about how they can support us. 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In that moment, I completely broke down. I texted my let them live counselor and I said, I took the pills, just forget about it. 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
1: This is The Plumb Line. I'm your host, Jay Rudolph. My guest, Brandon Hollingsworth, Chief Creative Officer and Operations Officer with Brainy Pixel Productions. And a very interesting discussion on The Plumb Line. I've had a lot of different topics and issues that I've only known maybe a bit about and have learned a lot about some of those topics and issues, but this one might take the cake because I knew virtually nothing about everything that you guys do and are involved with, Brad, and I know very, very little about, and so, which is why I expressed I'd love to see it, you know, kind of all in action. And, you know, we get to see the finished product as viewers of animated shows and things like that, but yeah, the whole process is just fascinating. So kind of a foundational scripture as we really, you know, want to go to the Word of God and read exactly what it says and talk about it. And I've been so busy, you know, discussing the different facets of it that we haven't drawn in a lot yet. But I want to pull in from Exodus chapter 31 here. And this is something, too, that I know you have spoken on in some of the numerous presentations that you have the opportunity to give around the country. And this is about a guy named Bezalel, actually a couple of guys, Aholiab and Bezalel. It says in Exodus 31, the Lord said to Moses, "See, I have called by name Bezalel, the son of son of Hur of the tribe of Judah, and I have filled him with the Spirit of God, with ability and intelligence, with knowledge and all craftsmanship, to devise artistic designs, to work in gold, silver, and bronze, and cutting stones for setting and carving wood, to work in every craft. And behold, I have appointed with him Aholiab, the son of Ahisamach of the tribe of Dan, and I have given to all able men ability that they may make all that I have commanded you." And it goes on from there and describes this tabernacle, the tent of meeting, the ark of the testimony, the mercy seats, and all these things, that the furnishings and all of that that they made. And so I look at that and I can see how that, you know, would be an important one to the craft and to what you guys are doing with Brainy Pixel.
0: Absolutely. It's so critical. And this is something, as you said, Jay, that I get the opportunity to speak on fairly regularly, encouraging Christians to be creative. So many times the church has almost kind of co-opted this world of creation and of art. For thousands of years, we led the world in art and in creativity, in thought, in science, right, in philosophy. And yet around the Reformation, we just kind of checked out and said, no, we're just going to go hang out in these monasteries. We're going to let you all handle that. And so what's happened as a result is now people who are believers who feel the urge to be creative because it comes from God, they don't know what to do and they're confused. And my encouragement to them is that you need to be a Bezalel, right? You need to be just like Bezalel and Aholiab, who literally are the first two people in Scripture who are said to receive the Holy Spirit of God. And it is specifically to create art, is to create these beautiful things that God's presence would then come and inhabit: the Ark of the Covenant, the mercy seat, the tent of meeting, the tabernacle. They were brilliant craftsmen, goldsmiths, silversmiths, carpenters, weavers, dyers of wool. They were amazing craftspeople, and God essentially commissioned them to build these things of beauty that serve no other purpose other than to point our eyes to him and to heaven, to remind us that God loves art and he loves beautifully made things. And so it's so important, not only for Christian creatives to understand this, but it's also part of the drum that we beat continually at Brainy Pixel, because we want to encourage all of our artists to also use their gifts, skills, talents, and abilities for the glory of God and to point people to his gospel. It is so, so important, and it's in lockstep with everything that we do at Brainy Pixel.
1: Yeah, so spot on, because, you know, for a while I remember people talking about, you know, we just need to get out of Hollywood altogether and just, I don't know, hope California falls into the ocean or something, I guess was kind of their viewpoint. But yeah, that's not the right attitude here, whether it be Hollywood, or I know you guys aren't based there, but yeah, whatever, you know, facet of quote unquote entertainment, it's not something that Christians should just divorce themselves from and to try to ignore or try to avoid, but rather to engage with it and to transform it for the glory of God, I guess we could say.
0: Absolutely. And here's the thing, Jay, is that everybody is creative, right? I often jokingly say that, you know, my plumber is creative because he has skills and abilities that I do not possess. And so when I have a problem and I need him to fix something, in my mind, he is one of the most creative people I have ever met because I just can't conceive of the way he's able to fix something. And he makes it look so elegant and so beautiful. Mm. So it's not just about painting or animation or writing. God has imbued all of us with creativity. He is the creator God. He spoke the universe and all of its complexity and beauty and variance. He spoke it into existence. So he is the ultimate creator, and he made his children to be creative in his likeness. And so it's so important that whatever we're doing, we express God's glory and his gospel through the work of our hands, the words of our mouth, the attitudes, our countenances. It's about being little mirror images of Jesus on this planet and taking back ground every day for the kingdom of God from the enemy, because the enemy wants to despoil it. He wants to destroy it. But God's called us to have dominion and take back ground for his kingdom and show people just a little piece of what heaven's going to look like. And we can do that through beauty and through creation.
1: And, you know, again, too, I mentioned this, I think, in the last segment, where we want to do everything well. And so no matter what it is that we're doing, we should be seeking to do the absolute best job to the abilities and the talents that God has given to us.
0: That's probably a whole nother show, honestly, that I could unpack that, because it's so important for Christian creatives to understand. The Bible clearly tells us that one day we will stand before the Bema seat of Christ. We will stand before King Jesus, and we will have to give an account for every word and every deed that we have done. That includes the things that we have made. And I don't know about your audience, but I certainly don't want to stand before him and have to give an account for a poorly made animation or a comic book where I just kind of punted at the last moment, or where I just was going through the motions. I want to bring my absolute best offering to him because he is worthy. No other is worthy. So it's so critically important for us to understand it's not just about what you say, it's about what you do and about what you make as well.
1: That's a great way to conclude our time together. Brandon Hollingsworth again, he's Chief Creative Officer and Operations Officer with Brainy Pixel Productions. 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The umbrella one, BrainyPixel.com, BrainyPixel.com. 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And I'd love to have you go to that one in particular and let them know as you go there that you heard about this on the Plumb Line, as they are specifically promoting that right now, Mission Quest Academy. 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
17: The hub of a really sound biblical worldview, that God is good, that's got to start there. Mm-hmm. Most people have conflict in life because they don't really believe that God is good. Mm-hmm. God is good. Everything works together for good. God keeps his promises, all 8,767 of them, give or take a few hundred. And God allows and causes suffering to grow our character.
18: If you're in a position where you're suffering and the thing challenges you, if you're truly following Jesus, it'll make you more like Jesus, and that's for your own good and for God's glory. And this is kind of goes into, like, God doesn't bring things about in your life for your own destruction. I think of the book of the Genesis. What does Joseph say to his brothers?
17: You meant it for evil.
18: But God meant it for good.
17: Mm. He understood it.
18: He understood the lesson at the beginning of the book. Eve refused to believe because Satan had her doubt that. Is he really doing this for your good?
17: Yeah, that's good. That's good. Okay. This is exciting. So that brings us to Proverbs chapter 1, verse 8, and here's the verse lesson.
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0: See, what they were doing was they were saying, we have tradition and we have orthodoxy on our side. Verse 28, you are this fellow's disciple? We are the disciples of Moses. We know that God spoke to Moses, but we don't even know where this chap comes from. You see, what these individuals were saying was something like this. Whoever does not bow to us, this is really what they're doing and seeking to intimidate this young man, who knows clearly that he was once blind, but now he can see. But they're giving him a bad time. They're back at him again and again and again, seeking to intimidate him and rob him of the reality of what he's conveying. And what they're saying is this: whoever does not bow to us and our knowledge knows nothing. And whoever knows something we don't know is a fool. Whoever doesn't bow to us and our knowledge doesn't know what they're talking about. And whoever comes in here to tell us something that we don't know, they're foolish. That's not only the approach of religious formalism. It is also the approach of agnosticism and skepticism and intellectual elitism, isn't it? Isn't that what the young university student, what the 10th grader is up against within the public square? If they would be bold enough in a context that is allowable and understandable to say, I once was blind, but now I see, have discovered that Jesus is the creator of the ends of the earth, and that he died upon the cross, and that the death of Jesus is a pivotal event of human history, and that everything needs to be understood in light of that. Oh, please, sit down, would you? Unless you bow to what we know, you know nothing. And if you think you know something that we don't know, you're a fool. Sit down. Well, I believe that God created the heavens and the earth out of nothing and out of chaos. Sit down, idiot. You exist as a result of time plus matter plus chance. Bow to what we know. See, religious formalism, when it is challenged by the radical claims of Jesus, reacts in the same way. Well, you say, what about it? Well, let me just say this to you. Some of you may be here and this actually describes you. You say, well, I hope not, but let's just hold out the possibility, shall we? You may be here and you actually are a religious formalist. That's been your whole background, forms and structures and the doing of things. Do you have peace with God? Do you have the assurance of the forgiveness of your sins? Do you rest in the reality of your hope that one day you will see Jesus and be made like him? I wager that you don't. You actually can't. Because the religious formalist is relying on their capacity to continue maintaining the externals without the radical internal transformation which gives significance to the form and structures of religious life. Indeed, these very forms and structures may prove to be a barrier to you coming to faith in Jesus. Because if you have a little list of whatever it is that makes you acceptable to God, and it's easy for us to come up with this list, well, I always go by the golden rule, and do unto others as you would do to yourself. And that's my credo, and that's my good. Well, that's fine. But what about your jealous heart? What about your dirty mind? What about your dishonesty? How does this little golden rule deal with these things? Of course, it doesn't. You see, if religious formalism was enough to get a man or a woman to heaven, then there would be no need for Jesus to die upon the cross, would there? If doing it ourselves is sufficient, then there would be no need for this amazing grace. Now, we just got a moment to go to the word fear. Don't be afraid that we're going to go much beyond our time. We're not. It's not the fear that I'm referencing. The fear here is the fear that is found in the reaction of the man's parents. The Jews send for the parents. They still didn't believe, verse 18, that he'd been blind and had received his sight until they sent for the man's parents. After they sent for the man's parents, there was nowhere for them to hide. And they brought the parents there. It'd be a little intimidating for them. I think you would agree if somebody summoned you to the synagogue of the day, and there the elders sat in their robes and in their finery, and you came along, Mr. and Mrs. Levi, or whoever you were, and they said, thank you for coming out. We were hoping for a chance to talk with you. We have three questions. Number one, the fellow over here, is he your son? Number two, is he the one you say was born blind? And number three, how is it that he can now see? The husband looks at the wife looks at the husband, and then the wife responds, because she's the braver of the two. Well, we can answer one and two very easily. He is our son, and yes, he was born blind. But when it comes to your third question, well, we really don't have a comment on that at all. They're reticent, they're timid, and they're quick to pass the buck. Why don't you ask him? He's a big lad. He can speak for himself. Well, clearly, they must have known something. They knew that a person was involved, otherwise they couldn't have mentioned the person. Can it be that they were more concerned for their reputation and for their status than they were thrilled and excited that their son had received his sight? I mean, why are they not linking arms with this boy and saying to these religious leaders, this is the kind of thing we need in our church? I mean, we need some of this stuff, guys. We're listening to your sermons, and frankly, they're like dust in your mouth. And now comes the Galilean prophet. His sermons are understandable, and look what's happening to people's lives. Yes, we know Jesus is the key to this. Our boy's here, and we're here, and what do you have to say for yourselves? But they don't. Why don't you just ask him? He's there. He can speak for himself. He's a big lad. Now, admittedly, the prospect of being removed from the synagogue, which is the explanation in verse 22, the reason the parents said this, because they were afraid of the Jews, because the Jews had decided that anyone who acknowledged that Jesus was the Messiah would be put out of the synagogue. We're not going to make little of that. There's some significance in it, isn't there? The embarrassment that would be attached to that kind of removal. But if they had truly understood what had happened, if they had truly come to understand who this Jesus was, then they would have taken their stand with their boy. But as it was, they didn't take their stand with the boy because they couldn't take their stand with the boy, presumably because they had not come to trust in Jesus. So the Pharisees are distanced from this great good news by their formalism, and the parents are distanced from this great good news by their fear. Oh, you may be here, and that's exactly your story. With little variations. One day your son or your daughter came into your home and said, I've discovered that Jesus is my Savior and my friend. And you said, you don't need that kind of nonsense. We brought you up in the way that you needed to be brought up. We gave you every kind of opportunity for religion. And you did. And it was good. And it was helpful. And it actually was a foundation that led the youngster to the point where they said, doing all this stuff isn't giving me forgiveness, isn't giving me peace, isn't giving me hope. And then they discovered that it wasn't in the doing of the stuff, but it was in what had been done by Jesus, that there was faith, and there was grace, and there was forgiveness, and there was freedom. And the parents now have the same decision to make as the religious formalists. If we acknowledge that what has happened to Junior is true, then that means it needs to happen to us as well. And that may be too high a hill to climb. So I say to you, do not allow formalism to keep you from Jesus. And do not allow fear of your peer group to keep you from Jesus. See, the fear of going back to the country club and the friend saying, what happened to your boy? And for you to have to say, the same thing that's happened to me. What? You're in it as well? Yes. How did that happen? What did you do? Nothing. Well, somebody had to do something. Somebody did do something. Sit down, I'll tell you what he did. That's the story. Get out there and tell your friends. Get out there and turn Cleveland upside down with this fantastic good news. Come on.
1: 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As Alistair mentioned, it's important not to let religious formalism or fear of what others might think keep us from Jesus. And to help you resist these temptations, there are a couple of books we'd like to recommend to you. The first is a book called Christ and His Threefold Office. It examines the glory of Christ and how His incarnation qualified Him to mediate on behalf of every believer and prepared Him to act as prophet, priest, and king. The title of the second book is Christ Humbled Yet Exalted. This one looks at why the life, death, and ascension of Jesus is the foundation of true joy. These books are revised versions of a Puritan classic, The Fountain of Life. The author is John Flavel. He was one of the most popular preachers in the 17th century. He faced personal challenges throughout his life, and yet he maintained that he was upheld and fortified by the joy rooted in his relationship with Christ. Find out more about this two-book bundle, visit our website at truthforlife.org. I'm Bob Lapine. 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Next weekend, we'll take a closer look at why we often encounter pushback when we come to faith in Christ. The Bible teaching of Alistair Begg is furnished by Truth for Life, where the learning is for living.
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0: Why do we so easily miss who Jesus is and why he came? When Jesus performed miracles, the religious leaders in his day failed to recognize him too. It was their job to study God's word, so how could they have been so spiritually blind? 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
1: Now we need to be very clear that the Bible makes plain to us that sin has robbed us of spiritual vision, and that in this respect, we too are like this man in John 9, blind from birth. Like this man, we are unable to rectify our condition. And like him, each of us is in need of Jesus to recreate in us the faculty which sin has destroyed. Now, all of that by way of introduction, but purposefully, because without that as the framework, we will very quickly lose our way in this particular chapter. Last time, some of you will remember that we noted in the opening 12 verses or so that the transformation in the life of this man had really set the cat among the pigeons in his community. Now, communities are used to things happening as they normally happen. And it often takes some time to adjust to something that is out of the ordinary. Well, this was definitely out of the ordinary because this man was familiar in his neighborhood as a blind man and as a man who begged because he was blind. The neighbors, according to verse 8, who had formerly seen him begging, said to one another, "Isn't the same man who used to sit and beg?" And some said, "Oh, yes, I think it is." And others said, "No, I think it's probably someone who looks like him." And they asked him, "How is it that your eyes are opened?" He said, "The man they called Jesus made some mud and put it on my eyes and told me to go to Siloam and wash. And I went and washed, and then I could see." "Well, where's the man?" He says, I don't know where he is." Now, we pick up the story from that point. They're unable to resolve their dilemma, and so they do what was customary to do. They determined to take this man to the court of public opinion, as it were, represented by the religious leaders. The place of the synagogue in the small towns and communities of the time was a significant place. And in the same way that in events unfolding in contemporary life, journalists go to ask for a statement from certain significant individuals in the community, so in this context, they were essentially going to the significant individuals in the community, namely the religious leaders, to see if they could shed some light on what had happened to this man. Now, Peterson, who paraphrased the New Testament, might be a little zealous when he paraphrases verse 13. They brought to the Pharisees the man who had been blind. He paraphrases that, "So they marched the man to the Pharisees." Almost as if they took him by the ear and said, "Come on, you're coming to the Pharisees." You can imagine the man saying, "Oh no, not the Pharisees, please, not the Pharisees. I don't want to go to the Pharisees." And that would have been with some justification, because what follows is not so much a conversation as it is an interrogation. An interrogation which at the beginning has the Pharisees, the religious leaders, very much in the driving seat. But by the time it reaches the end, the man himself has turned the tables on them. Verse 26, they ask him again, "What did he do to you? How did he open your eyes?" And the man said, "I told you that already. Why do you keep asking me the same question? You didn't listen when I told you the first time. Why do you want to hear it again?" Aha! You want to become his disciples too, don't you? Oh, that infuriated them. No, they were angry then. They insulted him. They threw him out. Who is this upstart that can see? Who does he think he is? Smarty pants going around the community, coming to us, the religious leaders, we who know everything, and speaking as if there is something he knows that we don't know. We don't usually like people knowing things that we don't know. Now, in an attempt at clarity and simplicity, I'm going to draw our thoughts around three words: formalism, fear, and faith. First, the formalism that is represented by the attitude and the actions of the Pharisees to whom we're introduced in verse 13. These religious leaders were focused on the externals without any real regard to the inner significance of the things that they paid lip service to. And you can see that the religious orthodoxy of these individuals was skin deep, because they brought the man to the Pharisees, the man who had been blind. And instead of these individuals rejoicing in the man's story, instead of them saying, "We've been hoping for a chance to meet you, the word is out in the community that you could see, and we're so glad that you've chosen to come along and meet with us." No, there is none of that at all. Instead, they react in such a way as to challenge what he's saying, looking for ways to discredit him, and at the same time, to incriminate Jesus. Now, their problem, John tells us, at least on the surface, was the Sabbath. Verse 14. Now, the day on which Jesus had made the mud and opened the man's eyes was the Sabbath. Therefore, the Pharisees asked him how he had received his sight. It's interesting that it's a therefore. Why therefore? Why so, they asked him? Well, because they were the custodians of the Sabbath. They were the ones who knew what was to happen on the Sabbath and what wasn't to happen on the Sabbath, and they knew for sure that there was no spitting on the Sabbath. You see, the Pharisees not only had the bold statement of the law of God in the fourth commandment, that you shall not work, but they had decided that that needed a little help. And so they had added to it a whole list of their own regulations. For example, if a man had a runny nose, and he was downstairs in the kitchen and he knew his handkerchief was up the stairs, it was a violation of their perspective of the Sabbath to go upstairs and get the handkerchief, let alone start rubbing his nose with it. It was not possible, from their perspective on the Sabbath, for a man to cut his toenails. Nor, if he found that he had one of those strange hairs that grows right out of the front of your eyebrows, if he happened to see that, as sometimes happens, he was not allowed to reach for it and pluck it out until the day after the Sabbath. And certainly there could be no spitting in the dust and stirring around and making up any kind of paste, no matter what you're trying to do with it. Now you say, "Well, isn't this all so very far away from us?" Well, no, actually not. This Sabbath question was enough for them to be divided amongst themselves. Verse 16, some of the Pharisees said, "He's not from God, for he doesn't keep the Sabbath." What they meant by that was he doesn't keep the Sabbath our way. Of course Jesus kept the Sabbath. He kept the law in its perfection. Jesus was sinless. In fact, Calvin suggests that Jesus performed these miracles purposefully, deliberately on the Sabbath. I kind of like that idea. So that it wasn't like he said, "Now take up your mat and walk," and he healed the man, and somebody said, "Hey, Jesus, don't you realize it's the Sabbath?" He said, "Of course I know it's the Sabbath. Watch this." And then he does it again. The man born by, she goes, "Sabbath." He says, "I know. Watch this." And right on cue, they come. Religious formalism cannot cope with transformed lives. Religious formalism can't cope with conversion. Religious formalism cannot face the fact of the dramatic impact that Jesus makes when he takes a person and turns them upside down, which is actually to turn them the right way up. Why? Because the religious formalist then recognizes that he or she is upside down and therefore needs as much to be turned the right way up as this individual, and not wanting to face the challenge of that, they hide behind the smoke screen of their ability to maintain all of the externals in terms of their religious experience. There's no indication on the part of these folks that they examined the evidence, that they had any interest in the evidence at all. Their interest was to deny the miracle and to discredit Jesus. Now, I'm sure that some of you can identify very quickly with this. You became a Christian. You may have become a Christian just recently. You came and acknowledge that you were blind and that you had things completely wrong, that you were lost, and that Jesus came seeking to save the lost, and you asked Jesus to save you and to be the shepherd of your soul. And what you've discovered now is that religious formalism has no place for that kind of radical change. If you go to the religious formalist, whether it is your pastor or your priest or your rabbi or your next-door neighbor, or perhaps your mom and dad or your brother or whoever it might be, and tell them about this amazing change, if they are religious formalists, they probably will not give you a wonderful response. Or they may give you some kind of superficial, pacifying reaction, but they will not enter into your joy. They can't. Because you see, religious formalists do what these folks had done. While failing to keep the law of God, which they know themselves incapable of keeping, they create a convenient smokescreen by adding their own little rules and regulations, so that as long as they keep their list of what is acceptable, the fact that they are still confronted by the challenge of God's law does not really concern them. And there can be nothing more challenging, nothing more embarrassing to the religious formalist than the presence of someone who comes and shares with them that they have found Jesus to be their Savior, to be the one who has opened their eyes, to be the one who has turned them from darkness into marvelous light. You see, if you look at the text, you see that that's exactly what happened to them. When they come a second time in verse 24 and summon the man, and they say, come on now, tell the truth. We know that Jesus is a sinner. This man's a sinner. He says, well, I don't have a comment on whether he's a sinner or not. I don't know anything about that, but I do know this. One thing I do know, I was blind, but now I see. And they couldn't cope with that very, very quickly. They began to insult him. They hurled insults at him, verse 28, and eventually in verse 34. How dare you come and lecture us? They said they just threw him out. See, what they were doing was they were saying, we have tradition and we have orthodoxy on our side. Verse 28, you are this fellow's disciple? We are the disciples of Moses. We know that God spoke to Moses, but we don't even know where this chap comes from. You see, what these individuals were saying was something like this. Whoever does not bow to us, this is really what they're doing and seeking to intimidate this young man, who knows clearly that he was once blind, but now he can see. But they're giving him a bad time. They're back at him again and again and again, seeking to intimidate him and rob him of the reality of what he's conveying. And what they're saying is this: whoever does not bow to us and our knowledge knows nothing. And whoever knows something we don't know is a fool. Whoever doesn't bow to us and our knowledge doesn't know what they're talking about. And whoever comes in here to tell us something that we don't know, they're foolish. That's not only the approach of religious formalism. It is also the approach of agnosticism and skepticism and intellectual elitism, isn't it? Isn't that what the young university student, what the 10th grader is up against within the public square? If they would be bold enough in a context that is allowable and understandable to say, I once was blind, but now I see, have discovered that Jesus is the creator of the ends of the earth, and that he died upon the cross, and that the death of Jesus is a pivotal event of human history, and that everything needs to be understood in light of that. Oh, please, sit down, would you? Unless you bow to what we know, you know nothing. And if you think you know something that we don't know, you're a fool. Sit down. Well, I believe that God created the heavens and the earth out of nothing and out of chaos. Sit down, idiot. You exist as a result of time plus matter plus chance. Bow to what we know. See, religious formalism, when it is challenged by the radical claims of Jesus, reacts in the same way. Well, you say, what about it? Well, let me just say this to you. Some of you may be here and this actually describes you. You say, well, I hope not, but let's just hold out the possibility, shall we? You may be here and you actually are a religious formalist. That's been your whole background, forms and structures and the doing of things. Do you have peace with God? Do you have the assurance of the forgiveness of your sins? Do you rest in the reality of your hope that one day you will see Jesus and be made like him? I wager that you don't. You actually can't. Because the religious formalist is relying on their capacity to continue maintaining the externals without the radical internal transformation which gives significance to the form and structures of religious life. Indeed, these very forms and structures may prove to be a barrier to you coming to faith in Jesus. Because if you have a little list of whatever it is that makes you acceptable to God, and it's easy for us to come up with this list, well, I always go by the golden rule and do unto others as you would do to yourself. And that's my credo and that's my good. Well, that's fine. But what about your jealous heart? What about your dirty mind? What about your dishonesty? How does this little golden rule deal with these things? Of course, it doesn't. You see, if religious formalism was enough to get a man or a woman to heaven, then there would be no need for Jesus to die upon the cross, would there? If doing it ourselves is sufficient, then there would be no need for this amazing grace. Now, we just got a moment to go to the word fear. Don't be afraid that we're going to go much beyond our time. We're not. It's not the fear that I'm referencing. The fear here is the fear that is found in the reaction of the man's parents. The Jews send for the parents. They still didn't believe, verse 18, that he'd been blind and had received his sight until they sent for the man's parents. After they sent for the man's parents, there was nowhere for them to hide. And they brought the parents there. It'd be a little intimidating for them. I think you would agree if somebody summoned you to the synagogue of the day and there the elders sat in their robes and in their finery and you came along, Mr. and Mrs. Levi or whoever you were, and they said, thank you for coming out. We were hoping for a chance to talk with you. We have three questions. Number one, the fellow over here, is he your son? Number two, is he the one you say was born blind? And number three, how is it that he can now see? The husband looks at the wife looks at the husband, and then the wife responds, because she's the braver of the two. Well, we can answer one and two very easily. He is our son, and yes, he was born blind, but when it comes to your third question, well, we really don't have a comment on that at all. They're reticent, they're timid, and they're quick to pass the buck. Why don't you ask him? He's a big lad. He can speak for himself. Well, clearly they must have known something. They knew that a person was involved, otherwise they couldn't have mentioned the person. Can it be that they were more concerned for their reputation and for their status than they were thrilled and excited that their son had received his sight? I mean, why are they not linking arms with this boy and saying to these religious leaders, this is the kind of thing we need in our church? I mean, we need some of this stuff, guys. We're listening to your sermons, and frankly, they're like dust in your mouth. And now comes the Galilean prophet. His sermons are understandable, and look what's happening to people's lives. Yes, we know Jesus is the key to this. Our boy's here, and we're here, and what do you have to say for yourselves? But they don't. Why don't you just ask him? He's there. He can speak for himself. He's a big lad. Now, admittedly, the prospect of being removed from the synagogue, which is the explanation in verse 22, the reason the parents said this, because they were afraid of the Jews, because the Jews had decided that anyone who acknowledged that Jesus was the Messiah would be put out of the synagogue. We're not going to make little of that. There's some significance in it, isn't there? The embarrassment that would be attached to that kind of removal. But if they had truly understood what had happened, if they had truly come to understand who this Jesus was, then they would have taken their stand with their boy. But as it was, they didn't take their stand with the boy because they couldn't take their stand with the boy, presumably because they had not come to trust in Jesus. So the Pharisees are distanced from this great good news by their formalism, and the parents are distanced from this great good news by their fear. Now, you may be here, and that's exactly your story, with little variations. One day, your son or your daughter came into your home and said, "I've discovered that Jesus is my Savior and my friend." And you said, "You don't need that kind of nonsense. We brought you up in the way that you needed to be brought up. We gave you every kind of opportunity for religion. And you did. And it was good. And it was helpful. And it actually was a foundation that led the youngster to the point where they said, doing all this stuff isn't giving me forgiveness, isn't giving me peace, isn't giving me hope." And then they discovered that it wasn't in the doing of the stuff, but it was in what had been done by Jesus, that there was faith, and there was grace, and there was forgiveness, and there was freedom. And the parents now have the same decision to make as the religious formalists. If we acknowledge that what has happened to Junior is true, then that means it needs to happen to us as well. And that may be too high a hill to climb. So I say to you, do not allow formalism to keep you from Jesus. And do not allow fear of your peer group to keep you from Jesus. See, the fear of going back to the country club and the friend saying, "What happened to your boy?" And for you to have to say, "The same thing that's happened to me." "What? You're in it as well?" "Yes. How did that happen? What did you do?" "Nothing." "Well, somebody had to do something." "Somebody did do something. Sit down, I'll tell you what he did." That's the story. Get out there and tell your friends. Get out there and turn Cleveland upside down with this fantastic good news. Come on.
0: You're listening to Truth for Life Weekend with Alistair Begg. As Alistair mentioned, it's important not to let religious formalism or fear of what others might think keep us from Jesus. And to help you resist these temptations, there are a couple of books we'd like to recommend to you. The first is a book called Christ and His Threefold Office. It examines the glory of Christ and how His incarnation qualified Him to mediate on behalf of every believer and prepared Him to act as prophet, priest, and king. The title of the second book is Christ Humbled Yet Exalted. This one looks at why the life, death, and ascension of Jesus is the foundation of true joy. These books are revised versions of a Puritan classic, The Fountain of Life. The author is John Flavel. He was one of the most popular preachers in the 17th century. He faced personal challenges throughout his life, and yet he maintained that he was upheld and fortified by the joy rooted in his relationship with Christ. To find out more about this two-book bundle, visit our website at truthforlife.org. I'm Bob Lapine. Thanks for studying the Bible with us. Next weekend, we'll take a closer look at why we often encounter pushback when we come to faith in Christ. The Bible teaching of Alistair Begg is furnished by Truth for Life, where the learning is for living.
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5: We are still in this war. You know, we're right now in the middle of this hostages deal. And most important thing for us is that we will bring all of the hostages back home as soon as possible. Those who are alive and those who need to be buried in a respectful way in Israel. And I don't know what's going to happen next because, you know, all these deals are dealt by the political level, and I'm a military officer, but we as a military, as the IDF, ready for every scenario that comes, either during this hostages deal or afterwards. Not just, by the way, not just in the Gaza Strip, because as you're probably familiar, we're fighting in seven different fronts, either in Lebanon with Hezbollah, the terror groups from Syria and Iraq, the Houthis from Yemen, of course, the Gaza Strip, the terror comes from Judah and Samaria, and of course, Iran, who is behind all the evil that's going on in the Middle East. You know, for now, we are having a presence that we're limited it by time and specific areas, so we can guarantee that the kind of a threat we had on October 7th next to the Gaza Strip will not happen in a scenario up in the north.
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11: Willem Sonberg was born in the Netherlands in 1897 and studied art in Amsterdam. As a young man, he traveled as an apprentice to a printer in Switzerland. Then, in 1927, Sonberg visited Vienna, studying printing techniques at several museums, including Bauhaus Dessau, the pinnacle of pre-war modern design in all of Europe. Returning to Amsterdam, Sonberg started work as a graphic designer, utilizing his printing skills. In 1928, he started a long relationship with the Stedelijk Museum. From 1937 to 1941, he served as the museum's curator of modern art. Then, when the Nazis invaded the Netherlands, began persecuting the country's Jews, he realized he had tasks of a more historic nature. He would accomplish more than simply tending to the museum's modern art and their design collection displays. It was then that Willem Sonberg helped organize the country's artists into a resistance group to work against the Nazi occupation. You see, in order to save Dutch Jews, convincing false ID cards would need to be forged. This way, Jewish people could pass as Gentiles, an effort that saved many lives throughout the war. Sonberg's skill at graphic design and his knowledge of printing were crucial to getting this enterprise of righteous forgery going. Producing the cards in the museum's basement and passing them out from his office, Sonberg supplied Jewish people with the papers that would save their lives. I'll share more of his story next time on Heroes of the Holocaust.
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13: You might not like to think that that's the model suffering of what it means to be a husband in your marriage, you know. But the Bible is also a great realist, and marriage can be hard work. And it is very hard for the husband, if he's doing it right. He is surrendering his self-interest as Christ surrendered himself for us.
14: Welcome to the God-Centered Life with Josh Moody, Weekend Edition. 1 Peter, the 3rd chapter, verses 1 through 7 in the focus. This is part 2 of a study in the series called The Apostle of Hope. Josh Moody is senior pastor of College Church in Wheaton, Illinois. I'm Todd Bastide. Thanks for letting us spend some time with you today. Josh, in a world that has a good number of challenges, it sounds like it would be naive for us to coast in our marriages. And it also sounds like Peter's going to be reminding us that we really need to work on those marriages.
15: Yeah, romance is great. And we all love romance and want to feel those warm, buzzy feelings of, you know, being in love. But the truth is that marriage can be hard work and indeed even suffering. And but we need to lean into that for the greater prize ahead.
14: Let's go to it. 1 Peter chapter 3, verses 1 through 7. We'll do a quick recap of part 1 and then move into our new material for today. Here's Josh.
13: You all know why this passage is relevant. And what is that? Well, that is that our marriages are in trouble. We just know, don't we, that society is putting a lot of pressure on our marriages. And there's another issue of relevance that we might not have considered as well. What about the male side? For men are addressed here as well. And I say this is an issue, I think, of great relevance. You know, when you look at the popular portrayal of men in marriage these days, what do you think of? Maybe Everybody Loves Raymond? Wimps? Weak at best? And so whether you're a man or a woman, my guess is that this passage is going to introduce some challenges. When, as a woman, we ask ourselves, if you like, what would Jesus do? WWJD. What would Jesus do? The answer, according to Peter, is submit. Jesus would submit in the same way. That's the key phrase. Now, but as I say, also, Peter doesn't leave it there. He talks to the husbands as well, always go together. And he comes in to his second application of in the same way, and this is verse 7, and of course it is about husbands. And it is just one verse, but it is packed with stuff. So don't think that the guys are getting off light just because they only get one verse, okay? Packed with stuff. Be the spouse Jesus would be, which means second, Jesus would suffer. Jesus would suffer. Now, guys, maybe you don't want to hear this, particularly if you're thinking about getting married at some point. But if you have been married for a long time, you'll know what I'm about to say is true. The marriage bed is not a bed of roses, always. There are thorns too. Isn't that right, guys? It's not always easy. It can be very tough. In fact, in its very nature, the fundamental essence of marriage, this is an expression of the suffering of Christ for the church. That's what it's meant to be about. That's what Paul teaches in his passage in Ephesians. He talks about Christ and his suffering for the church, his death on the cross. It calls on the husband to do the same. And therefore, he says there, the husband is to give himself up for his wife, which means die for her as Christ died for the church. Give himself up. It's to give his life like Jesus did on the cross for the church in the same way. Peter's talking about the same thing, I think. And so he writes, doesn't he, from chapter 2, he himself bore our sins in his body on the tree so that we might die to sins and live for righteousness. By his wounds you have been healed. Now, ladies, you who are married, you might not like to think that that's the model, you know, suffering of what it means to be a husband in your marriage, you know. And of course, it isn't always. It's wonderful, and it's a great gift from God and to be enjoyed, and the marriage bed is to be honored by all, and all that kind of thing the Bible says too. But the Bible is also a great realist, and marriage can be hard work. And it is very hard for the husband, if he's doing it right, according to Peter's teaching and Paul's teaching in Ephesians, if he's doing it right, he is surrendering his self-interest as Christ surrendered himself for us. So again, Peter talks, doesn't he, in chapter 2, when they hurled their insults at him, he did not retaliate. When he suffered, he made no threats. Instead, he entrusted himself to him who judges justly. Now, I'm emphasizing that in a strong way, because to me that seems just very far, pretty different from what the world thinks the Bible means by what some people call complementarianism, this idea that men and women have these different roles that we're talking about. But there it is. That's what Peter is saying. In the same way. Black and white in the Bible, like Jesus. In the same way, Jesus would suffer. It's not about you. It's about her and what she needs. What in particular does this mean for the husband? It means this. It means be considerate as you live with your wives. Now, the phrase there, live with your wife according to knowledge, has reference to more than the sexual side of marriage, but scholars think, includes that Peter is referring by to living with your wife according to knowledge in an understanding way. He's referring to the sexual, intimate side of the marriage relationship. Not only, but that's scholars think is pretty much certainly a part of it. Now, of course, that's very important. Now, this is not a men's only group, so I'm not going to go into the kind of detail I might do, you know, if it was only guys here. But nonetheless, this is meant to be publicly read out in the church, and so here it is. You know, guys, understand that your wives are women, and they're different. They're wired differently from you. Be considerate. But it's not just the technique of wooing That's there. It's not just that he's talking about, though, in an understanding way, that's a part of it. It's just understanding. Your drive is not her drive. Be considerate. Don't be selfish with sex. Be self-giving. Be suffering, I suppose. Be Christ-like. If you're not married and you're thinking that Paul's admonition is,

0: and by mutual consent, and to give yourselves to prayer so that you won't give the devil room or give into the temptation for your lack of self-control. And what that means, I think, and it's most sort of, you know, basic, what that means is that sex in marriage is a spiritual battleground. It's a great spiritual battleground. Marriage, of course, is a sexual relationship, among other things. And this side of marriage matters, and the Bible talks about it. It's got to be in a godly way. It's got to be submissive, suffering, putting the other person first in Christ's likeness and all that. Now, that phrase there doesn't just mean that side of the relationship, probably, perhaps, but it certainly, scholars would say, includes it, and it's very important. It means, then, be considerate as you live with your wives. Put their needs first.
1: 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But first, did you know that we're available via your favorite podcast app? That's right, if you consume a lot of content via podcasting, simply use that podcasting app, do a search for God-Centered Life, and that might be an easy way for you to access these studies. We certainly hope so. Back into 1 Peter chapter 3 now. Here's Josh.
0: It means also, treat them with respect as the weaker partner. It's a difficult phrase here, but it probably means more than simply a kind of begrudging respect, but actually more like, more literally, preciousness. Treat your wife or them as something or someone precious. It's the same word as in chapter 2, verse 7, where it is translated precious. What does it mean? It means adore. This woman is precious to you. No one but Christ is to be more precious to you than her. As the weaker partner. Well, what does that mean? That's enough ammunition from the world to have a go at us all week, isn't it? Well, probably at the time, it had a couple of different senses there. It had both the sense of the actual physical relative weakness of the woman. I mean, there are women who are stronger than some men, aren't there? But in general terms, that's true, isn't it? And why does Peter say this? Because then he's not being ultra-sophisticated, he's just shooting straight. I mean, certainly not physically be aggressive, but not even physically intimidate, if you know what I mean. He is instead to use his relative strength to look after the woman and care for her. And so it means that, and I think at the time, and also it's less true now by a long way, and it certainly was more true then, that socially, in some settings, whether it's good or not, women can be at a disadvantage. Let me give you a rather cheesy example, but I find it remarkable, and I don't know whether you ever discovered this, how if I take a car into the garage, I get treated as if I know what I'm talking about. It's just amazing. Actually, and I hope there's no, my garage mechanic's not here this morning, but actually I have no idea what I'm talking about. None. Not a little bit, not a smidgen, nothing. At all. And actually, my wife, probably, actually, certainly, knows far more about cars than I will ever do in my wildest dreams. But if we're going to take the car to the garage, and it was far more true then socially, it's still true in certain situations today. And I think there's a call here to just understand that and not abuse that, of course, but the man needs to use that to take care of and look after and protect and treat as precious his wife. And not in a patronizing way, he's not the father, but in a, well, husbandly way, I suppose. Or really, in a Christ-like way. Protect, nurture, care for, love, treat as precious in the same way. So it means that. It means treat them with respect, or better, as precious, as, he goes on, heirs with you, those who inherit, as

0: heirs with you of the gracious gift of life. Now, why does he say that? Well, because it changes the whole ball game, doesn't it, once we get that under our belt? This person next to you is a Christian couple. This wife next to you in bed is going to spend eternity with Christ in glory. They are not subordinate to you spiritually. They are a joint heir. And in this sense, as Paul elsewhere says, there is no male nor female. All are one in Christ. The husband and the wife, Peter says, are joint heirs of eternity through faith in Jesus Christ. We are not then better or spiritually superior to our wives. Oh no, that's not what the Bible's talking about. Not at all. So we are to treat this person then, of course, once we get this under the belt, it changes our whole attitude. We are to treat this person not as less than you, but as one with you in Christ. And the result of all this, of course, as Peter says, as he concludes now, the result of all this is that nothing will hinder your prayers. Isn't that remarkable? Nothing will hinder your prayers. It's actually a pretty good diagnostic, and this is the way I thought I might preach it. It's a pretty good diagnostic. How is your prayer life, husband? Could it be better? You know what might be stopping it improve? What might be hindering it? What might be stopping it? The way you treat your wife. How can that be true? Well, our relationships with other people influence our relationship with God. Jesus makes this very clear. We are to forgive others as Christ has forgiven us, as we have been forgiven. Forgive us our trespasses, as we also have forgiven those who trespass against us. We are to have mercy as God has had mercy on us. The unmerciful servant, he had received mercy. He needed to have mercy. We are to have mercy as God has had mercy on us. We are to love others as we love God. What is the greatest commandment? Love the Lord your God with all your heart, soul, mind, and strength, and love your neighbor as yourself. There are none other like these, and they go together, don't they? Love God and love others. And so, of course, our relationships with other people affect and influence and express what's really going on in our relationship with God. And of course, this is why Peter says this, that nothing will hinder your prayers. Of course, there is no human relationship closer to us than that of our wives, is there? And if that relationship isn't going well, it's going to impact our whole spiritual life. It's going to impact our ministries. You know, I really think it's true that, at least in the long term, you cannot have a dynamic ministry. You might be able to fake it for a little while, but in the long term, it will get found out sometime somewhere. You cannot have a dynamic ministry. You cannot have spiritual power in prayer and the Word. You cannot have unhindered prayers if at some level you're not suffering for your wife's sake, putting her needs first, as Jesus would. And that, according to Peter, is what it means to be a Christian husband. I hope you can see that no one is getting away light this morning. Well, now, what does this all mean for us today? And I think what it means for us today is this. This has an evangelistic purpose, this passage. Peter is thinking about those who are outside the church and how we are to interact with them and relate to them and express our core Christian values. And you see, friends, far from turning people off the Bible, as we fear it will, when actually rightly understood, this idea of submission and the different roles of men and women. The way the Bible calls men to relate to their wives and wives to relate to their husband. Far from turning people off the Bible, what it should do when rightly understood and rightly practiced, what it should do is it should cause a whole long line out there longing to become a Christian just so they can catch a Christian spouse. Wow, that sounds great. Now you know, don't you, that Peter assumes that we should marry a Christian and then gives advice if after we get married we get converted but our husband hasn't yet. And the relationship that the Bible calls us to, this model of Jesus in the same way, should be then the long line outside waiting. It should be so attractive, so beautiful, so compelling, so very different from Everybody Loves Raymond, that, well, there should be people out there thinking, well, I don't know about the rest of it, that Christian thing. I don't know about the rest of it. But, you know, I might become a Christian. At least I'm going to give it a good hearing just so I can get some of that action. I want to be a part of that. That looks wonderful. Our marriages are meant to be pulpits of who Jesus is and his love for the church. Well, let me then close with these words on marriage that are applied to husbands from John Chrysostom, written in about the 4th century AD. And the reason why I'm going to use these words is because we tend to think that in the old days, Christians were always nasty to their women, and that only since the 1960s has there been any liberty. 4th century AD. Here is what John Chrysostom, the so-called golden mouth preacher, wrote. You see the rule of obedience? Well, here also the rule of love. Do you wish your wife to obey you as the church obeys Christ? Then take care for her as Christ did for the church. And even if you must give your life for her, or be cut in 1,000 pieces, or whatever you must undergo and suffer, shrink not from it. And even if you suffer at this, you have not yet done anything that Christ did. For you do this being already joined in marriage to her. But he suffered for a bride who rejected and hated him. As then he brought to his feet her who rejected him and hated him and scorned him, despised him, with wonderful care and affection, not with terror, not with threats, nor with anything of the sort, so do you towards your wife. A slave man may perhaps bind by terror, but nay, not even him, for he soon will escape and be free. But the partner of your life, the mother of your children, the subject of all your joy, you ought to bind not by terror and threats, but by love and gentle consideration. Wives in the same way, husbands in the same way. Be the spouse Jesus would be, Jesus would submit, Jesus would suffer.
1: That's Josh Moody, and this is The God-Centered Life. All right, quoting you, Josh, Our marriages are meant to be pulpits of who Jesus is and his love for the church. That's a great statement. Makes perfect sense. It's really hard, isn't it?
2: Yeah, it sounds great. How do you do it?
1: Yeah.
2: And that could be a conversation for months, years. But I do find it motivational, though, Todd, to think that actually the way I live at home and even the simple things of the home life is actually part of God's great proclamation of Christ to the world. It's motivational. So, yeah, I'm going to work at this, therefore.
1: We began our study talking about Jesus and his submission to the cross. So you kind of have to frame it with submission, right? Just from the get-go?
2: Yeah. I mean, obviously, that's a key part of this passage, isn't it? Serving on the one hand and submitting on the other hand. And it's not to repress anyone or to allow anyone else to falsely dominate someone else. It is for the proclamation of Christ and the gospel. as I say, is motivational. It's like I'm part of that massive story.
3: Hmm. Our relationships are part of the massive presentation of the gospel. It's a challenging perspective. Thanks for that, Josh. Lots of discussion about relationships. Our offer this month looks at 10 claims that are being made saying that the Bible is not in opposition to same-sex relationships. There are portions of the church that say that committed relationships between couples of the same sex are not excluded from representing the gospel. What do you think? Rebecca McLaughlin takes a comprehensive look at those 10 claims from the perspective of someone who has a lifelong experience of same-sex attraction. 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Next time, we're talking about the road to greatness.
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6: I would expect him to say, when this happens, be thankful, lift up your hands in praise. Wouldn't you expect him to say that? That's not what he says. He says, when this happens, when you find yourself in the city, when you become a property owner, when you find that you have a job that gives you an income, be, verse 12, careful.
7: Welcome to Open the Bible Weekend with Pastor Colin Smith. And Colin, anytime success comes, there obviously can be a temptation that comes along with that.
8: Yeah, that's right. I think it's all the more subtle because we don't see it. You see, if you lose your job, you naturally will say, well, now my faith's been tested. I've really got to trust the Lord and look to Him and pray and so forth. But suppose you get headhunted. Suppose you double your salary. Suppose you get some great promotion. Are you going to think at that moment that your faith is actually being tested? Probably not. You're going to say, hallelujah, this is marvelous, and right, God is smiling on me. And actually, you may be facing the most subtle test. That's what we're seeing in Deuteronomy, that when God blesses you, when the church grows, when your children are believing, when you prosper, these are the places where there is a very subtle test that comes to your character and to your faith. This is where pride can get in. This is where you can lose the sense of your own dependence upon God. We're going to look at the subtle test of success today. And if we're forewarned, we'll be forearmed when we come to face it.
7: Well, we're going to look at that in the book of Deuteronomy. We begin a message called The Subtle Test of Success. Here is Pastor Colin.
6: Well, if you would open your Bible at the book of Deuteronomy, we're going to begin at chapter 6, although we'll be focusing in a few moments on chapter 8. But I want to begin from chapter 6 and verse 5, that really is the central or focal, the core verse in the whole of the book of Deuteronomy. In fact, you could say it summarizes the whole message of the Old Testament scriptures. We've been thinking about it together. The sum of everything that God asks of His people, that we love Him with all our heart and our soul and our strength. And the reason that He asks this of us, of course, is that He has first loved us. The Son of God loved me. The Son of God gave Himself for me. He wore the crown of thorns. He went to the cross. And now He calls us, His people, to enter into a covenant of love and of loyalty and to live for His glory. Love the Lord with all your heart and with all your soul and with all your strength. And last week we looked at the impact of this, because Deuteronomy is a very practical book. What is the impact of loving the Lord with all your heart on family life? And we saw that while some parents may fear that if you love the Lord with all your heart, that in some way this will harm the children, what we learned last week is that if you live for the family, you will lead your family into the desert. But if you live for the Lord, you will point your children to the promised land. Now, today we're continuing to look at the impact of loving God in the whole of life. And Moses turns next to how loving God with all your heart will have an impact on how you view your possessions, your wealth, your success, all that is yours. Or perhaps to put it more accurately, what we're really going to look at is the impact of your possessions on your love for the Lord. And I want you to see that that's exactly where Moses goes as he is giving the message that we have here as the book of Deuteronomy. So if you have chapter 6 open in front of you, you'll see verse 5 there, love the Lord your God with all your heart and with all your soul and with all your strength. That's verse 5. Then verse 6 through verse 9, Moses goes on to speak about this, the impact of this on family life, which we looked at last week. Then notice what comes next. Verse 10. When the Lord your God brings you into the land he swore to your fathers, so when you come to the promised land, and when you then eat and when you are satisfied, Moses says, be careful. Be careful when you come into this promised land where you are going to have an abundance of good things. Be careful that you do not forget the Lord who brought you out of Egypt, out of the land of slavery. So this is a warning here. Be careful. He's saying, watch out. There is a particular danger that you are going to encounter as God's blessing flows increasingly into your life. Now, let's look at this together, shall we? What Moses is saying to these folks on the edge of the promised land is, please understand this. A great change is going to happen in your life. You are going to enjoy the blessing of God in ways that your parents never knew. And this blessing of God is going to come to you in three distinct ways. First, you're going to have opportunity that your parents never knew. Notice verse 10, you'll come into a land with large and flourishing cities that you did not build. Now you see, cities are a place of opportunity. Cities have infrastructure. Cities have large population. Business thrives in the city. And cities are developed, they're built over decades, even over generations. But here are people who are going to have the opportunity of life in cities they did not even build. Enemies are going to be cleared from these cities. And God's people are going to have as their inheritance cities that they did not build. These will be great spheres of opportunity for them. So here God takes people from the desert where there is no opportunity really to develop anything very much, and he puts them in a place of extraordinary opportunity in cities that they did not build. Not only will they be surrounded by the opportunity of the city, but secondly, they will have the gift of property. Verse 11, you will have houses filled with all kinds of good things that you did not provide. So when you come into the land, what happens as you read the story and follow it in the Bible is God apportions to each tribe, each clan, each family, land that is theirs as an inheritance. Think of this. Their parents had lived in tents in the desert. And now suddenly, every one of these families entering into the promised land is given a home. Now think about this, folks. A home and no mortgage. What do you think about that? Given a home. You, your family, as your possession in perpetuity, you never paid a penny for it. Not a cent. This is what's going to happen. So you see what Moses is saying? There are wonderful days ahead of you. The blessing of God that you're going to experience looks like this. You're going to have all the opportunity of the city. and cities you did not even build. You are going to receive houses, and they're going to be given to you. You're not going to have any mortgage. Sounds very good news indeed. Think of it. Their parents came out of Egypt with what? Nothing. And now suddenly property, they're property owners. So now there's going to be an inheritance that's going down from one generation to another. This is altogether different. It is the blessing and the gift of the Lord. So you're going to have opportunity. You're going to have property. Thirdly, you're going to have income. Vineyards and olive groves that you did not plant, verse 11. Now, vineyards and olive groves here, and there are other examples later in the verses that we'll see, pomegranates and all kinds of good things in this land. Vineyards and olive groves are just examples. The point here is that you will have not only the means of supporting your family in terms of growing food, you'll have more than that. You will have the means of generating an income. You have land, you're able to sow, you will be able to plant, you will be able to harvest, you will not only have food, you will be able to generate an income. So here is this marvelous promise of God to these people on the verge of the promised land. Look, a great change is coming in your life. All you've ever known is living in a tent. You've never really had any possessions to speak of. Now you're going to go into the promised land. You're going to become a property owner. You're going to have the opportunity of the city. You are going to be able to generate an income. Now here's the surprise. I hope you have your Bible open in front of you. Chapter 6 and verse 12. Moses says, when this happens, now what would you expect him to say next? I would expect him to say, when this happens, be thankful, lift up your hands in praise. Wouldn't you expect him to say that? That's not what he says. He says, when this happens, when you find yourself in the city, when you become a property owner, when you find that you have a job that gives you an income, be, verse 12, careful. Be careful. In other words, he's saying this great change that is going to bring you into a different and an obviously better situation will harbor a great danger for you. That is why I've called the message today, The Subtle Test of Success.
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6: Now please turn over a page to Deuteronomy in chapter 8, where Moses develops and explains why it is that the blessing of God carries within it a hidden danger. And he explains here in chapter 8 that when you experience the blessing of God, and it's the same for us today, one of two things will happen. The first he explains from verse 6 of chapter 8, and it goes like this. When you experience the blessing of God, it can intensify your gratitude. It can increase your love for the Lord. It can bring you into what I'm going to call today the circle of praise. And here's what it looks like. I want you to see it in the Bible right in front of you. It begins in verse 6 with fearing the Lord. You see what he says there? Observe the commands of the Lord your God, walking in his ways and revering him. Remember, we've been saying all through this series, we are to fear the Lord as we love him. We are to love the Lord as we fear him. That means we're to give weight to him in all of our ways and in all of our choices. We're to hear what he says, and we are to do what he commands. Now, says Moses in verse 6, if you fear the Lord, then he says, as God's blessing comes, this is what it will look like. And see the description again of God's blessing in verse 7 to 9. The Lord your God is bringing you into a good land. And now he describes it. A land with streams and pools of water, springs flowing in the valleys, hills. A land with wheat and barley and vines and fig leaves and pomegranates and olive oil and honey. A land where bread will not be scarce, you'll lack nothing. A land where the rocks are iron and you can dig copper out of the hills. Now he's saying, if you fear the Lord, verse 6, if he carries weight in your life, then when the blessing of God comes, as you come into this promised land, what will happen? It will lead you, verse 10, thirdly, to praise. See, when you have eaten and are satisfied, praise the Lord your God for the good land that he has given to you. Now, you see, this is a circle of praise that he's describing right here. If you fear the Lord, then when his blessing and his abundant goodness is showered into your life, you will begin to say, well, now everything that I have comes from his hand. Apart from his abundant goodness, I'd still be stuck in the desert. And this very act of praising God will in turn lead you back to the Lord. So verse 11, you will not forget the Lord. If you fear the Lord, his blessing will lead you to praise him. And the very act of praise focuses you again on the Lord so that you do not forget him. And so the whole circle of praise continues. Now, friends, that's where we want to be, isn't it? We want to live in the circle of praise as people who fear the Lord so that when his blessing comes into our lives, we recognize that blessing for what it is that leads us to praise, that causes us not to forget the Lord, that causes us to continue. Perhaps it's a spiral rather than a circle. It's moving us forward in a life of praise and in a life of gratitude to the Lord. Now I want you to notice what Moses says next. See, he says, verse 11, be careful that you do not forget the Lord, verse 11. And then verse 12, notice this very important word, otherwise. Otherwise. Now, you see, what he's going to tell us now is that it is possible to get out of the circle of praise and to live in an altogether different way in relation to the blessing of God. And so let me describe the otherwise circle for you. Now, I'm going to call this the circle of pride, the circle of pride. It begins here in verse 11, if you forget the Lord. Now, to forget the Lord doesn't mean to forget that he exists. It simply means that you no longer have him in mind. It means that as you're moving through your life, you don't see his hand in the good that is happening to you in the way that perhaps you once did. And if you forget the Lord, then here's what will happen. God's blessing will come, verses 12 and 13. See, this is very significant, isn't it? God gives material blessing to those who forget him as well as those who fear him. Remember, the Bible says that God makes the sun to rise and the rain to fall on those who hate him, as well as those who love him, his enemies as well as his friends. Here's another group of people now who are forgetting the Lord, but they're still experiencing his blessing. Verse 12, when you eat and are satisfied, when you build fine houses and settle down, and when your herds and your flocks grow large and your silver and your gold increase and all you have is multiplied, if you forget the Lord and you experience his blessing, what will happen? Well, what will happen then is then your heart will become proud, verse 14. If you forget the Lord, here's the circle of pride, then his blessing will not lead you to praise, it will lead you simply to pride. You will take credit to yourself, and that will then intensify your forgetting of the Lord, because you'll say, now, this is marvelous, you see what I've been able to accomplish. So while praise leads you back to the Lord because your eye is on him, pride leads you away from the Lord because your eye is on yourself. And so that takes us to verse 17, which completes this ugly circle, in which the person who has forgotten the Lord and been blessed and therefore thought that it was his or her own doing says to himself, my power and the strength of my hand have produced this wealth for me. So I have done this, you see. So here is the subtle test of success. This is the great danger that lurks in every blessing, that if we forget the Lord, when his blessing comes into our lives, we get the sense that somehow this came from our hand, that it came from our strength. And so Moses says, now, when you come in to experience the abundant blessing of the Lord, be careful. Be really careful. It's like a big danger sign. Watch out. Because when God blesses you, you are going to go into one of these two circles. It'll either be one or otherwise, verse 12, it will be the other. Now, let's pause now that we've learned the principle from the Bible and apply it to ourselves. See, what this means for us, folks, is something like this. When you move into that new home, there is a temptation that you will face. When you graduate with that degree, there is a spiritual danger for you to overcome. If your salary moves from 5 figures to 6 figures, there is a subtle test that you will face. You cannot avoid it. These things are all good gifts from God's hand. And if they are received, they are to be welcomed, they are to be celebrated, and we are to remember that the blessing comes from the Lord. But Moses says to us, be careful. Be on your guard. Because every blessing from the hand of God carries within it the subtle test of success. See, this is counterintuitive. It is the opposite of what we normally think. It is instinctive for us to think that the time that is dangerous to your faith is when you're sick. But actually what Moses is saying, be very careful when you're well. That's the time you're more likely to forget the Lord. You'll pray when you're sick. The time of your greatest testing may not be when you lost the job, but when you gained the job. The time you are most likely to grow cold in your walk with the Lord is not when your stocks are going down, but when your stocks are going up. Students, if you are getting straight A's, you may be in greater danger of spiritual pride. Satan may be more active in tempting you right there than if you got a B or a C. See, this is why Moses is saying, be really careful. Because whenever you are granted success, and that is a good and a wonderful thing, it carries within it the subtle test of spiritual pride. By the way, remember this when you are tempted to envy someone who has more than you. You're tempted to envy someone who has greater opportunity, someone who has a larger property, someone who has a bigger income. Don't wish yourself into another man's temptation. You don't know what kind of steward you would be. And the very fact that you are struggling with some degree of envy may suggest that, in fact, you would not be the best steward of it, and that it may be God's kindness and mercy that is keeping you protected from the ravages of this kind of temptation. From everyone who has much, much will be demanded. And from the one to whom much has been entrusted, much will be, from him much will be asked or required.
7: 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God is calling you. 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And Colin, what's one thing that you'd like people to take away from this book?
8: 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But here's the question. 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
12: 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At the National Religious Broadcasters Convention in Dallas, Texas, the fellowship's Caleb Burrows and Gadi Takeman Dan spoke with Israeli Navy Captain Guy Barak.
13: This war is still going on. I don't know when it's going to end, but I can tell you that in order to finish this war, we stick to the three main goals of it. First of all, is bringing back all the hostages back home, as I mentioned. The second is eliminate Hamas and dismantle it as a terror organization in the Gaza Strip, which means that they must not have any military capability or governing capability, that they might be a threat in the future for the people of Israel. And the third goal is to be able to bring people in Israel back to their houses. So that means no more threat from the Gaza Strip. People should no longer be afraid of someone else taking their kids and babies from their beds in the middle of the night, or slaughter their parents or grandkids, or kidnap them to Gaza, or even shooting rockets at their houses.
14: Well, and that would also apply to the North as well. I know the fellowship has helped a lot of the people that have been displaced and attacked in Northern Israel, that, you know, a lot of the attention is on the South, but you all are affected on all sides.
13: Absolutely. Also in the North, many evacuated their houses because Hezbollah decided to start a war of its own on October 8th, the day after October 7th. And yes, we are now dealing as well up in the North.
12: Did you know that the Fellowship is now on the Bible app? 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

0: 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God is still on the throne, and prayer changes things. Today, we begin a new series exploring the faith of our founding fathers. 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A republic if you can keep it. Because understanding our nation's past may be the key to preserving its future. The Christian faith and biblical worldview were instrumental in the lives of many American founding fathers. Even the Declaration of Independence clearly demonstrates that foundation. But who were the signers of the Declaration, and what did they believe? Dr. Larry Spargimino and Josh Davis discuss the importance of America's godly heritage on today's program.
1: George Washington, in his 1789 inaugural address, said, "The propitious smiles of heaven can never be expected on a nation that disregards the eternal rules of order and right which heaven itself has ordained," end quote. Joining me today to help us understand the faith of our founding fathers here in the United States of America is our host of Watchmen on the Wall, Pastor Larry Spargimino. Pastor Larry, thank you so much for joining me today.
2: Always a delight to be on with you, Joshua.
1: Let's begin here. What do we hope that people will get from this program? And I know we have another episode tomorrow going to share some similar things. What's the purpose of understanding the faith of our founding fathers?
2: Well, Josh, what I hope will happen as we look at the faith of our founders, I would hope that we would all see more clearly the hand of God in American history, because I really believe the hand of God is in American history. I would also hope that we would be more honest about our national sins and our personal need for repentance. I think that's very important. God loves to use clean vessels, and confession, repentance, looking at Scripture and seeing where we fall short and trying to bring ourselves up to a God's standard by the grace of God, I think that's very important. We should also, I would hope, become more thankful for the liberties that we now enjoy and realize that we have to fight to keep them. You know, I think there's so much complacency in America, unfortunately, especially with the progressives. They don't even appreciate the liberties we have. So I think this is really important. And I would hope that we would have a deeper burden to teach the next generation our godly heritage. I think that's really important. I think we've stopped teaching American history in the public schools, and I know Christian schools do teach it, but I would hope that we would have a real burden, a real heart's desire to teach the next generation our godly heritage, because if we forget our past, we're in bad shape. We don't even know who we are. You know, if I forget who I am, what my name is, and where I come from, what I'm all about, that would be terrible. And for a nation to forget that, that's a great tragedy.
1: It truly is, Pastor Larry, and thank you for your heart for these things. You know, every time that we share this kind of information, be it on Watchmen on the Wall or other avenues, we always get that feedback from people who said, wow, I never really realized that. And I love history, and especially the founding of our nation and studying those things. And I was recently watching something about some of our founding fathers. They talked about the amazing story. They talked about the impossibilities that they overcame and all these wonderful things, but they left out so much of what we're going to discuss. And the faith that motivated, that propelled them They left all of that out of the story. It's so tragic. And so I'm glad that we can bring this rich information to people so that they'll understand the worldview of our founding fathers and many of the founders of the United States of America that shared this biblical worldview. And let's start with the signers of the Declaration of Independence. Can you tell us a little bit about who they were and the kinds of viewpoints that they held?
2: Well, yes, thank you. The 56 signers of the Declaration had somewhat diverse beliefs that were associated with Christianity. Congregationalist, Presbyterian, Episcopalian, Lutheran, Baptist, and Roman Catholic. There were also, and this was amazing to me, and I wanted to bring this in, there were also about 100 Jewish patriots who helped with the war effort in one way or the other. And so I include mention of them here. One was Francis Salvador. He was the first Jewish patriot to die in the war. Another one was Chaim Solomon, a Polish-born Jew. He was a successful businessman who was instrumental in financing the work of the Continental Congress and is often credited with securing funds for the American cause. Now, most of the signers were educated and generally prosperous and had much to lose as enemies of the British Crown. Of course, that's exactly what happened. They all became enemies. The names of the signers were undisclosed until January the 18th, 1777. Now, once their names were made public, many of them suffered property damage, and at least 15 homes were destroyed. I believe they were burned. Others were captured by the British and held in crowded prisons that did not have the basic amenities of life. Monarchical governments have little respect for the dictates of decency. And we see that with the British Crown. We see that all through history, and we see it today. Now, many of the signers had slaves that worked on their plantations. Nevertheless, the Declaration provided the written groundwork for their emancipation. All men are created equal. Sometimes people say, well, what theological framework is evident in the Declaration? And as far as most commentators are concerned, and I would agree, none whatsoever. There's not a specified theological framework. Calvinism, Socinianism, whatever. We don't see that specificity. However, the words of the Declaration do show a basic Christian worldview, and I think that's very important. We're talking about a nation. We can't expect everybody to be a Baptist or everybody to be a Presbyterian, but the underlying worldview is a Christian worldview. And so it must be remembered that the Declaration was really not concerned with theological statements and doctrinal refinements. It is basically a complaint against the British Crown that is very evident from the following statements in the Declaration, which are direct complaints against the king. I want to read a couple. First of all, quote, "The history of the present king of Great Britain is a history of repeated injuries and usurpations, all having in direct object the establishment of an absolute tyranny over these states," close quotes. And here's another paragraph, one that is forceful and deliberately, I think, insulting, quote, "In every stage of these depressions, we have petitioned for redress in the most humble terms. Our repeated petitions have been answered only by repeated injury. A prince whose character is thus marked by every act which may define a tyrant is unfit to be the ruler of a free people." So just think of the courage that it took to make those statements. So the signers, I believe, were an amazing group of men. Their main interest was not security and safety. You know, today we're really concerned about security and safety. They wanted liberty.
1: Yes.
2: And they were willing to put it down on paper and to stare in the face of the king. And I think that's so wonderful because, you know, today it's almost like we want to be polite. And I'm not saying that, you know, we should be nasty or anything of the sort, but there are situations where we need to speak up and need to do something about the situation. We don't want to be cute about it. We don't want to be so careful that people don't know what we're talking about. We have to be very direct. So I think we can learn a lot from these 56 signers. They were really great, and we are deeply indebted to them.
1: Amen. Thank you so much, Pastor Larry. And friends, we are visiting with Pastor Larry Spargimino, the host of Watchmen on the Wall, as we are describing some of the faith of our founders and bringing you this information that you need to be equipped with so that you have an accurate understanding of how this nation was formed. As we celebrate the 250th birthday of this nation, all month long we're featuring special programming here on Watchmen on the Wall to equip you, to inform you, to enlighten you, not just of the past, but also where we are in the present. 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And Pastor Larry had the opportunity to interview him about that here on Watchmen on the Wall. 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Of course, we've got tons of other great patriotic resources from authors like Bill Federer and so many other wonderful resources that you can equip yourself with, as we can only just touch the tip of the iceberg in our programming, and we want you to understand the biblical foundation. Pastor Larry, you were talking about that

0: texts or other kinds of ways of describing and talking about who Almighty God is. In the Declaration of Independence, we read that when in the course of human events, it becomes necessary for one people to dissolve the political bands which have connected them with another and to assume among the powers of the earth the separate and equal station to which the laws of nature and of nature's God entitles them. And nature's God is capitalized. I believe that's a reference to Almighty God. Well, he goes on to say, we hold these truths to be self-evident. And so many Americans know this part of our declaration. We hold these truths to be self-evident, that all men are created equal. They understood biblical creation. They understood that it wasn't just an accident, that we didn't evolve equal, but we were created equal, and that they are endowed by their Creator. The Creator is the one who has given us these certain inalienable rights. Among these are life, liberty, and the pursuit of happiness. They recognize that these rights came from Almighty God, not from the dictates of a certain government or king or ruler, but that these were God-given rights to life, liberty, and the pursuit of happiness. They talk also in the Declaration of Independence about appealing to the supreme judge of the world for the rectitude of our intentions and the protection of divine providence. So they mention God all throughout that document, showing that they had that firm reliance upon Almighty God. And Pastor Larry, I know that you have some other information that you'd like to share with us about some of our other founders, and just want to turn that back over to you.
1: Well, yes, thank you, Josh. I want to speak a little bit about George Washington. He certainly was an amazing man. He was our first president, but he was not a politician. He was a statesman. We have a lot of politicians, but few statesmen. A statesman is a leader who is concerned with the long-term good of his country. Washington's focus was not on winning the next election. Politicians often prioritize immediate gains, like promising supporters to lower the price of gas or whatever at the gas pump, but politicians are motivated by seeking power. Statesmen are motivated by noble ideals and the common good. One of the things I think was really amazing about George Washington was his love of scripture. The first scripture I'm going to read is the one that he most frequently quoted, and that is from Micah 4, verse 4. It says, every man will sit under his own vine and under his own fig tree, and no one will make them afraid. Now, the vine produces grapes, and fig trees produce nutritious food. And as we notice, the Bible says his own vine and his own fig tree. The text speaks of personal property. So this does not describe a communal setting. At the end of the verse, we read, and no one will make him afraid. Of course, people under a sovereign king are afraid. The king may accuse you of something trivial. The king's military will find your home and beat on the door at 2 a.m. Now, here's another one he loved. That's Micah 6, verse 8. He has showed the old man what is good. And what doth the Lord require of you? To act justly and to love mercy and to walk humbly with your God. We can all profit from this as a reminder. We all have a duty to God and a responsibility to those around us. Now, here's another one he loved, and I can understand it. Proverbs 29:2. When the righteous are in authority, the people rejoice. When the wicked rule, the people groan. A good government produces a fruitful and happy people. Bad governments cause people to groan. And I think our first president was very much aware of that. So bad governments get little from the people. The only thing that will get a response is threats and coercion. Now, there's a couple other things about Washington's life and practice, I think, that are really very, very significant. Now, some of the little things in Washington's life are worthy. One of the things, he commended the chaplains in the military who ministered to the troops. Can you imagine that?
0: Yeah.
1: The president saying, good job, men. Keep on proclaiming the word. And so here's something else. In his personal diary and personal observations, Washington made comments about his church attendance and even made comments about the pastor's sermon. In August of 1790, Washington wrote to a Jewish synagogue in Rhode Island and welcomed them

0: as, quote, the stock of Abraham. Now, where did Washington get that from? Well, he got it from the Bible. I may be old-fashioned, but when I am on a public conveyance, I believe in the rules of civility, which Washington did. For example, I will stand so that a woman can be seated. Like I say, we need to practice civility, to be committed in our lives to the well-being of all of those around us. And so I think our culture, our society needs to learn a lot from George Washington. Even when Washington was general in our war for independence, he forbade his soldiers from certain behaviors. No gambling, no alcoholic beverages. And on Sunday, if a soldier was not on the battlefield, guess where Washington wanted him to be? He had to be in church. America owes a lot to George Washington. What a great and a wonderful man.
1: Yes, he certainly was, and he was one of the most important of our founding fathers, so key, so instrumental in the forming of this nation, and especially leading our troops into battle during the Revolutionary War. And the stand that he took as our first president, he could have really grasped that office and became another king, another dictator, but he chose to walk away after two terms, understanding that what his role really was. And he had a biblical foundation that guided and directed his life. And we're so grateful for that understanding. Friends, we're visiting with Pastor Larry Spargimino, exploring some of the faith of our founders. We encourage you to check out the wonderful resources, the rich library of information that we have available at swrc.com. 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We have some wonderful resources such as Bill Federer's famous book, America's God and Country, an encyclopedia of quotations from many of America's founding fathers, presidents, statesmen, scientists, and others. Now, Pastor Larry, who are some other founders that you would like to highlight information about their lives?
0: Well, one of the things that I'm really amazed with, in fact, this man, this leader, he was a minister. His name was Peter Muhlenberg. He was very, very public in his stand for independence and generated certain questions. I even faced these questions. I'm sure a lot of Christians face these questions. Was it acceptable in the eyes of God for a people to not only pray for their independence from tyranny, but also to fight for it? Here's another one. How did a pastor balance his responsibility to God and the civic responsibility to his country and countrymen? Here's another one. Could a pastor justify taking up the sword of war in one hand and the sword of the Spirit in the other? Here's another one. Was it biblical for a man of God to be a man of war? You know, the Bible provided some answers, and I think it's really interesting what Muhlenberg, he was a Lutheran pastor, what he found. For example, Genesis 14 tells of Abraham's own personal army and the struggle to save Lot and his family from the evil kings to enslave them. Moreover, David did say in Psalm 144:1, "Blessed be the Lord, my strength, which teaches my hands to war and my fingers to fight." Now, in Luke 22:36, Jesus said to his disciples, "But now, he that hath a purse, let him take it, and likewise his scrip. And he that hath no sword, let him sell his garment and buy one." Peter Muhlenberg's own brother, Frederick, also a Lutheran pastor in New York City, had rebuked Peter, claiming that politics and war were off limits to a man of the cloth. Peter Muhlenberg's final decision was made when Patrick Henry made his famous speech in which he said, quote, "I know not what course others may take, but as for me, give me liberty or give me death." And I think, Josh, because when people of the cloth, when pastors, when Christians, even if you're not a pastor, a missionary, or whatever, when we get involved, we make things happen. Why? Because we know the Lord, we know the importance of liberty, we know the importance of respecting human rights, we love people, we love God. I think this is really a call to all pastors to be involved and not to be pussyfooting around, because today we have some terrible things happening, and so many times the church says, "Well, it's too controversial." Well, if it's controversial, we probably need to look into it and to bring the light of the scripture to this controversial issue and see what saith the Lord.
1: Absolutely. Absolutely. Thank you, Pastor Larry. And friends, we encourage you to connect with our ministry at swrc.com. That's swrc.com. Pastor Larry, we just have a couple minutes left in today's episode. Is there anything else that you would like to highlight, perhaps another father or just a statement in general as we wrap up today's programming?
0: Well, I think Islam and other competing systems are very important. John Quincy Adams, our sixth president, and about what he thought about other competing systems and our constitutional republic. Now, this is really important. He knew what would happen with the influence of politically active Muslims like we have at the present time. Adams was aware of the conflict between Islamic empires and Christian Europe. He was aware of Islam's growth and political power and irreconcilable hostility toward systems that denied its authority. That would be the American system. Here's what Adams says, and I think it's really important. Quote, any system that claims universal divine authority for its own legal code and demands submission above all civil arrangements stands in deep tension with a constitutional republic that vests supreme civil authority in we the people under the Constitution. Now, you know, Islamic jurisprudence envisions Sharia law as governing all of life, and that is what we are seeing today in London, Paris, New York, and Dearborn, Michigan. We have to realize that America is now in a very dangerous and compromised situation. Our unique national purpose and design has been compromised. And I love John Quincy Adams. He was right on top of everything. He saw the danger of Sharia law. He saw the danger of Islam taking over and destroying our country.
1: That is something that we very much need to be watching and aware of today, especially with the increase in what we're seeing in the United States of America. And it's so alarming to see what's happening in Europe. And we can't kid ourselves here in the U.S. that those kinds of things won't happen here. We understand that in many places in America, currently they're battling this very debate and they're seeing the influence come into their very communities. Well, Pastor Larry, I look forward to continuing this conversation with you as we explore more of the faith of our founding fathers on tomorrow's Watchman on the Wall episode. Thank you so much, Pastor Larry.
0: Always glad to be with you, Josh.
2: 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How did biblical truth influence the founding fathers? Dr. Larry Spargimino and Josh Davis will answer this question and dig even deeper into the faith of our nation's founders. 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Thank you. Thank you for helping us keep the light shining. America was not built by a ragtag collection of godless rebels. Rather, biblical principles guided many patriots to establish a nation unique in world history, a nation not built on geography, but on an ideal. How did biblical truth influence America's founders? Dr. Larry Spargimino and Josh Davis explore statements from the founding fathers and their impact on the world. Plus, Pastor Larry provides several practical ways that you and I can pray for America on today's Watchman on the Wall.
1: Greetings, friends. We are privileged to be joined by the host of Watchman on the Wall, Pastor Larry Spargimino, as we bring you more Faith of America's Founding Fathers. We understand the biblical foundation upon which this nation was formed, and many of our founding fathers, including the Pilgrim forefathers who came generations before this country was officially birthed, that they came seeking religious liberty, religious freedom, freedom to worship God according to the scriptures. And we are so glad for the biblical foundation of this nation. Pastor Larry, thank you so much for joining me again.
0: Glad to be with you, Josh.
1: Let's begin by looking at Benjamin Franklin. You have some unique information that you'd like to share with our listeners regarding this man, Benjamin Franklin, and his viewpoints on Christianity.
0: Well, Ben Franklin was 70 when he signed the Declaration of Independence. He was the oldest signer. Franklin's sometimes witty statements and personal quotations continue, even today, to generate discussions about the relationship between faith, reason, and morality. And he really had a complex view on Christianity and its place in society. Was he a Bible-believing Christian? Some even call Franklin, quote, a towering figure of the Enlightenment, close quotes, because of some of the things he said. Well, Franklin, along with the other signers of the Declaration, believed in the importance of virtue and moral conduct. He emphasized that religion should promote ethical behavior and civic responsibility. Well, was Franklin a believer or a skeptic? One of his most noteworthy statements reveals a lot about his beliefs. Quote, I have lived, sir, a long time, and the longer I live, the more convincing proofs I see of this truth that God governs in the affairs of men. And if a sparrow cannot fall to the ground without his knowledge, is it probable that a nation can rise without his aid? Now, that was from Ben Franklin, and that sounds very basic, and I would say amen 100 times to that. But here are some of the remarkable quotations from Franklin and their possible alignment with the Bible. He said, the best way to make a friend is to be one. That was a quote of his. Well, the meaning, the importance of reciprocal relationships. Actually, there are some 58 one another verses in the New Testament. So, yeah, I think that statement, the best way to make a friend is to be one, really lines up with Scripture. Here's another of Franklin's quotes. He says this, a good reputation is better than money, close quotes. Now, that's certainly in line with Scripture. The emphasis is on good character, something money can't buy. And I think the book of Proverbs and throughout the Scriptures, we find that truth that is hammered away many times. And here's another one. Franklin said, God helps those who help themselves, close quotes. You know, at first sight, it looks carnal beyond belief, but I don't believe it is. Praying will only be effective if you and I are willing to be a part of the answer. Don't pray for the salvation of a friend unless you're willing to share the gospel with him. Don't pray to lose weight unless you're willing to stick with an exercise and diet program. Now, I like this one from Franklin. He said, wish not for more, but make the most of what you have, close quotes. Of course, in the Bible, Christian contentment is a priority in the life of a disciple of Jesus. Here's another one that Franklin put together, quote, early to bed and early to rise makes a man healthy, wealthy, and wise. Now, you know, there's a high priority on diligence and hard work in Scripture. We're to be responsible stewards of the time and resources that the Lord has given to us. And we certainly need to abide by this one. Quote, a penny saved is a penny earned. Frugality and hard work are key biblical virtues. So I like Benjamin Franklin. He was one of a kind. He was willing to put his life on the line and sign the Declaration of Independence. His wit, his endeavors in the field of science was lightning, was a little dangerous. Mm-hmm. But he was a man of great learning, great depth, and I think he understood the basics very, very well.
1: That's so true. And another aspect of Benjamin Franklin's life that a lot of people are just not aware of was that he was close friends with George Whitefield, that famous preacher from the Great Awakening. In fact, it was Franklin who printed a lot of Whitefield's sermons and attended a lot of his meetings in Philadelphia's courthouse steps. You know, they estimated that at one of those services, there's about 25,000 people in attendance at that service. Churches weren't available to hold a crowd that large, and so Franklin helped to build an auditorium, and that would become part of the University of Pennsylvania, and they commemorated that with a bronze statue of George Whitefield. And the two shared letters back and forth with one another, encouraging each other in the Christian faith. In fact, in 1764, Franklin wrote to Whitefield and ended with this salutation, your frequently repeated wishes and prayers for my eternal as well as temporal happiness are very obliging. I can only thank you for them and offer you mine in return. And so we see this close friendship that he had with the famous preacher, George Whitefield, speaking of Benjamin Franklin. And Pastor Larry, I know that one of the big things going on in our nation right now, the U.S. Supreme Court recently ruled about birthright citizenship and all those kinds of things. And citizenship is very much in the news today. You've done some research and you found some things that our founders had to say about citizenship. Could you share that with us today as well?
0: Yes, thank you, Joshua. What is a citizen of the United States? Well, citizenship is a very, very important concept. It's important with me and you, and it was certainly important with the founders. The 14th Amendment says, all persons born or naturalized in the United States and subject to the jurisdiction thereof are citizens of the United States and of the state wherein they reside, close quotes. Citizenship means you meet certain qualifications and that you support the flag of the United States and are in support of the U.S. Constitution. Now, I think that's pretty important. If you're going to live here, if you're going to be able to vote, if you're going to be walking our streets, I think there are some requirements. Are you a friend or are you a foe? How can we have somebody in the country with all the privileges and rights of citizenship who is an enemy of the U.S. Constitution? But what about birthright citizenship? If your mother comes from another country illegally and she's pregnant and you are born in America, does that mean you are a citizen of the United States? We need to remember that the 14th Amendment was never imagined to provide a loophole for lawlessness or illegal immigration. That's very basic, and it's sometimes used in a very wrong way. Its purpose was to secure the full civil status of former slaves who had been brought here against their will and then freed. They were living here. They knew about this country. The 14th Amendment declared them citizens, not as a political trick, but as a moral necessity for people who were already in this nation. So after a time, the 14th Amendment produced what was called birth tourism and anchor baby strategies. These were efforts to establish permanent footholds in the United States without any commitment to its laws history or ideals. I think that's very dangerous.
1: Mm-hmm.
0: This becomes especially dangerous when combined with ideologies that clearly reject the U.S. Constitution, like Islam, and we had spoken about that previously. Our republic cannot survive if it grants the highest civic status to people who neither respect our laws nor intend to protect its liberties. And I think this is where there are people who are knowledgeable and they try to use their knowledge against us and the good and the well-being of the United States of America. So I think we need to take citizenship very, very seriously. It is important. Citizens have been here, they've built the country, they've built towns, they've built churches, they've built companies, they've put their sweat and tears and farms and lands and so forth, and to just disregard that is, I believe, immoral.
1: Yes, Pastor Larry, and we understand that it is a great privilege to be a citizen of the United States of America, and that it is an important distinction. I know that the globalists today would like to wash away all national citizenships. I believe that there is a strong push for making people part of a global citizenship. Mm-hmm. I remember reading something that was on some university campuses, even here in the United States of America, saying your natural citizenship was an accident. In other words, you didn't really have anything to do with which country you were born in, but your global citizenship can be your choice. And they were encouraging people to be part of this global citizenship, no more seeing the importance of your sovereign country in which you were born, but be part of this global whole. People who had biblical worldviews helped to frame those very documents. And we're bringing you this information so that you'll understand the foundation of this country and how it is built upon the historic Christian faith. We have lots of great resources available to you, whether that's DVDs, videos, books, so much wonderful information that you can avail yourself of by going to swrc.com. 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Just to give you an idea of the kinds of things that we have available during this special month of July, we have a brand new book by Pastor Doug Stauffer, America at 250. And we also have wonderful books about certain people from American history, including a book about George Washington. We have wonderful resources from people like Bill Federer, America's God and Country, an Encyclopedia of Quotations, Miracles in American History, and on and on and on we could go. So we encourage you to check out those resources and bring those things into your home so that you can have the information and the resources to continually go back to so that you can equip yourself with this information and that you can show the next generation coming, look at how this nation was begun and look at who helped to start these things. And Pastor Larry, as we return to some of our founding fathers, let's look at the Federalist Papers. There were some men who were instrumental in the Federalist Papers, which helped to promote the U.S. Constitution and that very crucial document that was formed in the early years of the USA. Men like James Madison, Alexander Hamilton, John Jay, so instrumental in the Federalist Papers. Could you explore a little bit and explain a little bit about who they were, the background behind them?
0: Yes, the Federalist Papers are a collection of 85 essays written by Alexander Hamilton, Madison, and John Jay, as you've mentioned, under the collective pseudonym Publius. Let's look at the faith of these three men and some of the things they believed. Now, Madison was the fourth president of the United States. He wrote, quote, "The belief in God, who is all-powerful, wise, and good, is so essential to the moral order of the world and to the happiness of man." Now, that's a tremendous statement. Here's one by Alexander Hamilton. He wrote, quote, "How clearly is it proved by this that the praise of a civilized world is justly due to Christianity? War, by the humane principles of that religion, has been stripped of half its horrors. The French renounced Christianity and they relapsed into barbarism. war resumes the same hideous and savage form which it wore in the ages of Gothic and Roman violence, close quote. So Hamilton, I think that was a tremendous statement. He points out about the French renouncing Christianity and says they have relapsed into barbarism. Hamilton considered that despotism was an inevitable result of the loss of morality stemming from a decline in religious practice. So he really believed that Christianity was very important. Here's something by John Jay, who would be appointed by George Washington as the nation's first Supreme Court justice. He wrote this, quote, "The Bible is the best of all books, for it is the word of God, and teaches us the way to be happy in this world and the next. Continue, therefore, to read it and regulate your life by its precepts," close quotes. So these quotations from the authors of the Federalist Papers do not even remotely suggest that the founders intended to establish some kind of a theocratic kingdom. That's not what they were trying to do. But these quotes provide, I believe, solid evidence that the major spiritual influence of America's founders was the Christian faith. And I think we can always go back to that. I know there are those who try to separate Christianity from our founders. I don't think you can really do it. I know there's been a lot of books written from the other side. I think they all fall flat, and we have certainly quoted some things that prove that Christianity was very, very important and is still important.
1: Yes, that's so true, because their biblical worldview guided and directed their decision, their motivation, and why they did what they did in so many cases. And I know that we are somewhat painting with a broad brush. There were certainly founders who were not God-honoring people, and we understand that. But these men that we are pointing out, they had that biblical foundation. They had that worldview framework, and that guided and propelled a lot of the decisions that they made. Pastor Larry, why is America unique in human history? What's so special about the United States of America?
0: America is really unique in human history because it's the first nation founded on ideas rather than race, tribe, geography, monarchy, or conquest. You look at all the other countries, these are things that got them going. They were different from other people. They won a war. They lived in a different geographical area and so forth. You know, the idea that we're founded on ideas rather than race or tribe or geography or monarchy or conquest. So anyone willing to embrace those ideas could be an American. I think that's a very, very important point. It has nothing to do with race, ethnicity, gender, but do you embrace these ideas? And that, I think, is what we're all about.
1: That's true. You know, it's become popular for a lot of people to trash America and to bash its founding fathers and just to say they hate America and they want to get out of here and everything else. So what would you say to those who trash America constantly?
0: Well, the founders did not believe that America was perfect in every way, nor did they speak of a continual line of divine approval. But they did believe that America has a specific destiny. Daniel 2:21, I think, captures the idea. He changeth the times and the seasons. He removeth kings and setteth up kings. He giveth wisdom to the wise and knowledge to them that know understanding. I would readily admit that from the very beginning, America had deep moral failures, slavery, injustice toward the Indian population and others. But the presence of sin did not cancel God's plans, but it did call the nation to humility, repentance, and confession of sin. The Bible shows that God blesses nations when they repent and seek repentance. And I think we see so much of that in our founders. They were not deluded like, oh, we're going to be a perfect people. No, we have a lot of issues. But we believe that God does hear our prayers. We believe that there is a place for repentance and changing our way and changing our thinking. And I think that's commendable.
1: Absolutely. And you're talking about prayer. You're talking about repentance. I know that you have some special points that you want to share with our audience about how we can pray for America in our current day. Would you share that with us, Pastor Larry?
0: Well, certainly we believe that God is still on the throne and prayer changes things. America needs prayer. So I want to suggest some high priority items. First of all, we need to pray that truth will prevail. Truth means conformity to fact, but today truth is what you want it to be. Everyone has their own truth. For many people, something is true if it conforms to an ideology. Boy, that's a basic item of prayer. Pray that truth will prevail. Secondly, pray for protection from our national enemies. We remember on December the 7th, 1941, the Japanese Empire launched a surprise attack on the American naval fleet at Pearl Harbor. 2,400 Americans were killed. Another 1,100 were wounded. Or on September the 11th, 2001, Islamic terrorists hijacked four airliners and crashed them into several important sites. Thousands were killed. Now, these groups wanted world conquest. America was in the way. There are still those who hate us. Some are already here. So we need to pray for protection from our national enemies. And then thirdly, we need to pray for protection from our spiritual enemies. We all have powerful enemies who want to interfere with our well-being. Ephesians 6:12 tells us that our struggle is not against people, but against a very dark and malevolent spirit world. Because of our national sins, or I believe our hedge of protection is gone, we have to stand strong. We won't survive without God's help. Here's the fourth one. I pray for missions and evangelism. Right now, America has more opportunities for gospel outreach than ever before, and that's good news. Jesus never canceled the Great Commission. Here's number five. Pray for national unity. Oh, I think we need that. We're so divided. That's a big prayer item. We remember that on April the 4th, 1968, civil rights leader Dr. Martin Luther King Jr. was assassinated in Memphis, Tennessee. That produced race riots across America. Now, in that same year, Alabama Governor George Wallace entered the presidential race. His slogan was, listen to this, segregation now, segregation tomorrow, and segregation forever.
1: Wow.
0: So today, many people believe that unity is impossible. Christians need to show that it is possible. The church needs to be an example. Number six, and I believe this one very strongly, we as Americans need to pray for those in law enforcement. Thank God for the men and women who serve in law enforcement. Many officers carry heavy burdens. Constant exposure to violence, public criticism, and the strain of their work puts on families makes life difficult for officers and their families. So some people, they think of the police as a necessary evil. I think we should think of the police as God's gift to society. And then number seven, pray for those who are deceived by false religions. Jesus promised that in the last days there will be many false teachers and false prophets. They are in our midst right now. The cults are making great inroads. And there is the new spirituality and the New Age movement. Sadly, they are attractive and promise peace without conviction, joy without righteousness. And there are many other prayer needs. But these seven, I think, are very, very fundamental. We need to really be prayer warriors for America, our beloved country.
1: Amen. Thank you so much, Pastor Larry. That's very practical and helpful to help us to understand how we can be praying for the United States of America. I love the freedoms that we enjoy here, and we have the freedom to share the good news of Jesus Christ. We have the freedom to proclaim His gospel. In some countries, that is just not the case, and that's why we as the church need to protect the freedom to share the gospel so that our churches can freely support missions endeavors around the world, as we have done for many, many, many, many years. And we're so glad that we can do that. Pastor Larry, we just have about a minute or so left. Do you have any closing thoughts you'd like to leave our audience with today?
0: Yes, I really do. I pastor a bilingual church, Mandarin and English, and these folks come from another country, most of them do, and they really appreciate America. We need to appreciate America, and I think the reason why they appreciate America because they know what it's like in other parts of the world. So friends, love America. We're not perfect, but we are certainly exceptional. And people who have been raised under a different system, under a tyranny, they really appreciate our country. And that's what we need to do as well.
1: Amen. Thank you so much, Pastor Larry. It's been a joy to visit with you these last couple of days. And thank you for all the wealth of information and knowledge that you have shared with us. And we're just praying the Lord would continue to bless you and minister through you to many others.
0: Thank you so much. It's always a blessing to me to be with you. You do such a great job in keeping things moving.
1: Well, thank you, Pastor Larry. And friends, don't forget to check out all the wonderful resources that we have available at swrc.com. 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
1: This is Holy Land Moments, a radio ministry of the International Fellowship of Christians and Jews. At the National Religious Broadcasters Convention in Dallas, Texas, the fellowship's Caleb Burrows and Gadi Takeman Dan spoke with Israeli Navy Captain Guy Barak.
2: So the Israel Society, many of the families been displaced, both from the Gaza envelope, so those cities and towns around the Gaza Strip in Israel. By the way, we found Hezbollah plans to conquer the Galil, and we found many of their capabilities, which we destroyed during the last couple of months, that we might face an October 7 from the north.
3: Captain Barak, thank you for sharing this. As a fellow Israeli, I think that October 7th is an open wound for all of us, and you being here speaking with us is significant and important in this incredible convention with so many Christian supporters. We at the fellowship are supporting the IDF soldiers and to continue to defend the borders of Israel. Can you share with me, how do you personally see the support that IDF receives during this conflict?
2: So support we are getting mostly is through FIDF, the Friends of the Israeli Defense Forces, that actually in direct communication with the Israeli Ministry of Defense and the IDF, and knows exactly what our needs from us. That means that everything that goes through them is actually what we need, because we ask for it.
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1: 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Fellowship President and CEO Yael Eckstein shares from her podcast, The Chosen People, which connects Christians to the Jewish roots of their faith by exploring the Old Testament.
5: We all know that the dreams we have at night are beyond our control. They dance through our minds as we sleep, shrouded in mystery, often leaving us bewildered when we wake. But the dreams we have during the day, those we can shape. That's why it's so important for us to dream good dreams, because our dreams turn into ideas which become actions, ultimately changing and shaping the entire world around us. More than 40 years ago, my Abba, my father, Rabbi Yechiel Eckstein of blessed memory, dreamed of uniting Christians and Jews. He dreamed of lifting millions out of poverty, giving them hope, and bringing hundreds of thousands of Jewish people back to Israel, just as it says in the prophets. People thought that his dreams were crazy, and they thought that he was crazy for dreaming them. But here we are, decades later, as the fellowship feeds and shelters and clothes millions of needy people each year, as we fulfill the words of the prophets, as almost every single day we bring more Jewish people home to Israel from the four corners of the earth. All because God destined it, and he used one person to dream.
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4: I would expect him to say, when this happens, be thankful, lift up your hands in praise. Wouldn't you expect him to say that? That's not what he says. He says, when this happens, when you find yourself in the city, when you become a property owner, when you find that you have a job that gives you an income, be, verse 12, careful.
5: Welcome to Open the Bible Weekend with Pastor Colin Smith. And Colin, anytime success comes, there obviously can be a temptation that comes along with that.
6: Yeah, that's right. I think it's all the more subtle because we don't see it. You see, if you lose your job, you naturally will say, well, now my faith's been tested. I've really got to trust the Lord and look to Him and pray and so forth. But suppose you get headhunted. Suppose you double your salary. Suppose you get some great promotion. Are you going to think at that moment that your faith is actually being tested? Probably not. You're going to say, hallelujah, this is marvelous, and right, God is smiling on me. And actually, you may be facing the most subtle test. That's what we're seeing in Deuteronomy, that when God blesses you, when the church grows, when your children are believing, when you prosper, these are the places where there is a very subtle test that comes to your character and to your faith. This is where pride can get in. This is where you can lose the sense of your own dependence upon God. We're going to look at the subtle test of success today. And if we're forewarned, we'll be forearmed when we come to face it.
5: Well, we're going to look at that in the book of Deuteronomy. We begin a message called The Subtle Test of Success. Here is Pastor Colin.
4: Well, if you would open your Bible at the book of Deuteronomy, we're going to begin at chapter 6, although we'll be focusing in a few moments on chapter 8. But I want to begin from chapter 6 and verse 5, that really is the central or focal, the core verse in the whole of the book of Deuteronomy. In fact, you could say it summarizes the whole message of the Old Testament scriptures. We've been thinking about it together. The sum of everything that God asks of His people, that we love Him with all our heart and our soul and our strength. And the reason that He asks this of us, of course, is that He has first loved us. The Son of God loved me. The Son of God gave Himself for me. He wore the crown of thorns. He went to the cross. And now He calls us, His people, to enter into a covenant of love and of loyalty and to live for His glory. Love the Lord with all your heart and with all your soul and with all your strength. And last week we looked at the impact of this, because Deuteronomy is a very practical book. What is the impact of loving the Lord with all your heart on family life? And we saw that while some parents may fear that if you love the Lord with all your heart, that in some way this will harm the children, what we learned last week is that if you live for the family, you will lead your family into the desert. But if you live for the Lord, you will point your children to the promised land. Now, today we're continuing to look at the impact of loving God in the whole of life. And Moses turns next to how loving God with all your heart will have an impact on how you view your possessions, your wealth, your success, all that is yours. Or perhaps to put it more accurately, what we're really going to look at is the impact of your possessions on your love for the Lord. And I want you to see that that's exactly where Moses goes as he is giving the message that we have here as the book of Deuteronomy. So if you have chapter 6 open in front of you, you'll see verse 5 there, love the Lord your God with all your heart and with all your soul and with all your strength. That's verse 5. Then verse 6 through verse 9, Moses goes on to speak about this, the impact of this on family life, which we looked at last week. Then notice what comes next. Verse 10. When the Lord your God brings you into the land he swore to your fathers, so when you come to the promised land, and when you then eat, and when you are satisfied, Moses says, be careful. Be careful when you come into this promised land where you are going to have an abundance of good things. Be careful that you do not forget the Lord who brought you out of Egypt, out of the land of slavery. So this is a warning here. Be careful. He's saying, watch out. There is a particular danger that you are going to encounter as God's blessing flows increasingly into your life. Now, let's look at this together, shall we? What Moses is saying to these folks on the edge of the promised land is, please understand this. A great change is going to happen in your life. You are going to enjoy the blessing of God in ways that your parents never knew. And this blessing of God is going to come to you in three distinct ways. First, you're going to have opportunity that your parents never knew. Notice verse 10, you'll come into a land with large and flourishing cities that you did not build. Now you see, cities are a place of opportunity. Cities have infrastructure. Cities have large population. Business thrives in the city. And cities are developed, they're built over decades, even over generations. But here are people who are going to have the opportunity of life in cities they did not even build. Enemies are going to be cleared from these cities, and God's people are going to have as their inheritance cities that they did not build. These will be great spheres of opportunity for them. So here God takes people from the desert where there is no opportunity really to develop anything very much, and he puts them in a place of extraordinary opportunity in cities that they did not build. Not only will they be surrounded by the opportunity of the city, but secondly, they will have the gift of property. Verse 11, you will have houses filled with all kinds of good things that you did not provide. So when you come into the land, what happens as you read the story and follow it in the Bible is God apportions to each tribe, each clan, each family, land that is theirs as an inheritance. Think of this. Their parents had lived in tents in the desert. And now suddenly, every one of these families entering into the promised lands is given a home. Now think about this, folks, a home and no mortgage. What do you think about that? Given a home, you, your family, as your possession in perpetuity, you never paid a penny for it, not a cent. This is what's going to happen. So you see what Moses is saying? There are wonderful days ahead of you. The blessing of God that you're going to experience looks like this. You're going to have all the opportunity of the city. And cities you did not even build. You are going to receive houses, and they're going to be given to you. You're not going to have any mortgage. Sounds very good news indeed. Think of it. Their parents came out of Egypt with what? Nothing. And now suddenly property, they're property owners. So now there's going to be an inheritance that's going down from one generation to another. This is altogether different. It is the blessing and the gift of the Lord. So you're going to have opportunity. You're going to have property. Thirdly, you're going to have income. Vineyards and olive groves that you did not plant, verse 11. Now, vineyards and olive groves here, and there are other examples later in the verses that we'll see, pomegranates and all kinds of good things in this land. Vineyards and olive groves are just examples. The point here is that you will have not only the means of supporting your family in terms of growing food, you'll have more than that. You will have the means of generating an income. You have land, you're able to sow, you will be able to plant, you will be able to harvest, you will not only have food, you will be able to generate an income. So here is this marvelous promise of God to these people on the verge of the promised land. Look, a great change is coming in your life. All you've ever known is living in a tent. You've never really had any possessions to speak of. Now you're going to go into the promised land. You're going to become a property owner. You're going to have the opportunity of the city. You are going to be able to generate an income. Now here's the surprise. I hope you have your Bible open in front of you. Chapter 6 and verse 12. Moses says, when this happens, now what would you expect him to say next? I would expect him to say, when this happens, be thankful, lift up your hands and praise. Wouldn't you expect him to say that? That's not what he says. He says, when this happens, when you find yourself in the city, when you become a property owner, when you find that you have a job that gives you an income, be, verse 12, careful. Be careful. In other words, he's saying this great change that is going to bring you into a different and an obviously better situation will harbor a great danger for you. That is why I've called the message today, The Subtle Test of Success.
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is that the blessing of God carries within it a hidden danger. And he explains here in chapter 8 that when you experience the blessing of God, and it's the same for us today, one of two things will happen. The first he explains from verse 6 of chapter 8, and it goes like this. When you experience the blessing of God, it can intensify your gratitude. It can increase your love for the Lord. It can bring you into what I'm going to call today the circle of praise. And here's what it looks like. I want you to see it in the Bible right in front of you. It begins in verse 6 with fearing the Lord. Do you see what he says there? Observe the commands of the Lord your God, walking in his ways and revering him. Remember, we've been saying all through this series, we are to fear the Lord as we love him. We are to love the Lord as we fear him. That means we're to give weight to him in all of our ways and in all of our choices. We're to hear what he says, and we are to do what he commands. Now, says Moses in verse 6, if you fear the Lord, then he says, as God's blessing comes, this is what it will look like. And see the description again of God's blessing in verse 7 to 9. The Lord your God is bringing you into a good land. And now he describes it. A land with streams and pools of water, springs flowing in the valleys, hills. A land with wheat and barley and vines and fig leaves and pomegranates and olive oil and honey. A land where bread will not be scarce, you'll lack nothing. A land where the rocks are iron and you can dig copper out of the hills. Now he's saying, if you fear the Lord, verse 6, if he carries weight in your life, then when the blessing of God comes, as you come into this promised land, what will happen? It will lead you, verse 10, thirdly, to praise. See, when you have eaten and are satisfied, praise the Lord your God for the good land that he has given to you. Now you see, this is a circle of praise that he's describing right here. If you fear the Lord, then when his blessing and his abundant goodness is showered into your life, you will begin to say, well, now everything that I have comes from his hand. Apart from his abundant goodness, I'd still be stuck in the desert. And this very act of praising God will in turn lead you back to the Lord. So verse 11, you will not forget the Lord. If you fear the Lord, his blessing will lead you to praise him. And the very act of praise focuses you again on the Lord so that you do not forget him. And so the whole circle of praise continues. Now, friends, that's where we want to be, isn't it? We want to live in the circle of praise as people who fear the Lord so that when his blessing comes into our lives, we recognize that blessing for what it is that leads us to praise, that causes us not to forget the Lord, that causes us to continue. Perhaps it's a spiral rather than a circle. It's moving us forward in a life of praise and in a life of gratitude to the Lord. Now I want you to notice what Moses says next. See, he says, verse 11, be careful that you do not forget the Lord, verse 11. And then verse 12, notice this very important word, otherwise. Otherwise. Now, you see, what he's going to tell us now is that it is possible to get out of the circle of praise and to live in an altogether different way in relation to the blessing of God. And so let me describe the otherwise circle for you. Now, I'm going to call this the circle of pride, the circle of pride. It begins here in verse 11, if you forget the Lord. Now, to forget the Lord doesn't mean to forget that he exists. It simply means that you no longer have him in mind. It means that as you're moving through your life, you don't see his hand in the good that is happening to you in the way that perhaps you once did. And if you forget the Lord, then here's what will happen. God's blessing will come, verses 12 and 13. See, this is very significant, isn't it? God gives material blessing to those who forget him as well as those who fear him. Remember, the Bible says that God makes the sun to rise and the rain to fall on those who hate him as well as those who love him.

0: his enemies as well as his friends. Here's another group of people now who are forgetting the Lord, but they're still experiencing his blessing. Verse 12, when you eat and are satisfied, when you build fine houses and settle down, and when your herds and your flocks grow large and your silver and your gold increase and all you have is multiplied, if you forget the Lord and you experience his blessing, what will happen? Well, what will happen then is then your heart will become proud. Verse 14, if you forget the Lord, here's the circle of pride, then his blessing will not lead you to praise, it will lead you simply to pride. You will take credit to yourself, and that will then intensify your forgetting of the Lord, because you'll say, now, this is marvelous, you see what I've been able to accomplish. So while praise leads you back to the Lord because your eye is on him, pride leads you away from the Lord because your eye is on yourself. And so that takes us to verse 17, which completes this ugly circle, in which the person who has forgotten the Lord and been blessed and therefore thought that it was his or her own doing says to himself, my power and the strength of my hand have produced this wealth for me. So I have done this, you see. So here is the subtle test of success. This is the great danger that lurks in every blessing. That if we forget the Lord, when his blessing comes into our lives, we get the sense that somehow this came from our hand, that it came from our strength. And so Moses says, now, when you come in to experience the abundant blessing of the Lord, be careful. Be really careful. It's like a big danger sign. Watch out. Because when God blesses you, you are going to go into one of these two circles. It'll either be one or otherwise, verse 12, it will be the other. Now, let's pause now that we've learned the principle from the Bible and apply it to ourselves. See, what this means for us, folks, is something like this. When you move into that new home, there is a temptation that you will face. When you graduate with that degree, there is a spiritual danger for you to overcome. If your salary moves from 5 figures to 6 figures, there is a subtle test that you will face. You cannot avoid it. These things are all good gifts from God's hand. And if they are received, they are to be welcomed, they are to be celebrated, and we are to remember that the blessing comes from the Lord. But Moses says to us, be careful. Be on your guard. Because every blessing from the hand of God carries within it the subtle test of success. See, this is counterintuitive. It is the opposite of what we normally think. It is instinctive for us to think that the time that is dangerous to your faith is when you're sick. But actually what Moses is saying, be very careful when you're well. That's the time you're more likely to forget the Lord. You'll pray when you're sick. The time of your greatest testing may not be when you lost the job, but when you gained the job. The time you are most likely to grow cold in your walk with the Lord is not when your stocks are going down, but when your stocks are going up. Students, if you are getting straight A's, you may be in greater danger of spiritual pride. Satan may be more active in tempting you right there than if you got a B or a C. See, this is why Moses is saying, be really careful. Because whenever you are granted success, and that is a good and a wonderful thing, it carries within it the subtle test of spiritual pride. By the way, remember this when you are tempted to envy someone who has more than you. You're tempted to envy someone who has greater opportunity, someone who has a larger property, someone who has a bigger income. don't wish yourself into another man's temptation. You don't know what kind of steward you would be. And the very fact that you are struggling with some degree of envy may suggest that, in fact, you would not be the best steward of it, and that it may be God's kindness and mercy that is keeping you protected from the ravages of this kind of temptation. From everyone who has much, much will be demanded. And from the one to whom much has been entrusted, much will be, from him much will be asked or required.
1: 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But now, maybe you're on the threshold of something new. 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That's just what it sounds like. It's your generosity that allows us to continue bringing you Pastor Colin's teaching. And as you give a gift of any amount, we'd love to send you a copy of Pastor Colin's brand-new 30-day devotional book called Grow in Love. And Colin, what's one thing that you'd like people to take away from this book?
2: Well, I think that most of us feel that we need to grow in love, especially when it comes to loving those with whom we deeply disagree. But here's the question. Do you think it's possible for you to become a more loving person than you are right now? See, the thing is, if it simply depended on what you can generate from within yourself, the answer would have to be no. Our love would depend on our experience. And if we hadn't been well loved by others, well, we wouldn't be able to give love to others. But the good news is that love really can be learned. It's possible to grow in love, and God's Holy Spirit is given to every Christian believer for this purpose. So the thing I'd want people to take away from this is the wonderful hope that as you experience the love of God poured into your own heart by the power of the Holy Spirit, so you will be better able to love others really well.
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11: Life throws a curve to all of us at one time or another. I can't imagine some of the hardships that you all have gone through and had to experience during life, but I do know what it's like to suffer. When these times happen, we have a choice. We can turn away from God, or we can turn to God. When the Israelites entered the Promised Land, Joshua challenged them in Joshua 24:15. Choose for yourself today whom you will serve. Then he gave him an example. Whether the gods which your fathers served, which were beyond the river, or the gods of the Amorites, in whose land you're living. But as for me and my house, we will serve the Lord. We have a decision to make in life. Which way are we going to go? The gods of this world or the God of the Bible? Today, I want to encourage you to choose to live for the Lord, to choose a victorious Christian life, no matter what life throws at you.
12: I'm co-host Jackie Sailors. When I think of what it's like to choose the victorious life despite hardships, I always think about the blessing of being raised by my mother. I am still amazed and encouraged by remembering how she turned to God's Word and depended on Jesus through all the challenges of her life. I've also loved reading and being inspired by the lives of people like Joseph, Daniel, Esther, the disciples, and Jesus himself. Throughout Scripture, we can learn about principles to practice, steps to take, promises to hang on to, and the person to focus our eyes on, Jesus. It's what we use when the enemy rocks the events of our lives and uses our powerful emotions against us. Even the best of us can be brought so low that we can barely look up. But when we do, God is faithful to bring us through in victory.
11: You just mentioned several examples, Jackie, of how we can find hope in the Bible. We can see encouragement through other people's lives. We can find a reason for living. And so many examples of how to live victoriously, how to live for Jesus, how to have the strength and the heart to walk through difficult times. After all, if Jesus, who is our example, could go through the pain and suffering that he did with joy in his heart, how could we not? It's not easy, but the first thing is we have to read the Bible. We have to know what the Bible says so we can be encouraged by it. We can follow God's word in living this life. So we're going to look today at a specific passage in Hebrews chapter 12, which gives us several steps that show us how we can live a victorious life. So if you have your Bibles, follow along with us in Hebrews chapter 12, starting in verse 1, which says, "Therefore, since we have so great a cloud of witnesses surrounding us," he's referring to the witnesses that are mentioned in the previous chapter in Hebrews 11. Hebrews 11 is known as the faith chapter. We're told in the Bible, without faith, it is impossible to please God. For he who comes to God must believe that he is, and that he is a rewarder of those who seek him. And in chapter 11, we can see a lot of those faithful followers and how they lived. Look at Abraham. He was told to kill his son, his only son, whom he loved. Now you think, why would God say that? It was a test. It was not only a test, but it was an example to him of what God would do later by giving up his only son for us. You look at Moses, wandering in the desert for 40 years with those grumbling, complaining Israelites. And you look at David, who, while he committed a lot of sin and made a lot of mistakes, he also had his king, whom he served faithfully, try and kill him numerous times, and his sons turn against him. So many examples of these faithful witnesses that have gone before us. And God says, consider them. Look at them as to who they are, what they've gone through, and how they handled it with God.
12: I always think of Joseph as well, because of everything that Joseph went through and maintained his character and maintained his connection to God, even though he started off as a teenager that was a little bit smart alecky and irritated his brothers. But once they did, you know, sell him into slavery, and then he was wrongfully put into prison, and all these years that he spent through no fault of his own, and yet his character improved. His character became more and more godly to the point where he was always recognized for having that connection and having that relationship. And that is what took him from the prison to the palace. When he forgives his brothers, reveals himself to his brothers, and he says to them, "You meant it for evil, but God meant it for good." So whatever we're going through, Romans 8:28 kind of a thing too, that God will work things together for the good of those who love him and are called according to his purposes. He will not waste anything that you have gone through, and he will use it. He will turn it into something good.
11: So after we've looked at those Old Testament examples, as well as New Testament ones, or even, as you mentioned, your mother, saints that surround us, we repent of our sins. In Hebrews chapter 12, verse 2, it says, "Let us lay aside every encumbrance and the sin that so easily entangles us." That means it's our responsibility to repent, to say again, to say to God what it is that we have done. A lot of times we'll just say, "Oh, forgive me, God, for all my sins." Well, that doesn't work, because we have to recognize what our sins are. To confess means to say again. We're to say it again to God, so we recognize that what we have done is wrong. We need to repent from him and ask him to forgive us and to help us not to do those things again. That's why we need to say them. We need to lay them aside, because they entangle us, and they will continue to do so unless God helps us out of it.
12: So it's important to ask for the Lord to show us where we've sinned, because we can make wonderful excuses for ourselves and we can justify ourselves, but it's the Lord's justification. It's his forgiveness that we need. Only comes through repentance, and that's through recognizing our sin. So again, being in God's word helps us recognize our sin.
11: We sometimes think that God has left us, but it's never God who leaves us. It's us who leaves him through our sins. That's what causes a separation. That's why we need to repent. And once we do, it's time to take proactive action. Hebrews 12 goes on to say, "And let us run with endurance the race that's set before us." Well, I can't run with endurance if I'm bogged down. If all the sins are hanging on me, I have no spiritual emphasis, no spiritual reason to go forward if I'm hanging on to the old sin nature. Endurance in the Greek is hupomone. I view the situation as coming from God and abiding under him. We can trust him, and then we can be proactive and we can run with endurance. And that running with endurance may simply mean asking forgiveness, praying, seeking God's direction. It could be reading God's word, but we need to endure. Stand firm, knowing that God's in charge, and be proactive in all we do, because there is a race that's in front of us. God doesn't want us to quit, but we need to be equipped and trained to run that race.
12: When we talk about repenting, we talk about the word that means to turn around. So when you turn around, you don't just turn around and stand there. You have to turn around and after that, go in a direction.
11: Paul gives us an example in 1 Corinthians 9, 24-27, when he says, "Do you not know that those who run in a race all run, but only one receives the prize? Run in such a way that you may win. Everyone who competes in the games exercises self-control in all things. They then do it to receive a perishable wreath, but we an imperishable. Therefore, I run in such a way as not without aim. I box in such a way as not beating the air." In other words, he doesn't waste his time. "But I discipline my body and make it my slave, so that after I have preached to others, I myself may not be disqualified." Paul didn't just become a believer on the road to Damascus and immediately go out and start talking about Jesus. He had to be trained. He had to know the truth of God and the truth of Jesus Christ. He had to be empowered by the Holy Spirit. A lot of things needed to happen to give him that strength, that endurance to run the race that was before him, because when God saved Paul, he gave him directions. He said that he would go to the Gentiles. He said that he would preach before kings. Well, in order to do that, Paul had to be ready. And he wasn't going to be ready just with his Old Testament education. He had to really know Jesus. So he ran with endurance. In Philippians 3, Paul wrote, "Not that I have already attained it and have already become perfect, but I press on so that I may lay hold of that for which also I was laid hold of by Jesus Christ. Brethren, I do not regard myself as having laid hold of it yet, but one thing I do, forgetting what lies behind and reaching forward to what lies ahead, I press on toward the goal for the prize of the upward call of God in Christ Jesus, holding fast the word of life, so that in a day of Christ I will have reason to glory, because I did not run in vain nor toil in vain." Paul had his eyes set on Jesus. That was his goal. He did everything he could to know Jesus, to walk with him, and to serve him, as well as sharing him with others. That's our example that we should do.
12: And looking at the purpose that he has, using the analogies that he does of winning a race, there is a goal, and it's not just to run the race, it's to be victorious. So we're talking about a victorious Christian life. He's talking about running as if to win. And there's a prize at the end of this. And there are promises that God makes to us that we can count on if we continue to run the race. He also says in 2 Timothy 4:7 and 8, "I have fought the good fight. I have finished the course. I have kept the faith. In the future, there is laid up for me the crown of righteousness, which the Lord, the righteous judge, will award to me on that day. And not only to me, but also to all who have loved his appearing." So there is a crown of righteousness at the end of this race.
11: Oh, and then James tells us in James 1:12, "Blessed is the man who perseveres under trial. For once he has been approved, he will receive the crown of life, which the Lord has promised to those who love him." We're to persevere under trial. And I know from experience that I can only do that through Jesus. If it was up to me, I'd give up, or I'd quit, or I'd get away from the problem, or whatever the human means would be, I would do it. But instead, I found that I can persevere under Jesus because he gives me the direction, the peace, the hope, the guidance, the humility, all the things necessary to persevere under that trial.
12: When you're running that last lap of the race and you're looking toward the finish line and your eyes are on the finish line and you know where you have to go, in our Christian life, we can focus on Jesus. That's so important that we fix our eyes on Jesus, the author and perfecter of our faith, who for the joy set before him endured the cross, despising the shame, and is sat down at the right hand of the throne of God. I think of the song that's, "Turn your eyes upon Jesus, look full in his wonderful face, and the things of earth will grow strangely dim in the light of his glory and grace." All these worldly things can just drop away, the things that aren't that important to us, and we put our eyes on the thing that is the most important to us, and we're going to get there.
11: What you just said is the fourth point in Hebrews 12, fixing our eyes upon Jesus. We can also see that in 1 Peter 2:21, that says, "For you have been called for this purpose, since Christ also suffered for you, leaving you an example for you to follow in his steps." When we fix our eyes on Jesus, we focus on him, who he is, what he's done for us, his character, and his plans for us for the future. Boy, that can sure melt away a lot of problems when we keep our eyes on him. But if you notice, we don't do that until we first maybe looked at some human examples and then recognized we need to repent of our sins and take proactive action. And that proactive action can only take place when we focus on Jesus. Jesus gives us an encouragement in Hebrews 5:8 when it says, "Although he was a son, he learned obedience from the things which he suffered." Jesus is God. Why did he have to suffer? Because he was in human form. He had to go through and experience what we experience so he could be our advocate, so he could recognize what we experience in order to encourage us. If he experienced these hardships and he learned obedience from them, we can expect to learn obedience through our hardships too. Now, the fifth point that we see in Hebrews 12 is a long one, verses 4 to 11. And it means that we need to endure discipline. Remember, I just read from Hebrews 5:8 that Jesus learned obedience from what he suffered. Suffering is discipline. God doesn't get even with us or punish us for things we do wrong, but he disciplines us so that we will draw closer to him. Let me read that passage from Hebrews 12:4 to 11. You have not yet resisted to the point of shedding blood in your striving against sin. Of course, Jesus did, but we haven't. And you have forgotten the exhortation which is addressed to you as sons. My son, do not regard lightly the discipline of the Lord, nor faint when you're reproved by him. For those whom the Lord loves, he disciplines, and he scourges every son whom he receives. The Lord loves us so much that he disciplines us because he wants to scoop off the dross that's in our life, take away all of that ugly sin that's there. And in order to do that, he has to discipline us. I look back on all the opportunities for growth I've had in life. That's what I call them, because they were painful and they were struggling and they caused me to reevaluate everything I was following and believing. But I look back and say, thank you, God, that you did that, because he has made me more like him by disciplining me, by taking away all those sins and those bad habits and the things that I used to do. And that's what discipline is.
12: And again, it's like your earthly parent. Most of us have had earthly parents that had to discipline us, or have been earthly parents, have had to discipline our own children. And oftentimes we say, this hurts me more than it hurts you. If you've been through that, you understand that. So this discipline is for our own good. So it says in verse 7, it is for discipline that you endure. God deals with you as with sons. For what son is there whom his father does not discipline? But if you are without discipline, of which all have become partakers, then you are illegitimate children and not sons. When I was in college, I heard about a friend who did not have a curfew, and all the rest of us still had curfews. This person felt sad because they didn't have a curfew, and they felt like our parents cared more about us than his parents cared about him. I'm not sure what the circumstances were in his family and if that was called for him to feel that way, but I thought that was really odd. I thought, well, it'd be great to not have a curfew, but to look back and see the things that I was protected from because I had a parent who cared about me and made sure that I was protected in that way. So God protects his children that way too.
11: I love that correlation you make, that discipline is protection, protection in our lives. That's why Hebrews 12:9 continues by saying, furthermore, we had earthly fathers to discipline us, and we respected them. Shall we not much rather be subject to the Father of spirits and live? For they disciplined us for a short time, as seemed best to them. But God disciplines us for our good, so that we may share in his holiness. And this is key right now, verse 11. All discipline for the moment seems not to be joyful, but sorrowful. And who doesn't agree with that? When calamity comes upon us, it's not fun. When discipline comes upon us, we don't like it, nor does any kid ever like it. But it goes on to say, yet to those who've been trained by it, afterwards it yields the peaceful fruit of righteousness. Once we've accepted God's discipline and we've been trained by it and we've learned the purpose of it, which is to refine us and make us holy, to protect us, then we know that it's the right thing to happen and the right thing for God to do for us. Do you endure discipline? Is that a time when you turn to God when he's disciplining you? Or do you turn away because you think he's forgotten you or he's hurting you? Remember, he loves you. He's your father. And he's only disciplining you for our good. Discipline means, by the way, training, instruction, correction, child rearing rather than punishment. And we learned here that the place that discipline has in our lives is because God loves us and he scourges every son whom he receives. He does it for our own good. And the purpose, according to Hebrews 12:10, is that we will share in his holiness and we would yield the peaceful fruit of righteousness. When struggles come upon us, turn to God, not away from him.
12: And as we look at 1 Peter 1:6 through 9, it says, in this you greatly rejoice, even though now for a little while, If necessary, you have been distressed by various trials, so that the proof of your faith, being more precious than gold, which is perishable, even though tested by fire, may be found to result in praise and glory and honor at the revelation of Jesus Christ.
13: In that passage you just read, we're tested by fire. Yikes, not fun. But as we look in the Old Testament in Deuteronomy 8:2, God says that he tested the Israelites. Why? Because he wanted to see what was in their hearts. Well, God already knew what was in their hearts, but they needed to know what was in their hearts. And testing opens our hearts up to introspection, to looking to see who we really are. Let's continue now to find out how to live a victorious life. We go back to Hebrews chapter 12, and we see that we have a responsibility to strengthen our lives. So after we focused on Jesus, after we've endured discipline, we're told, therefore, strengthen the hands that are weak and the knees that are feeble, and make straight paths for your feet, so that the limb which is lame may not be put out of joint, but rather be healed. As I see that, I'm thinking of you, who's just had surgery.
14: I was just thinking of me when I read that.
13: And now that you have a new hip, you need to strengthen it. If you just sit on your laurels and do nothing, that hip will never be of any benefit to you. As a matter of fact, it will probably become more painful. In order to get beyond and strengthen yourself, you need to be proactive. You need to strengthen the hip that is weak. We need spiritually to be out there exercising with spiritual disciplines of fasting and prayer and reading God's word and ministering to others and service to God. We need to be doing those, because if we're not, we're not exercising our spiritual muscles. We're not getting our lives, our spiritual lives, in the condition that God wants us to have, so that we can be holy as he is holy.
12: Those things that you mentioned, if we don't ever do them, we're not going to perfect that. And we're not going to be as far along in our Christian lives. We're not going to be as victorious. We're not going to have the fun of experiencing what happens when we do those things. And there's a lot of us that are weak Christians, and we just haven't decided to run the race and to really go the direction and have a goal and have a focus. So when you do that, you have that satisfaction. So don't rob yourself of that.
13: So what would come afterwards naturally is to pursue sanctification. And sanctification is living out our faith, our relationship with Jesus Christ, growing in it day by day, which we see in Hebrews 12:14, when it says, pursue peace with all men, and the sanctification without which no one will see the Lord. Sanctification is holiness. It's a process of becoming holy in God. From the moment we accept Christ as our Lord and Savior, we grow in him until the moment we see him in heaven. That means we're always going forward, going upwards towards Christ. If we're not, we're stagnant or we're going backwards. So we need to sanctify ourselves, being holy before the Lord in everything we do every day. And then, this is a tough one, Hebrews 12:15. Do not hold on to any bitterness. That passage says, see to it that no one comes short of the grace of God, that no root of bitterness springing up causes trouble, and by it many be defiled. Bitterness is resentment. It's poison of the soul. Someone has once said that bitterness is a poison pill we take hoping that it's going to hurt the other person. It hurts us instead. It destroys us, because we become consumed with the spiritual infection that gets worse and worse over time and will eventually kill us spiritually, just as an infection would if we didn't deal with it.
12: When it says, and by it many be defiled, and I looked at the word many, many of us are susceptible to that root of bitterness. It's one of those really difficult things that if we don't bring it to the Lord, it's going to take root. And it calls it a root of bitterness. So we don't want it to take root, because it will defile many of us who submit to that, and it defiles the people that we have anything to do with. It just spoils our relationships with people in ways that we can't even calculate. Bitterness in your personality just takes root and settles in. And it's a tough one.
13: It sucks out all of our joy. And we're all going to be hurt by someone sometime. Parents or pastors or spouses or kids. People are going to hurt us. We have a choice. Do we turn to Jesus and focus on him and find joy? Or do we swallow that bitter pill? Well, then, the very last of the nine examples we see to have a victorious life in Hebrews 12, we find in verse 28. It says, therefore, since we receive a kingdom which cannot be shaken, wow, therefore means look back on all this other stuff that we have through Jesus Christ. We have this perfect kingdom as God's children. It cannot be shaken if we're following Jesus. Since we have that, let us show gratitude by which we may offer to God an acceptable service with reverence and awe. Gratitude is the Greek word eucharistia, which means thanksgiving. So instead of bitterness, we have a spirit of gratitude. We can be grateful that we learn to turn to Jesus in times of our struggles. There's so many ways we can turn negatives into positives if we have an attitude of gratitude. An example of that, to me, is in Luke chapter 1, verses 36 to 38, when you see Anna. It says here that there was a prophetess, Anna, the daughter of Phanuel, the tribe of Asher. She was advanced in years and had lived with her husband 7 years after her marriage, and then as a widow to the age of 84. Now, in that day and age, it was not a popular thing to be single, to be a widow. You depended on your husband for everything. Your livelihood was who your husband was. Your identity was him. And it says here that she was a widow for 84 years. Did she become bitter and whine, poor me? No, it says she never left the temple, serving night and day with fasting and prayers. At the very moment she came up and began giving thanks to God and continued to speak of him to all those who were looking for the redemption of Jerusalem. And that very moment, by the way, was the day that Jesus was brought into the temple to be circumcised. This woman not only didn't get bitter, this woman showed great gratitude in her life. Not bitterness for her trials and tribulations, but gratitude for God so that she served him day and night for the rest of her life. And how was she rewarded? She was in the temple when the Messiah came in, and she recognized him because she continued to speak of them to those who were looking for the redemption, which is the Messiah, in Jerusalem.
12: She is someone that you could see could have taken on a root of bitterness. But instead, she became grateful for everything that God was and who he was to her. Think of how pleasing that was to God.
13: So go back and read Hebrews chapter 12 to see how you can choose the victorious life as you're walking through struggles or just life in general. See how you can enjoy the promises of God that he gives us as his children. Our God, who lives on his throne in heaven, he wants to bestow great things on us as any father would his child. It's our decision whether we choose a victorious life in times of trial or not. But we should also be choosing that victorious life in times of plenty, in good times, because otherwise our focus may turn away from God because things are going well. So, which life are you going to choose? I hope you will choose the best way, the only way, and that's a victorious life with Jesus.
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16: 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At the National Religious Broadcasters Convention in Dallas, Texas, the fellowship's Caleb Burrows and Gadi Takeman Dan spoke with Israeli Navy Captain Guy Barak.
24: We are the fellowship are supporting the IDF soldiers. How do you personally see the support that IDF receives?
25: I can tell you that since October 7th, mainly I saw the direct and very fast answers to all our requests, daily requests, by the way, for the most urgent needs of this war. For example, we got special ambulances that could drive in a rough roads in the Gaza Strip, and we could use them for blood plasmas during this war. You know, PTSD is something that become more and more common in Israel, but not just for those who fight on the battlefield, but for their families, for their kids, their spouses, their parents, those who experienced evacuated their houses and been all over the country. So FIDF facilitate PTSD programs to assist us, and not just to be able to go back to the battlefield for those soldiers who needed this treatment and recovery and being able to get their health treatment, but even for those who are not on the battlefield that will be able to, in the future, build a house in Israel in an appropriate way as human beings, you know, build a family.
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6: On today's edition of The Plumb Line, I'm your host, Jay Rudolph, and I am excited to be joined by Brannon Hollingsworth. Brannon and Brainy Pixel Productions are a new sponsor of The Plumb Line in a number of markets around the country. Excited to have them on board, excited to be able to share about what they do for the glory of God. And Brannon is the Chief Creative Officer and Chief Operations Officer for this company called Brainy Pixel Productions that we're going to learn about, and we're going to learn about animation as well, as that's a big part of what they do. It's an animation studio and lots of other things as well. Welcome to the broadcast, Brannon. Great to have you on.
9: Thanks, Jay. Thanks for having me on. I'm super excited.
6: Yeah, I'm looking forward to a wide-ranging discussion. We'll get into some aspects of how we can use entertainment to glorify God, because that is the goal with the animation studios that Brainy Pixel is all about. And first, let's hear a little bit about you and your story, because this is a little bit of a different career than what I've ever had on anyway. I've never had a professional animator and a creative officer on the broadcast. So tell us a little bit about yourself.
9: Sure. Yeah, it is definitely different. And we praise God for that, because he draws us into these things and we don't expect them. We can't tell that they're coming. So it's a really cool thing. So for me personally, I've always been what I call a closet creative. I worked for many years in the defense industry and in the university space, the private space as a IT guy. I was a IT project manager for the government and other spaces as well. And didn't really do creative stuff for a living. I paid my bills writing code and doing project management. But I was always creating ever since I was in the fifth grade. I knew I wanted to be a writer when I grew up and was always working on some project with friends or other people that I had met. About 2014, a good friend of mine called me up and said, "Hey, Brannon, have you ever heard of YouTube?" And I said, "No, what's that?" Because there was a time before YouTube. I know it's probably hard for people to believe. But he says, "Well, it's this thing online, and I've got a channel that's really blowing up." And so he had created a YouTube channel called How to Draw and Paint. And it was basically a YouTube series that taught kids how to draw and how to paint. It made the algorithm very happy and was growing rapidly. And he needed some help to kind of foster that particular channel and grow it into a business. And so that's what we did. That's how we started Brainy Pixel Productions. But that's not what God had intended for it. And so he kind of changed our direction about 6 years ago when he clearly convicted both Michael and myself and said, "What you're doing is good, but it doesn't glorify me. So pick." And so we repented and changed our business to be gospel centered. And we didn't know it at the time, but that was about a year before the streaming wars erupted with the explosion of Netflix and all the other streaming platforms. And then it was about probably 2.5 years before the left began trying to indoctrinate our youth with anti-biblical messaging. So God knew there was a wave coming of people that would be wanting family-friendly and faith-centered content for their children. And Brainy is right in the middle of that wave right now. So Brainy has gone from a nights and weekends kind of job just on the side to now full-time. Michael is full-time. We brought on a third partner last year who's also full-time. And we're working on about 20 jobs at the moment. And sometimes we may have as many as 80 people on the payroll any given month. So God has done tremendous things and grown our company in amazing ways.
6: Oh, that's fantastic. All glory to him. Great to hear. But I want to go back a little bit farther even, because you mentioned about your desire to glorify God with what you're doing. And there may be some. In fact, I can imagine, Brannon, there are probably a few right now who had just flipped through the radio dial. They heard we're going to talk about animation and are very intrigued, as I am. I don't know a thing about this whole field. And so I'm looking forward to learning some things. And I am sure that there are some that probably maybe they know a lot about it and they just want to, you know, hear about Brainy Pixel. But this whole aspect of using it to bring glory to God is very foreign to them. So what I want to go back to, I guess, is maybe how you came to know that Jesus is the Savior and how he became your Savior, so that the one tuning in can understand and realize that there's a lot more here than just entertaining people or doing things well. We want to do everything well, but there's a lot more to it than that. And it's all about a relationship with our Creator.
9: Amen. So for me, my faith journey really started when I was about 11 years old. My parents did not go to church. They were Christmas and Easter only kind of people. So we rarely went to church, but luckily I had a godly grandmother who was very passionate about her grandchildren being in church. She was a praying woman. She was a Christian and she was a Bible believer. And so every opportunity we went to church with her. And so it was occasional. And then when I was about 11 years old, some of my friends that were in the little local church in Lower Alabama

0: book to read. And I know that sounds silly, but I was a voracious reader as a child, as a young person, and had read every book in my house. And then I had gotten so bored that I also read all the encyclopedias and all the dictionaries. And so when someone handed me this Bible and says, hey, you need to learn this, I was like, hey, this is great. It's a new book to read. So I started reading it from cover to cover at 11 years old. And very quickly began seeing that what was in this book was prescribing a certain behavior, a certain way that people were supposed to act who called themselves Christians. And then I looked around me and didn't see that in the world. And as a result, I got a chip on my shoulder and began to see the hypocrisy in the church around me. But what it did is it awoke in me, even though I wasn't really saved, it awoke in me a desire to know more about God. And so as I became a teenager, I was very rebellious. Left my parents' home when I was 19 years old, never went back. I was still reading the Bible. I read the Book of Mormon. I read the Quran. I read the Bhagavad Gita. I read Scientology books. Any kind of holy book that was out there, if I could get my hands on it, I read it. And so I began amassing a lot of head knowledge about God and about what people say about God and about false gods and things of that nature. And I'm in college, and then I meet this amazingly beautiful blonde-haired, blue-eyed girl that I just fell head over heels in love with and wanted to marry her, but she was a Christian pretty much 9 months before she was born. I mean, she was always in church. She had a Timothy testimony, always knew the Lord, always loved the Lord. And so, like any good Christian girl, before she married me, she gave me a questionnaire. She literally interviewed me and was asking me things about the Trinity and about, you know, doctrines and theology. But because I had studied, I knew the answers. I knew the answers she wanted and was able to give her those answers. And so we were married, and then very quickly afterwards, she found out I wasn't really saved. I was only pretending to be saved. So the first 10 years of our marriage were very rocky. But as we started having children, she insisted that those children be raised in church. So we started going to church together, I going begrudgingly. But what was amazing is through that, God started showing me people who were truly living the gospel. They were living sacrificially. They were doing the hard things that Christians are called to do, like being selfless instead of being selfish, right? And so God began softening my heart. And there was an older man in the church that we were attending who I think God had just laid a burden on him for me specifically, because he pursued me a lot and kept asking me if I wanted to go to this thing called a deacon's retreat in Alabama, which was really a men's retreat. It was put on by deacons. And I put him off for 3 or 4 years. And then finally, just to kind of get him off my back, I said, yeah, sure, I'll go. And so I went, and this was a 3-day, pretty intensive men's retreat, lots of prayer, lots of Bible time, like 3 services a day that you would go to. And I remember it was on the second day, in the middle of the day, the second service of the day. And it wasn't even an altar call time. It was during a song where I just became completely convinced that my actions, like my specific actions, the lies that I would tell or the moments of anger that I would express or harsh words that I would expel from my mouth, those were like I was laying physical stripes on the back of Christ, the historical person of Christ. And it just broke me, Jay. I could not avoid it anymore. And I just rushed to the altar in the middle of the service and got on my face and told God, I said, you've allowed me to live 33 years in outright rebellion to you. I said, if you give me 33 more, they will all be yours. That was the day I was truly, I bent the knee and, as the Old Testament said, bent my brassy neck and gave my life to Jesus, and he became my Lord and Savior. And so since then, imperfectly, I've been trying to live in pursuit of glorifying his name and spreading his gospel every single day of my life. So wow. That's how it happened for me.
1: Yeah, praise God. And a lot of similarities with my testimony, which I'm not going to take time to relate here. I have shared it on the Plumb Line before and kind of in pieces anyway. And so thank you for sharing that. One thing I wanted to bring up about that is really appreciate you talking about the hypocrisy that oftentimes unbelievers see within those who call themselves Christians but don't live it out. And I want to mention that because that may be part two of what's going on with some people that are tuning in right now. And hopefully, Lord willing, they stuck around through that great testimony and will still

0: stick around for just a minute more at least to hear what I have to share. Well, hopefully they stick around for the whole broadcast because it's going to be fun talking about a variety of different things here. But the reality is, if you've maybe kind of done as Brandon did and looked at some of that hypocrisy in the church, maybe you have some people that you know that say they are Christians but just don't live or act any differently than you do, don't allow that to keep you from investigating, from finding out who Jesus really is. Because, you know, I know people like that who have said, well, you know, why would I become a Christian? Look at this person or that person. Well, that's not who you're supposed to be looking at. As followers of Christ, yes, we are supposed to, and that's our mission. We're supposed to become more and more like Christ and live for him and like him. But that's not ever going to be perfectly lived out by a Christian because we are still human. We are still broken. We are fallen, sinful people. The Bible makes that clear. And so are you, friend. So are you who has not yet come to faith in Christ. You are a sinner, and I'm a sinner. We're all in the same boat in that regard. The only difference is that I and my guest, Brandon Hollingsworth, here, that we have trusted in Christ to take that sin of ours upon himself, as he has done at the cross, and to bear our punishment and to grant us forgiveness for our sins with his death on the cross and with his resurrection. He's victorious over sin and over death by rising from the dead. And so that is what the message of the gospel is about. It's not about looking to anyone else but Jesus Christ. Jesus said, I am the way, the truth, and the life. No one comes to the Father except through me. And so please just remember that. There are broken people who will not live perfectly, that will be hypocritical at times, but your basis for what to do about Jesus, what am I going to, you know, decide about this Jesus guy or believe about this Jesus guy, is to look at Jesus himself. And so as I encourage you to do that, I'm going to share my email address, and I would love to have you connect with me. You probably have some questions if this is maybe new to you, or maybe you've heard what Brandon has shared and what I have shared. Maybe you've heard that many times, but just have never quite heard it explained the way that we have here. Well, the Holy Spirit can and will use those words. God's word does not return void, the Bible says. And so I trust that his word, as it goes forth, will be speaking to your heart. And I'd love to have you reach out, connect with me, and we can get together. I'll make a commitment, certainly, to connect with you, and we will visit more about this most important message that we call the gospel of Jesus Christ, which means good news. 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
1: 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My name is Gary Ingram, and I'm the founder of Love and Truth Network. I know what it's like to hide in deep shame and confusion. 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Healing wasn't instant, but it was real. 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
0: This is The Plumb Line. I'm your host, Jay Rudolph. My guest is Brandon Hollingsworth. Brandon is Chief Creative Officer and Chief Operations Officer for Brainy Pixel Productions Animation Studios. And there are other facets as well that we're going to be getting into here, but let's kind of talk about what you guys are doing or seeking to do anyway. All, of course, to bring glory to God. We'll spend some time in one of these segments talking about how this work in the entertainment industry can and does bring glory to God for those who are, you know, serving Christ in it anyway. But what are the different facets of the work that you do? It looks like just by on the website I'm on, there are quite a few.
4: Absolutely. So Brainy Pixel is a full-service production studio. So we can help organizations or individuals, ministries, take an idea from, you know, just a line in an email all the way to a finished, fully film-ready production, if that is their intent. But we can also do any of those segments along the way. So logo design, for instance, marketing. If you just need a script written, or if you need some script revision, or if you need to take your script from a feature film and turn it into an animation, writing for animation is different than writing for feature film. So we can do that. We can do concept design and development for characters, locations, stories, or we can take things into either 2D or 3D animation pipelines as needed. And we also do curriculum development. That's one of the big jobs that we're working on at the moment, where we're doing all the writing, the layout, the design, all the animation and filming, even in live action that goes along with that curriculum that you might be wanting to design. Or we also do visual effects for feature films. We've actually been the part of two Angel Studios films in the past. So very high level on the big screen. We can design for the small screen or the big screen. Any element of that process that you might need help with, Brainy can provide those services.
0: That is amazing. So let's talk about the animation aspect, because my knowledge, as I said, very limited. And I just get this picture in my mind of, you know, drawing a whole bunch of pictures on one of those little flip books that you take your finger and you'd, you know, flip through the pages and it would make the, you know, character look like they're moving. And is that how animation is still done today? Or tell us a little bit about it.
4: Occasionally, yes, it's still done with the old onion paper. We even work with some folks that were Disney trained artists that learn that traditional method, and you can still do it that way today. Although a lot of even the hand-drawn stuff that's done today is drawn digitally. So it's still someone drawing, but they're not drawing on onion paper. They're drawing on the screen and creating different layers, but they're still drawing, you know, hundreds or thousands of images for a particular show. We did a 2.5 minute pilot or a mini pilot for a show called Righteous Warriors a few years ago. It's like a Christian Kung Fu Panda show that we're pitching, trying to get made. And we did a little pilot and we did traditional hand-drawn stuff. And I think for that 2.5 minutes, it was somewhere on the order of like 30,000 drawings that we did for that show. So we had artists drawing and coloring and lining all those sequential drawings, because for every frame of film that our eyes see, you need to draw at least 24 images. That's called on ones. And sometimes you actually draw double or triple that if you want the animation to be really smooth. So there's a lot of drawing involved, but also there are software tools that we use that can speed up that process. It really depends on the type of animation that the client wants, whether they want hand-drawn or what's called puppet style animation, which is where you can essentially imagine a digital 2D puppet, like the puppets that we used to play with, the paper puppets. We create a digital version of that that has different mouth shapes and eye shapes and different hand positions that we can set with triggers, that we can pre-program some movements and things of that nature. That's called puppet style animation. We do a lot of that. We actually recently just finished season 3 for a show called Lily's Lab for Answers in Genesis that they've got on their Answers TV platform. We did 3 seasons total of that show, and it was all puppet animation. And then also we do 3D animation. So a lot of the curriculum work that we're doing right now, very high end, I would say near Pixar style, you know, 3D animation, which is where you're constructing worlds and characters all in 3D space. You have to conceive of these characters, understand what they look like from all dimensions, all angles, and 2D. And then you create those characters by sculpting them or building them with 3D shapes with different programs. Then you have to put a skeleton inside that shape so you can make it move. You have to texture it so that it doesn't look like just a gray person. It has hair and face and clothing, and all the textures and lighting works properly. And of course, you have to build the whole world. And that's just really getting all the assets ready for animation. Then you actually have to go in and start moving things. And you have to do it one frame at a time. So a lot of the animation stuff has progressed with the technology, but the basics are very much still the same as what, you know, Disney and those folks used to do nearly 100 years ago.
0: Wow. Yeah. And it sounds like digital's, well, obviously saves some time and things, but still very, very time and labor intensive and detail oriented. Very much so, huh?
4: Very much so, which is one of the reasons why it's not cheap. You have to have very skilled professionals that know what they're doing, that have been trained, and it takes a lot of time. So for instance, sometimes our production rates, like when we're going really, really fast, we might be able to get 15 seconds of finished animation a week. So that's a tremendous amount of work when you're talking about a feature film. You can do the math and see how long just the production schedule would take.
0: Wow. Huh. Well, fascinating hearing you talk about this, but do you guys do any tours or anything? Do you have people come in and be able to see this? Because next time I get there, I'd love to do that.
4: Actually, we're a completely virtual studio, Jay. We do not have a physical presence. Everyone works from home.
0: Oh, really?
4: So, yes. It was really, we were doing this before COVID, but COVID kind of really just cemented the process for us. We had to make a decision how we were going to work. And because we started out really small and kind of grew organically, we have been blessed to be able to work with amazing freelancers all over the globe. And so with high-speed internet and with tools that connect us like Dropbox and Discord and Google Drive and things of that nature, we're able to do everything virtually. Now, this past year, God did bless us with a contract where we're doing a lot of live action shooting and a lot of green screen shooting. And as a result, we were able to lease some studio space in Fort Worth, which is where my third partner lives. But it's kind of a turnkey studio. We just kind of walk in, turn on the lights, turn on the cameras, shoot what we need to, and then we leave for the day, turn everything off. That was just more convenient to put a lease down instead of trying to find studio space every 6 weeks. Because we're doing a lot of that work right now. So we do have, a turnkey studio in Fort Worth, but everything else that we do is completely virtual.
0: Wow. Okay. Well, I guess I'll come to your home then instead. So
4: you're more than welcome. You're more than welcome.
0: Fantastic. Yeah, this is just so fascinating. I'd love to see it all, you know, kind of in production. So, well, again, Brainy Pixel Productions and Brandon Hollinsworth, their Chief Creative Officer, Chief Operations Officer, my guest on the Plumb Line here. And I'm going to go ahead and go to our next break. When we come back, it's been wonderful to hear about the, you know, kind of behind the scenes and how this all comes together and takes place. But we'll talk about some of the productions. We'll also talk about another facet of this, the Mission Quest Academy, and how that came about. And then we'll get into some of how we can do everything for the glory of God, including entertainment. So stay tuned. Don't go anywhere. Much more to come on the Plumb Line. As we go to this break, I mentioned that Brainy Pixel is one of the wonderful sponsors of the Plumb Line, and they would love to hear from you. I'd love for you to connect with them as well, so you can, at the very least, say, hey, thanks for being a sponsor. They are promoting this Mission Quest Academy on the Plumb Line, and so love to have you connect with them and say, yeah, I'd love to learn more about Mission Quest Academy. And you can do that when you go to brainypixel.com. There are other sites as well, but that's kind of the main umbrella site, brainypixel.com, and you'll be able to find out about all the different facets of this organization called Brainy Pixel Animation Studios. And as I mentioned them, too, I wanted to mention that there are other sponsors of the Plumb Line as well. Lots of different Christian-owned businesses and ministries. And their purpose is to help you be able to hear the Plumb Line on the radio. If it were not for those sponsors, you would not be able to hear this broadcast on the radio. So say thanks to them, participate with their ministries, do business with those Christian-owned businesses, and I'd love to have you make that connection with them. We'll be right back. As a certified Kingdom Advisor, Tyler Dawson's mission is to guide clients in managing their resources through a biblical worldview rooted in wisdom, contentment, and eternal purpose. His financial philosophy reflects recognizing God's ownership of all things, purposeful spending and lifestyle discernment, avoiding the burden of debt, investing with conviction and clarity, cultivating a legacy of joyful generosity. 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
0: 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I'm your host, Jay Rudolph. My guest is Brandon Hollingsworth, Brainy Pixel Productions. And we are discussing the whole aspect of animation and all the other various facets that they do from a biblical perspective, how it can all be used to glorify God. And so I want to talk about another facets within all of this, and I guess it's because of the mission that you have of wanting to glorify God in everything that you do with Brainy Pixel that this Mission Quest Academy came about. If you can tell us about that, Brandon.
4: Sure, happy to. So Mission Quest Academy, first of all, it's a homeschool software tool that we have developed, and it really came out of a desire to maximize the usage of a lot of Christian entertainment. There's a lot of really quality Christian entertainment out there. Many folks are probably already watching these shows, but we wanted to try and leverage this in a way that would help homeschooling parents. Both Michael and myself, one of my business partners, we're both homeschooling dads, homeschooled our children. And then my other partner, Lane, his wife is an educator in the public school space. And we just saw a need for providing some help to parents with multiple kids. And that's really our target with Mission Quest Academy, is parents who are trying to homeschool their kids. And often there comes a moment where, you know, you're trying to teach history to kid A and kids, you know, Z, Y, and Q suddenly start climbing the curtains, right? Or they start running around and doing things that they ought not be doing. Mm-hmm. Many parents rely on just plugging them into a device at that point and saying, hey, just watch this show. And usually they're Christian shows, Lord willing, which is not a bad thing. But what we want to do is say, hey, we want to take that same kind of problem solution there, but we want to add some educational aspects to it. So what we've done is we've taken great shows like Torchlighters, The Chosen, Lily's Lab, stuff that we've made, but also that other people have made, and we've turned it into gamified learning. So when you have that moment where you need to teach a subject to one student or one of your children, you can say, hey, kids, go jump on Mission Quest Academy and, you know, do your next quest. Everything is a quest in Mission Quest Academy. So you may go on a quest where you're watching allegories, you're watching the show that talks about the sun, and you're learning science facts as you go. You're watching a Christian program that has logical ties into some educational aspect about the sun and the solar system, and the kids have to answer questions before they can continue the program. So we've broken the program up into small quests. They watch a little bit. They have to answer questions correctly before they can continue the quest, and they get points along the way. They can utilize these points then to go and customize their avatars or unlock behind-the-scenes content or special downloadable content. And eventually, we want to be able to expand this where you're not doing quests just on the platform, but you're actually doing discipleship tasks. And we've got rewards called crosses and hearts for those sorts of things. So maybe you're watching The Chosen and you're learning about being a good neighbor. And one of the challenges is, okay, in order to complete the rest of the show, you need to go and cut your neighbor's grass, or you need to go take out the trash for the widow lady down the street, or something like that. You need to do a good deed, and then mom can take a picture of you doing that good deed, upload it to Mission Quest Academy, and then you can get your points and unlock your new benefits and rewards. So it's really about putting Christian entertainment to work in a gamified way to help moms and dads do what they're trying to do in the homeschool market.
0: Yeah. Well, and I really appreciate that last facet you just mentioned there, because, you know, there is the aspect of there's going to be some screen time involved with this, but it is also incorporating things away from the screen as well, because, you know, there are a lot of parents who are rightfully concerned about too much screen time, and this has got both involved with it, huh?
4: Absolutely. That was one of our core goals from the get-go. We didn't want it to just become another app or another thing that the kids are spending time on the phone or on the tablet. We want them actually putting to work the principles of the Christian life and the gospel. So we're driving towards that and would love for folks to jump on board and help us get there by becoming customers of Mission Quest Academy.
0: Yeah, I'm on the website right now, so it looks obviously like it is, you know, very new, and it talks about it being for ages 5 through 4th grade at this point then?
4: That's correct, yes. We're focusing on that market. That's where generally, based on the market research that we've done, lots of parents have kids in that age range right now in the homeschooling market. And again, we're targeting families with multiple children. And that's typically the age where moms and dads are kind of using devices and screen time as a bit of a, hey, do this while I'm doing it, you know, this lesson. We want to try and redeem that screen time as much as we can and turn it into gamified learning.
0: Fantastic. Well, and you can go to missionquestacademy.com, or you can go to that umbrella site that I mentioned, brainypixel.com, and you'll be able to see how to get to the Mission Quest page as well. But missionquestacademy.com, I'm on both of those right now, and would love to have everyone go there and check that out. Even though I don't have kids at this point in that age 5 to 4th grade range, got at least one grandchild who's starting to get a little bit close to that, still a little young for it, but I'm definitely going to check this out and point it out to my kids. And a lot of our listeners are in that age range, Brandon, where they're grandparents. And so this would be a great thing to recommend to your children and say, hey, I may want to check this out for my grandchildren. And so, yeah, I love it. It's just, of course, as you would expect from Animation Studio, it's well designed, very creative, and very engaging, which is part of something that I wanted to talk about too. In the next segment, we'll dive more deeply into how we can use entertainment to glorify God. But part of that is doing a good job of it, whether it's the entertainment that's produced or the work that you guys do or the person who's a janitor emptying trash and cleaning a school or something like that for their job. The way that we do it, not only our attitude, but the work ethic and, you know, what we display to the watching world, how we do our job is just as important in being a good witness for Christ, isn't it?
4: Amen. Absolutely. And that's part of our core goals at Brainy Pixels, number one, we want everything that we make to be first and foremost an offering to God, right? And we see very clearly in Genesis 4, when you bring your second best offering, it does not result in good things, right? It results in the first murder. Mm-hmm. So everything that Brainy makes, we do it with the mindset of whatever the budget that we have, we want to achieve something that's going to put a smile on our Father in heaven's face. So we don't want to bring our second best offering ever, because we'll have to answer for everything that we say and everything that we make one day. Very, very important to us. But also, we want to be the gospel as we go. So there's a lot of time when you're making animation, or when you're creating curriculum, or when you're creating comic books, there's a lot of time that you're spending with your customer that isn't apparent to the outside world. They just see a comic book of 48 pages. They read it in an afternoon. They just see an animated show. They might watch it over 45 minutes. They might see a curriculum book that they might flip through in the store and purchase. They don't see the month, literally, of production time that Brainy gets to spend with that customer base. And it's very, very important for us to always open our meetings with prayer, to comport ourselves as representatives of Christ in our attitude, not just the product that we make, but the way we make it. So we must be Christ as we go. We must exude the gospel in every meeting. And also, our decision-making process is focused on prayer. We want to make the best things because we're asking God to show us and the Holy Spirit to lead us through the production process. So it's not our ideas, it's God's ideas that come out. It's not our attitudes, it's God's expression of his grace and his love and his long suffering that is seen through our production process, not only with our customers, but also with the freelancers that we employ. We've had the opportunity to witness the people all around the globe, Jay, just because we pay people on time. So many times in the creative space, there are terms where someone might do a piece of art, but because of what I think are odious and unbiblical terms, that artist doesn't get paid for 90 to 120 days after they create that piece of art. Hmm. Well, the Bible says we shouldn't do that, right? And so if you read Leviticus and you read Numbers, it's pretty clear that God doesn't want us to hold payment over our brothers. So we pay immediately when that artist is done. And they'll say, well, why are you paying me so soon? And we'll say, because Jesus says a laborer is worth his wage. And then they'll say, who's Jesus? Hmm. You know, where does he work in your company? And we'll say, well, he's the boss. And can I introduce you to him? And they always say, yeah, I want to meet him. And so we then get the opportunity to spread the gospel to people, you know, in India that might not ever hear the gospel or have a Bible in their hand. You know, we have folks that work in Nepal and they might not hear the gospel, but through our work and through our dedication to Christ to bring him into every aspect of the process, we get the opportunity to witness to people. And it's so important.
0: That leads me right into the next thing that I wanted to ask, and it regards, you know, what you will actually produce, because you talked about early in the broadcast about pretty much any project and things you can help with the variety of things that you guys do. But I am certain that there are things that you would not produce for people. And I'm wondering, I guess I bring that up because I'm wondering if you've ever had any opportunities. Somebody came and want you to produce, you know, something, I don't know, on an abortion or something like that. And I would imagine maybe you've had some opportunities from projects that you had to turn down or couldn't do.
4: Actually, Jay, I think because we're so overt on our social media and on our webpage, we've never had that come up, believe it or not. I think people, when they come to our website, they know pretty quickly who we are and what we're all about. And we don't even get those questions. Now, what we do get the opportunity to do is we get the opportunity to discern when people come to us with a project that might not necessarily be biblically accurate. And we get a lot of that. We get a lot of, I would say, theological drift, right, where people are not necessarily prescribing to a biblical approach to something. And so we get the opportunity then, as we're talking to people about a potential project, and say, hey, well, you know, this isn't exactly what the Bible says. I know it may be what you've always heard or what you've been taught, but let me show you what the Word of God says, and then let's talk about that. And if you want to shift your project to something more along those lines, we're happy to work with you on it. And sometimes they do, and sometimes they don't, and that's okay. Occasionally, we'll get a secular job, but we're very, very selective about those. Like, for instance, we just did a seven-minute commercial that's all about how you create Swiss cheese. It's a beautiful little 2D animated cartoon that we did that a company that the grandfather came from Switzerland, migrated to the United States. They're a beautiful Christian family, but there's no gospel in Swiss cheese. But because they're all believers and we developed such a great relationship with them, we did their animation for them. So there are times when we'll do exceptions, but about 99% of the stuff that we're doing is very gospel focused. So if you've got an idea out there and you want to pitch it to us, we'd love to hear from you.
0: Fantastic. All right. Well, again, my guest, Brandon Hollingsworth, Chief Creative Officer, Chief Operations Officer for Branny Pixel Productions on the Plumb Line today. And we are having a wide-ranging discussion about the various facets of Branny Pixel, about animation, about entertainment that glorifies God, about, you know, doing great work at whatever you do, whatever your calling, your vocation is, to do it well unto the glory of God. And we're going to dive more deeply into that in our final segment coming up in just a moment here on the Plumb Line. Again, you can reach out and share any thoughts, comments, questions that you may have with me at this email, theplumblineradio@gmail.com, theplumblineradio@gmail.com. I'd also encourage you to go to that missionquestacademy.com site where you can learn more and get your children participating in Mission Quest Academy, missionquestacademy.com. We'll be right back.
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6: 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I texted my Let Them Live counselor and I said, I took the pills, just forget about it. 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
0: 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I'm your host, Jay Rudolph. My guest, Brandon Hollingsworth, Chief Creative Officer and Operations Officer with Branny Pixel Productions. And a very interesting discussion on The Plumb Line. I've had a lot of different topics and issues that I've only known maybe a bit about and have learned a lot about some of those topics and issues, but this one might take the cake because I knew virtually nothing about all everything that you guys do and are involved with, Brandon. I know very, very little about, and so, which is why I expressed I'd love to see it, you know, kind of all in action. And, you know, we get to see the finished product as viewers of animated shows and things like that. But yeah, the whole process is just fascinating. So kind of a foundational scripture as we really, you know, want to go to the Word of God and read exactly what it says and talk about it. And I've been so busy, you know, discussing the different facets of it that we haven't drawn in a lot yet. But I want to pull in from Exodus chapter 31 here. And this is something, too, that I know you have spoken on in some of the numerous presentations that you have the opportunity to give around the country. And this is about a guy named Bezalel, actually a couple of guys, Aholiab and Bezalel. It says in Exodus 31, the Lord said to Moses, "See, I have called by name Bezalel, the son of Uri, son of Hur, of the tribe of Judah, and I have filled him with the Spirit of God, with ability and intelligence, with knowledge and all craftsmanship, to devise artistic designs, to work in gold, silver, and bronze, and cutting stones for setting and carving wood, to work in every craft. And behold, I have appointed with him Aholiab, the son of Ahisamach, of the tribe of Dan, and I have given to all able men ability that they may make all that I have commanded you." And it goes on from there and describes this tabernacle, the tent of meeting, the ark of the testimony, the mercy seats, and all these things, that the furnishings and all of that they made. And so I look at that and I can see how that, you know, would be an important one to the craft and to what you guys are doing with Brainy Pixel.
4: Absolutely. It's so critical. And this is something, as you said, Jay, that I get the opportunity to speak on fairly regularly, encouraging Christians to be creative. So many times the church has almost kind of co-opted this world of creation and of art. For thousands of years, we led the world in art and in creativity, in thought, in science, right, in philosophy. And yet around the Reformation, we just kind of checked out and said, no, we're just going to go hang out in these monasteries. We're going to let you all handle that. And so what's happened as a result is now people who are believers who feel the urge to be creative because it comes from God, they don't know what to do and they're confused. And my encouragement to them is that you need to be a Bezalel, right? You need to be just like Bezalel and Aholiab, who literally are the first two people in Scripture who are said to receive the Holy Spirit of God. And it is specifically to create art. It's to create these beautiful things that God's presence would then come and inhabit. The Ark of the Covenant, the mercy seat, the tent of meeting, the tabernacle. They were brilliant craftsmen, goldsmiths, silversmiths, carpenters, weavers, dyers of wool. They were amazing craftspeople, and God essentially commissioned them to build these things of beauty that serve no other purpose other than to point our eyes to Him and to heaven to remind us that God loves art and He loves beautifully made things. And so it's so important, not only for Christian creatives to understand this, but it's also part of the drum that we beat continually at Brainy Pixel, because we want to encourage all of our artists to also use their gifts, skills, talents, and abilities for the glory of God and to point people to His gospel. It is so, so important, and it's in lockstep with everything that we do at Brainy Pixel.
0: Yeah, so spot on, because, you know, for a while I remember people talking about, you know, we just need to get out of Hollywood altogether and just, I don't know, hope California falls into the ocean or something, I guess was kind of their viewpoint. But yeah, that's not the right attitude here, whether it be Hollywood, or I know you guys aren't based there, but yeah, whatever, you know, facet of quote unquote entertainment, it's not something that Christians should just divorce themselves from and to try to ignore or try to avoid, but rather to engage with it and to transform it for the glory of God, I guess we could say.
4: Absolutely. And here's the thing, Jay, is that everybody is creative, right? I often jokingly say that, you know, my plumber is creative because he has skills and abilities that I do not possess. And so when I have a problem and I need him to fix something, in my mind, he is one of the most creative people I have ever met because I just can't conceive of the way he's able to fix something. And he makes it look so elegant and so beautiful. So it's not just about painting or animation or writing. God has imbued all of us with creativity. He is the creator God. He spoke the universe and all of its complexity and beauty and variance. He spoke it into existence. So He is the ultimate creator, and He made His children to be creative in His likeness. And so it's so important that whatever we're doing, we express God's glory and his gospel through the work of our hands, the words of our mouth, the attitudes, our countenances. It's about being little mirror images of Jesus on this planet and taking back ground every day for the kingdom of God from the enemy. Because the enemy wants to despoil it. He wants to destroy it. But God's called us to have dominion and take back ground for his kingdom and show people just a little piece of what heaven's going to look like. And we can do that through beauty and through creation.
0: And, you know, again, too, we mentioned this, I think, in the last segment, where we want to do everything well. And so no matter what it is that we're doing, we should be seeking to do the absolute best job to the abilities and the talents that God has given to us.
4: That's probably a whole nother show, honestly, that I could unpack that, because it's so important for Christian creatives to understand. The Bible clearly tells us that one day we will stand before the Bema seat of Christ. We will stand before King Jesus, and we will have to give an account for every word and every deed that we have done. That includes the things that we have made. And I don't know about your audience, but I certainly don't want to stand before him and have to give an account for a poorly made animation or a comic book where I just kind of punted at the last moment, or where I just was going through the motions. I want to bring my absolute best offering to him, because he is worthy. No other is worthy. So it's so critically important for us to understand it's not just about what you say, it's about what you do and about what you make as well.
0: That's a great way to conclude our time together. Brandon Hollingsworth again. He's Chief Creative Officer and Operations Officer with Brainy Pixel Productions. 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The umbrella one, BrainyPixel.com, BrainyPixel.com. 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And I'd love to have you go to that one in particular and let them know as you go there that you heard about this on the Plumb Line, as they are specifically promoting that right now, Mission Quest Academy. So go to that missionquestacademy.com, drop them a note as you start out a free trial. You can do that. 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

0: Why do we so easily miss who Jesus is and why he came? When Jesus performed miracles, the religious leaders in his day failed to recognize him too. It was their job to study God's word, so how could they have been so spiritually blind? 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
1: We need to be very clear that the Bible makes plain to us that sin has robbed us of spiritual vision, and that in this respect, we too are like this man in John 9, blind from birth. Like this man, we are unable to rectify our condition. And like him, each of us is in need of Jesus to recreate in us the faculty which sin has destroyed. Now, all of that by way of introduction, but purposefully, because without that as the framework, we will very quickly lose our way in this particular chapter. Last time, some of you will remember that we noted in the opening 12 verses or so that the transformation in the life of this man had really set the cat among the pigeons in his community. Now, communities are used to things happening as they normally happen. And it often takes some time to adjust to something that is out of the ordinary. Well, this was definitely out of the ordinary because this man was familiar in his neighborhood as a blind man and as a man who begged because he was blind. The neighbors, according to verse 8, who had formerly seen him begging, said to one another, "Isn't the same man who used to sit and beg?" And some said, "Oh yes, I think it is." And others said, "No, I think it's probably someone who looks like him." And they asked him, "How is it that your eyes are opened?" He said, "The man they called Jesus made some mud and put it on my eyes and told me to go to Siloam and wash, and I went and washed, and then I could see." "Well, where's the man?" He says, I don't know where he is." Now we pick up the story from that point. They're unable to resolve their dilemma, and so they do what was customary to do. They determined to take this man to the court of public opinion, as it were, represented by the religious leaders. The place of the synagogue in the small towns and communities of the time was a significant place. And in the same way that in events unfolding in contemporary life, journalists go to ask for a statement from certain significant individuals in the community, so in this context, they were essentially going to the significant individuals in the community, namely the religious leaders, to see if they could shed some light on what had happened to this man. Now, Peterson, who paraphrased the New Testament, might be a little zealous when he paraphrases verse 13. They brought to the Pharisees the man who had been blind. He paraphrases that, "So they marched the man to the Pharisees." Almost as if they took him by the ear and said, "Come on, you're coming to the Pharisees." You can imagine the man saying, "Oh no, not the Pharisees, please, not the Pharisees. I don't want to go to the Pharisees." And that would have been with some justification, because what follows is not so much a conversation as it is an interrogation. An interrogation which at the beginning has the Pharisees, the religious leaders, very much in the driving seat. But by the time it reaches the end, the man himself has turned the tables on them. Verse 26, they ask him again, "What did he do to you? How did he open your eyes?" And the man said, "I told you that already. Why do you keep asking me the same question? You didn't listen when I told you the first time. Why do you want to hear it again?" Aha! You want to become his disciples too, don't you? Oh, that infuriated them. No, they were angry then. They insulted him. They threw him out. Who is this upstart that can see? Who does he think he is? Smarty pants going around the community, coming to us, the religious leaders, we who know everything, and speaking as if there is something he knows that we don't know. We don't usually like people knowing things that we don't know. Now, in an attempt at clarity and simplicity, I'm going to draw our thoughts around three words: formalism, fear, and faith. First, the formalism that is represented by the attitude and the actions of the Pharisees to whom we're introduced in verse 13. These religious leaders were focused on the externals without any real regard to the inner significance of the things that they paid lip service to. And you can see that the religious orthodoxy of these individuals was skin deep, because they brought the man to the Pharisees, the man who had been blind. And instead of these individuals rejoicing in the man's story, instead of them saying, "We've been hoping for a chance to meet you, the word is out in the community that you could see, and we're so glad that you've chosen to come along and meet with us." No, there is none of that at all. Instead, they react in such a way as to challenge what he's saying, looking for ways to discredit him, and at the same time, to incriminate Jesus. Now, their problem, John tells us, at least on the surface, was the Sabbath. Verse 14. Now, the day on which Jesus had made the mud and opened the man's eyes was the Sabbath. Therefore, the Pharisees asked him how he had received his sight. It's interesting that it's a therefore. Why therefore? Why so, they asked him? Well, because they were the custodians of the Sabbath. They were the ones who knew what was to happen on the Sabbath and what wasn't to happen on the Sabbath, and they knew for sure that there was no spitting on the Sabbath. You see, the Pharisees not only had the bold statement of the law of God in the fourth commandment, that you shall not work, but they had decided that that needed a little help. And so they had added to it a whole list of their own regulations. For example, if a man had a runny nose, and he was downstairs in the kitchen and he knew his handkerchief was up the stairs, it was a violation of their perspective of the Sabbath to go upstairs and get the handkerchief, let alone start rubbing his nose with it. It was not possible, from their perspective on the Sabbath, for a man to cut his toenails. Nor, if he found that he had one of those strange hairs that grows right out of the front of your eyebrows, if he happened to see that, as sometimes happens, he was not allowed to reach for it and pluck it out until the day after the Sabbath. And certainly there could be no spitting in the dust and stirring around and making up any kind of paste, no matter what you're trying to do with it. Now you say, "Well, isn't this all so very far away from us?" Well, no, actually not. This Sabbath question was enough for them to be divided amongst themselves. Verse 16, some of the Pharisees said, "He's not from God, for he doesn't keep the Sabbath." What they meant by that was he doesn't keep the Sabbath our way. Of course Jesus kept the Sabbath. He kept the law in its perfection. Jesus was sinless. In fact, Calvin suggests that Jesus performed these miracles purposefully, deliberately on the Sabbath. I kind of like that idea. So that it wasn't like he said, "Now take up your mat and walk," and he healed the man, and somebody said, "Hey, Jesus, don't you realize it's the Sabbath?" He said, "Of course I know it's the Sabbath. Watch this." And then he does it again. The man born by, she goes, "Sabbath." He says, "I know. Watch this." And right on cue they come. Religious formalism cannot cope with transformed lives. Religious formalism can't cope with conversion. Religious formalism cannot face the fact of the dramatic impact that Jesus makes when he takes a person and turns them upside down, which is actually to turn them the right way up. Why? Because the religious formalist then recognizes that he or she is upside down and therefore needs as much to be turned the right way up as this individual, and not wanting to face the challenge of that, they hide behind the smoke screen of their ability to maintain all of the externals in terms of their religious experience. There's no indication on the part of these folks that they examined the evidence, that they had any interest in the evidence at all. Their interest was to deny the miracle and to discredit Jesus. Now, I'm sure that some of you can identify very quickly with this. You became a Christian. You may have become a Christian just recently. You came and acknowledge that you were blind and that you had things completely wrong, that you were lost, and that Jesus came seeking to save the lost, and you asked Jesus to save you and to be the shepherd of your soul. And what you've discovered now is that religious formalism has no place for that kind of radical change. If you go to the religious formalist, whether it is your pastor or your priest or your rabbi or your next door neighbor, or perhaps your mom and dad or your brother or whoever it might be, and tell them about this amazing change, if they are religious formalists, they probably will not give you a wonderful response. Or they may give you some kind of superficial, pacifying reaction, but they will not enter into your joy. They can't. Because you see, religious formalists do what these folks had done. While failing to keep the law of God, which they know themselves incapable of keeping, they create a convenient smokescreen by adding their own little rules and regulations, so that as long as they keep their list of what is acceptable, the fact that they are still confronted by the challenge of God's law does not really concern them. And there can be nothing more challenging, nothing more embarrassing to the religious formalist than the presence of someone who comes and shares with them that they have found Jesus to be their Savior, to be the one who has opened their eyes, to be the one who has turned them from darkness into marvelous light. You see, if you look at the text, you see that that's exactly what happened to them. When they come a second time in verse 24 and summon the man, and they said, come on now, tell the truth. We know that Jesus is a sinner. This man's a sinner. He said, well, I don't have a comment on whether he's a sinner or not. I don't know anything about that, but I do know this. One thing I do know, I was blind, but now I see. And they couldn't cope with that very, very quickly. They began to insult him. They hurled insults at him, verse 28, and eventually in verse 34. How dare you come and lecture us? They said they just threw him out. See, what they were doing was they were saying, we have tradition and we have orthodoxy on our side. Verse 28, you are this fellow's disciple? We are the disciples of Moses. We know that God spoke to Moses, but we don't even know where this chap comes from. You see, what these individuals were saying was something like this. Whoever does not bow to us, this is really what they're doing and seeking to intimidate this young man, who knows clearly that he was once blind, but now he can see. But they're giving him a bad time. They're back at him again and again and again, seeking to intimidate him and rob him of the reality of what he's conveying. And what they're saying is this: whoever does not bow to us and our knowledge knows nothing. And whoever knows something we don't know is a fool. Whoever doesn't bow to us and our knowledge doesn't know what they're talking about. And whoever comes in here to tell us something that we don't know, they're foolish. That's not only the approach of religious formalism. It is also the approach of agnosticism and skepticism and intellectual elitism, isn't it? Isn't that what the young university student, what the 10th grader is up against within the public square? If they would be bold enough in a context that is allowable and understandable to say, I once was blind, but now I see, have discovered that Jesus is the creator of the ends of the earth, and that he died upon the cross, and that the death of Jesus is a pivotal event of human history, and that everything needs to be understood in light of that. Oh, please, sit down, would you? Unless you bow to what we know, you know nothing. And if you think you know something that we don't know, you're a fool. Sit down. Well, I believe that God created the heavens and the earth out of nothing and out of chaos. Sit down, idiot. You exist as a result of time plus matter plus chance. Bow to what we know. See, religious formalism, when it is challenged by the radical claims of Jesus, reacts in the same way. Well, you say, what about it? Well, let me just say this to you. Some of you may be here and this actually describes you. You say, well, I hope not, but let's just hold out the possibility, shall we? You may be here and you actually are a religious formalist. That's been your whole background, forms and structures and the doing of things. Do you have peace with God? Do you have the assurance of the forgiveness of your sins? Do you rest in the reality of your hope that one day you will see Jesus and be made like him? I wager that you don't. You actually can't. Because the religious formalist is relying on their capacity to continue maintaining the externals without the radical internal transformation which gives significance to the form and structures of religious life. Indeed, these very forms and structures may prove to be a barrier to you coming to faith in Jesus. Because if you have a little list of whatever it is that makes you acceptable to God, and it's easy for us to come up with this list, well, I always go by the golden rule, and do unto others as you would do to yourself. And that's my credo, and that's my good. Well, that's fine. But what about your jealous heart? What about your dirty mind? What about your dishonesty? How does this little golden rule deal with these things? Of course, it doesn't. You see, if religious formalism was enough to get a man or a woman to heaven, then there would be no need for Jesus to die upon the cross, would there? If doing it ourselves is sufficient, then there would be no need for this amazing grace. Now, we just got a moment to go to the word fear. Don't be afraid that we're going to go much beyond our time. We're not. It's not the fear that I'm referencing. The fear here is the fear that is found in the reaction of the man's parents. The Jews send for the parents. They still didn't believe, verse 18, that he'd been blind and had received his sight until they sent for the man's parents. After they sent for the man's parents, there was nowhere for them to hide. And they brought the parents there. It'd be a little intimidating for them. I think you would agree if somebody summoned you to the synagogue of the day and there the elders sat in their robes and in their finery and you came along, Mr. and Mrs. Levi or whoever you were, and they said, thank you for coming out. We were hoping for a chance to talk with you. We have three questions. Number one, the fellow over here, is he your son? Number two, is he the one you say was born blind? And number three, how is it that he can now see? The husband looks at the wife looks at the husband, and then the wife responds, because she's the braver of the two. Well, we can answer one and two very easily. He is our son, and yes, he was born blind, but when it comes to your third question, well, we really don't have a comment on that at all. They're reticent, they're timid, and they're quick to pass the buck. Why don't you ask him? He's a big lad. He can speak for himself. Well, clearly they must have known something. They knew that a person was involved, otherwise they couldn't have mentioned the person. Can it be that they were more concerned for their reputation and for their status than they were thrilled and excited that their son had received his sight? I mean, why are they not linking arms with this boy and saying to these religious leaders, this is the kind of thing we need in our church? I mean, we need some of this stuff, guys. We're listening to your sermons, and frankly, they're like dust in your mouth. And now comes the Galilean prophet. His sermons are understandable, and look what's happening to people's lives. Yes, we know Jesus is the key to this. Our boy's here, and we're here, and what do you have to say for yourselves? But they don't. Why don't you just ask him? He's there. He can speak for himself. He's a big lad. Now, admittedly, the prospect of being removed from the synagogue, which is the explanation in verse 22, the reason the parents said this, because they were afraid of the Jews, because the Jews had decided that anyone who acknowledged that Jesus was the Messiah would be put out of the synagogue. We're not going to make little of that. There's some significance in it, isn't there? The embarrassment that would be attached to that kind of removal. But if they had truly understood what had happened, if they had truly come to understand who this Jesus was, then they would have taken their stand with their boy. But as it was, they didn't take their stand with the boy because they couldn't take their stand with the boy, presumably because they had not come to trust in Jesus. So the Pharisees are distanced from this great good news by their formalism, and the parents are distanced from this great good news by their fear. Now you may be here, and that's exactly your story, with little variations. One day your son or your daughter came into your home and said, I've discovered that Jesus is my Savior and my friend. And you said, you don't need that kind of nonsense. We brought you up in the way that you needed to be brought up. We gave you every kind of opportunity for religion. And you did. And it was good. And it was helpful. And it actually was a foundation that led the youngster to the point where they said, doing all this stuff isn't giving me forgiveness, isn't giving me peace, isn't giving me hope. And then they discovered that it wasn't in the doing of the stuff, but it was in what had been done by Jesus, that there was faith, and there was grace, and there was forgiveness, and there was freedom. And the parents now have the same decision to make as the religious formalists. If we acknowledge that what has happened to Junior is true, then that means it needs to happen to us as well. And that may be too high a hill to climb. So I say to you, do not allow formalism to keep you from Jesus. And do not allow fear of your peer group to keep you from Jesus. See, the fear of going back to the country club and the friend saying, what happened to your boy? And for you to have to say, the same thing that's happened to me. What? You're in it as well? Yes. How did that happen? What did you do? Nothing. Well, somebody had to do something. Somebody did do something. Sit down, I'll tell you what he did. That's the story. Get out there and tell your friends. Get out there and turn Cleveland upside down with this fantastic good news. Come on.
0: You're listening to Truth for Life Weekend with Alistair Begg. As Alistair mentioned, it's important not to let religious formalism or fear of what others might think keep us from Jesus. And to help you resist these temptations, there are a couple of books we'd like to recommend to you. The first is a book called Christ and His Threefold Office. It examines the glory of Christ and how his incarnation qualified him to mediate on behalf of every believer and prepared him to act as prophet, priest, and king. The title of the second book is Christ Humbled Yet Exalted. This one looks at why the life, death, and ascension of Jesus is the foundation of true joy. These books are revised versions of a Puritan classic, The Fountain of Life. The author is John Flavel. He was one of the most popular preachers in the 17th century. He faced personal challenges throughout his life, and yet he maintained that he was upheld and fortified by the joy rooted in his relationship with Christ. To find out more about this two-book bundle, visit our website at truthforlife.org. I'm Bob Lapine. Thanks for studying the Bible with us. Next weekend, we'll take a closer look at why we often encounter pushback when we come to faith in Christ. The Bible teaching of Alistair Begg is furnished by Truth for Life, where the learning is for living.
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3: 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We pull over to help. We stop for someone who's fallen. We give. We step up. We show up. And yet, in these moments, there's also something we don't do. 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
4: This is Holy Land Moments, a radio ministry of the International Fellowship of Christians and Jews. 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Burroughs continues sharing one of our heroes of the Holocaust stories called Right at the Museum.
5: The Nazis began deporting Dutch Jews to concentration camps in the summer of 1942. Art curator Willem Sonberg and his document Forging Artists had already been saving Jewish lives with fake IDs. Then they decided the Nazi Population Registration Office had to be destroyed. Sonberg helped plan the attack and burned and collapsed part of that Nazi building. And because of the mess, sympathetic civil servants were able to insert new false ID records made by the resistance. The Nazis were furious about the attack, hunting down and executing 13 men. Sonberg's wife and son were arrested and jailed. But when the Nazis searched his house, Willem was away at the sand dunes of the North Sea, where his city's art treasures were being hidden from the pillaging Germans. For the rest of the war, Sonberg hid in the countryside, using his own grandfather's ID. Still, he continued his resistance efforts, communicating Nazi troop movements to the Allies. After the war, he served as the Stedelijk Museum director until 1963, growing its acclaimed collection of contemporary art. Then in 1964, he accepted an invitation to head up the new Israel Museum in Jerusalem and served there until 1968. That same year, Willem Sonberg was at last recognized as a righteous Gentile for all he had done to help the Jewish people.
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9: Of course, we have more and more, unfortunately, widows and orphans. The bereaved families is becoming bigger and bigger family. And supporting those families of the IDF is something that we meet. By the way, from FIDF, they made a new program of adopting bereaved families. And so there are many, many programs and sources that we get from your communities that support us during the war. And our requests probably change every day based on the development of this war. But there's another important thing by supporting our soldiers, which me as a combat officer and a commander, I enjoyed the best men and women serving in the IDF. Those from bad social economic background that could have the choice either to do kind of a office position in the IDF and spend some time working and getting money to support their families, but they were able to bring 100% of themselves and serve as a combat soldier because they knew someone else taking care of their
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15: You might not like to think that that's the model suffering of what it means to be a husband in your marriage, you know. But the Bible is also a great realist, and marriage can be hard work. And it is very hard for the husband, if he's doing it right. He is surrendering his self-interest as Christ surrendered himself for us.
16: 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This is part 2 of a study in the series called The Apostle of Hope. Josh Moody is senior pastor of College Church in Wheaton, Illinois. I'm Todd Bastide. Thanks for letting us spend some time with you today. Josh, in a world that has a good number of challenges, it sounds like it would be naive for us to coast in our marriages. And it also sounds like Peter's going to be reminding us that we really need to work on those marriages.
17: Yeah, romance is great. And we all love romance and want to feel those warm, buzzy feelings of, you know, being in love. But the truth is that marriage can be hard work and indeed even suffering. And but we need to lean into that for the greater prize ahead.
18: Let's go to it. 1 Peter chapter 3, verses 1 through 7. We'll do a quick recap of part 1 and then move into our new material for today. Here's Josh.
15: You all know why this passage is relevant. And what is that? Well, that is that our marriages are in trouble. We just know, don't we, that society is putting a lot of pressure on our marriages. And there's another issue of relevance that we might not have considered as well. What about the male side? For men are addressed here as well. And I say this is an issue, I think, of great relevance. You know, when you look at the popular portrayal of men in marriage these days, what do you think of? Maybe Everybody Loves Raymond? Wimps? Weak at best? And so whether you're a man or woman, my guess is that this passage is going to introduce some challenges. When, as a woman, we ask ourselves, if you like, what would Jesus do? WWJD. What would Jesus do? The answer, according to Peter, is submit. Jesus would submit in the same way. That's the key phrase. Now, but as I say, also, Peter doesn't leave it there. He talks to the husbands as well, always go together. And he comes in to his second application of in the same way, and this is verse 7, and of course it is about husbands. And it is just one verse, but it is packed with stuff. So don't think that the guys are getting off light just because they only get one verse, okay? Packed with stuff. Be the spouse Jesus would be, which means second, Jesus would suffer. Jesus would suffer. Now, guys, you don't want to hear this, particularly if you're thinking about getting married at some point. But if you have been married for a long time, you'll know what I'm about to say is true. The marriage bed is not a bed of roses, always. There are thorns too. Isn't that right, guys? It's not always easy. It can be very tough. In fact, in its very nature, the fundamental essence of marriage, this is an expression of the suffering of Christ for the church. That's what it's meant to be about. That's what Paul teaches in his passage in Ephesians. He talks about Christ and his suffering for the church, his death on the cross. It calls on the husband to do the same. And therefore, he says there, the husband is to give himself up for his wife, which means die for her as Christ died for the church. Give himself up. It's to give his life like Jesus did on the cross for the church. In the same way. Peter's talking about the same thing, I think. And so he writes, doesn't he, from chapter 2, he himself bore our sins in his body on the tree so that we might die to sins and live for righteousness. By his wounds you have been healed. Now, ladies, you who are married, you might not like to think that that's the model, you know, suffering of what it means to be a husband in your marriage, you know. And of course, it isn't always. It's wonderful. And it's a great gift from God and to be enjoyed. And the marriage bed is to be honored by all and all that kind of thing the Bible says too. But the Bible is also a great realist. And marriage can be hard work. And it is very hard for the husband, if he's doing it right, according to Peter's teaching and Paul's teaching in Ephesians, if he's doing it right, he is surrendering his self-interest as Christ surrendered himself for us. So again, Peter talks, doesn't he, in chapter 2, when they hurled their insults at him, he did not retaliate. When he suffered, he made no threats. Instead, he entrusted himself to him who judges justly. Now, I'm emphasizing that in a strong way, because to me that seems just very far, pretty different from what the world thinks the Bible means by what some people call complementarianism, this idea that men and women have these different roles that we're talking about. But there it is. That's what Peter is saying. In the same way. Black and white in the Bible. Like Jesus.
19: In the same way, Jesus would suffer. It's not about you. It's about her and what she needs.
15: What in particular does this mean for the husband? It means this. It means be considerate as you live with your wives. Now, the phrase there, live with your wife according to knowledge, has reference to more than the sexual side of marriage, but probably, scholars think, includes that Peter is referring by to living with your wife according to knowledge in an understanding way. He's referring to the sexual, intimate side of the marriage relationship. Not only, but that, scholars think, is pretty much certainly a part of it. Now, of course, that's very important. Now, this is not a men's only group, so I'm not going to go into the kind of detail I might do, you know, if it was only guys here. But nonetheless, this is meant to be publicly read out in the church, and so here it is. You know, guys, understand that your wives are women, and they're different. They're wired differently from you. Be considerate. But it's not just the technique of wooing, that's there. It's not just that he's talking about, though, in an understanding way, that's a part of it. It's just understanding. Your drive is not her drive. Be considerate. Don't be selfish with sex. Be self-giving. Be suffering, I suppose. Be Christ-like. If you're not married and you're thinking that Paul's admonition is, you know, if you're burning, you better get married. So you're thinking, wow, I won't need any self-control once I get married. You better think again. You're going to need that there too. So be self-giving, be suffering, be Christ-like. Now, there may be some things on this line to say to the women. That's all about living your wife according to knowledge in an understanding way. There may be some things along this line to say to the women to be compassionate to their husbands in this way too. And in fact, Paul does specifically address this matter in 1 Corinthians 7. He says, don't deprive yourselves, he says. Again, it's publicly in the Bible, for the public reading of the church. Don't deprive yourselves, he said, except for a time and by mutual consent, and to give yourselves to prayer so that you won't give the devil room or give in to the temptation for your lack of self-control. And what that means, I think, and it's most sort of, you know, basic, what that means is that sex in marriage is a spiritual battleground. It's a great spiritual background. Marriage, of course, is a sexual relationship, among other things. And this side of marriage matters, and the Bible talks about it. It's got to be in a godly way. It's got to be submissive, suffering, putting the other person first in Christ's likeness and all that. Now, that phrase there doesn't just mean that side of the relationship, probably, perhaps, but it certainly, scholars would say, includes it, and it's very important. It means, then, be considerate as you live with your wives. Put their needs first.
18: Josh will work through additional meaning taken from this verse in just a moment. But first, did you know that we're available via your favorite podcast app? That's right. If you consume a lot of content via podcasting, simply use that podcasting app to a search for God-Centered Life, and that might be an easy way for you to access these studies. We certainly hope so. Back into 1 Peter chapter 3 now. Here's Josh.
15: It means also, treat them with respect as the weaker partner. It's a difficult phrase here, but it probably means more than simply a kind of begrudging respect, but actually more like, more literally, preciousness. Treat your wife or them as something, or

No one but Christ is to be more precious to you than her. As the weaker partner. Well, what does that mean? That's enough ammunition from the world to have a go at us all week, isn't it? Well, probably at the time, it had a couple of different senses there. It had both the sense of the actual physical relative weakness of the woman. I mean, there are women who are stronger than some men, aren't there? But in general terms, that's true, isn't it? And why does Peter say this? Because, and he's not being ultra-sophisticated, he's just shooting straight. I mean, certainly not physically be aggressive, but not even physically intimidate, if you know what I mean. He is instead to use his relative strength to look after the woman and care for her. And so it means that, and I think at the time, and also it's less true now by a long way, and it certainly was more true then, that socially, in some settings, whether it's good or not, women can be at a disadvantage. Let me give you a rather cheesy example, but I find it remarkable, and I don't know whether you ever discovered this, how if I take a car into the garage, I get treated as if I know what I'm talking about. It's just amazing. Actually, and I hope there's no, my garage mechanic's not here this morning, but actually I have no idea what I'm talking about. None. Not a little bit, not a smidgen, nothing. At all. And actually, my wife, probably, actually, certainly, knows far more about cars than I will ever do in my wildest dreams. But if we're going to take the car to the garage, and it was far more true then socially, it's still true in certain situations today. And I think there's a call here to just understand that. And not abuse that, of course, but the man needs to use that to take care of and look after and protect and treat as precious his wife. And not in a patronizing way, he's not the father, but in a, well, husbandly way, I suppose. Or really, in a Christ-like way. Protect, nurture, care for, love, treat as precious, in the same way. So it means that. It means treat them with respect, or better, as precious, as, he goes on, heirs with you, those who inherit, as heirs with you of the gracious gift of life. Now, why does he say that? Well, because it changes the whole ballgame, doesn't it, once we get that under our belt? This person next to you is a Christian couple. This wife next to you in bed is going to spend eternity with Christ in glory. They are not subordinate to you spiritually. They are a joint heir. And in this sense, as Paul elsewhere says, there is no male nor female. All are one in Christ. The husband and the wife, Peter says, are joint heirs of eternity through faith in Jesus Christ. We are not then better or spiritually superior to our wives. Oh no, that's not what the Bible's talking about. Not at all. So we are to treat this person then, of course, this, once we get this under the belt, it changes our whole attitude. We are to treat this person not as less than you, but as one with you in Christ. And the result of all of this, of course, as Peter says, as he concludes now, the result of all this is that nothing will hinder your prayers. Isn't that remarkable? Nothing will hinder your prayers. It's actually a pretty good diagnostic, and this is the way I thought I might preach it. It's a pretty good diagnostic. How is your prayer life, husband? Could it be better? You know what might be stopping it improve? What might be hindering it? What might be stopping it?
the way.

0: May you treat your wife. How can that be true? Well, our relationships with other people affect, influence our relationship with God. Jesus makes this very clear. We are to forgive others as Christ has forgiven us, as we have been forgiven. Forgive us our trespasses, as we also have forgiven those who trespass against us. We are to have mercy as God has had mercy on us. The unmerciful servant, he had received mercy. He needed to have mercy. We are to have mercy as God has had mercy on us. We are to love others as we love God. What is the greatest commandment? Love the Lord your God with all your heart, soul, mind, and strength, and love your neighbor as yourself. There are none other like these, and they go together, don't they? Love God and love others. And so, of course, our relationships with other people affect and influence and express what's really going on in our relationship with God. And of course, this is why Peter says this, that nothing will hinder your prayers. Of course, there is no human relationship closer to us than that of our wives, is there? And if that relationship isn't going well, it's going to impact our whole spiritual life. It's going to impact our ministries. You know, I really think it's true that, at least in the long term, you cannot have a dynamic ministry. You might be able to fake it for a little while, but in the long term, it will get found out sometime somewhere. You cannot have a dynamic ministry. You cannot have spiritual power in prayer and the Word. You cannot have unhindered prayers if at some level you're not suffering for your wife's sake, putting her needs first, as Jesus would. And that, according to Peter, is what it means to be a Christian husband. I hope you can see that no one is getting away light this morning. Well, now, what does this all mean for us today? And I think what it means for us today is this. This has an evangelistic purpose, this passage. Peter is thinking about those who are outside the church and how we are to interact with them and relate to them and express our core Christian values. And you see, friends, far from turning people off the Bible, as we fear it will, when actually rightly understood, this idea of submission and the different roles of men and women, the way the Bible calls men to relate to their wives and wives to relate to their husband. Far from turning people off the Bible, what it should do when rightly understood and rightly practiced, what it should do is it should cause a whole long line out there longing to become a Christian just so they can catch a Christian spouse. Wow, that sounds great. Now you know, don't you, that Peter assumes that we should marry a Christian and then gives advice if after we get married, we get converted, but our husband hasn't yet. And the relationship that the Bible calls us to, this model of Jesus in the same way, should be then the long line outside waiting. It should be so attractive, so beautiful, so compelling, so very different from Everybody Loves Raymond. That, well, there should be people out there thinking, well, I don't know about the rest of it, that Christian thing. I don't know about the rest of it. But, you know, I might become a Christian. At least I'm going to give it a good hearing just so I can get some of that action. I want to be a part of that. That looks wonderful. Our marriages are meant to be pulpits of who Jesus is and his love for the church. Well, let me then close with these words on marriage that are applied to husbands from John Chrysostom, written in about the 4th century AD. And the reason why I'm going to use these words is because we tend to think that in the old days, Christians were always nasty to their women, and that only since the 1960s has there been any liberty. 4th century AD. Here is what John Chrysostom, the so-called Golden Mouth preacher, wrote. You see the rule of obedience? Well, here also the rule of love. Do you wish your wife to obey you as the church obeys Christ? Then take care for her as Christ did for the church. And even if you must give your life for her, or be cut in 1,000 pieces, or whatever you must undergo and suffer, shrink not from it. And even if you suffer at this, you have not yet done anything that Christ did. For you do this being already joined in marriage to her. But he suffered for a bride who rejected and hated him. As then he brought to his feet her who rejected him and hated him and scorned him, despised him, with wonderful care and affection, not with terror, not with threats, nor with anything of the sort, so do you towards your wife. A slave man may perhaps bind by terror, but nay, not even him, for he soon will escape and be free. But the partner of your life, the mother of your children, the subject of all your joy, you ought to bind not by terror and threats, but by love and gentle consideration. Wives in the same way, husbands in the same way. Be the spouse Jesus would be, Jesus would submit, Jesus would suffer.
1: That's Josh Moody, and this is The God-Centered Life. All right, quoting you, Josh, Our marriages are meant to be pulpits of who Jesus is and his love for the church. Mm. That's a great statement. Makes perfect sense. It's really hard, isn't it?
2: Yeah, it sounds great. How do you do it?
1: Yeah.
2: And that could be a conversation for months, years. But I do find it motivational, though, Todd, to think that actually the way I live at home and even the simple things of home life is actually part of God's great proclamation of Christ to the world. It's motivational. So, yeah, I'm going to work at this, therefore.
1: We began our study talking about Jesus and his submission to the cross. Mm. So you kind of have to frame it with submission, right? Just from the get-go?
2: Yeah. I mean, obviously, that's a key part of this passage, isn't it? Serving on the one hand and submitting on the other hand. And it's not to repress anyone or to allow anyone else to falsely dominate someone else. It is for the proclamation of Christ and the gospel. As I say, it's motivational. It's like I'm part of that massive story.
1: Hmm. Our relationships are part of the massive presentation of the gospel. It's a challenging perspective. Thanks for that, Josh. Lots of discussion about relationships. Our offer this month looks at 10 claims that are being made saying that the Bible is not in opposition to same-sex relationships. There are portions of the church that say that committed relationships between couples of the same sex are not excluded from representing the gospel. What do you think? Rebecca McLaughlin takes a comprehensive look at those 10 claims from the perspective of someone who has a lifelong experience of same-sex attraction. 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
9: I would expect him to say, when this happens, be thankful, lift up your hands in praise. Wouldn't you expect him to say that? That's not what he says. He says, when this happens, when you find yourself in the city, when you become a property owner, when you find that you have a job that gives you an income, be, verse 12, careful.
10: Welcome to Open the Bible Weekend with Pastor Colin Smith. And Colin, anytime success comes, there obviously can be a temptation that comes along with that.
11: Yeah, that's right. I think it's all the more subtle because we don't see it. You see, if you lose your job, you naturally will say, well, now my faith's been tested. I've really got to trust the Lord and look to Him and pray and so forth. But suppose you get headhunted. Suppose you double your salary. Suppose you get some great promotion. Are you going to think at that moment that your faith is actually being tested? Probably not. You're going to say, hallelujah, this is marvelous, and right, God is smiling on me. And actually, you may be facing the most subtle test. That's what we're seeing in Deuteronomy, that when God blesses you, when the church grows, when your children are believing, when you prosper, these are the places where there is a very subtle test that comes to your character and to your faith. This is where pride can get in. This is where you can lose the sense of your own dependence upon God. We're going to look at the subtle test of success today. And if we're forewarned, we'll be forearmed when we come to face it.
10: Well, we're going to look at that in the book of Deuteronomy. We begin a message called The Subtle Test of Success. Here is Pastor Colin.
9: Well, if you would open your Bible at the book of Deuteronomy, we're going to begin at chapter 6, although we'll be focusing in a few moments on chapter 8. But I want to begin from chapter 6 and verse 5, that really is the central or focal, the core verse in the whole of the book of Deuteronomy. In fact, you could say it summarizes the whole message of the Old Testament scriptures. We've been thinking about it together. The sum of everything that God asks of His people, that we love Him with all our heart and our soul and our strength, And the reason that he asks this of us, of course, is that he has first loved us. The Son of God loved me. The Son of God gave himself for me. He wore the crown of thorns. He went to the cross. And now he calls us, his people, to enter into a covenant of love and of loyalty and to live for his glory. Love the Lord with all your heart and with all your soul and with all your strength. And last week we looked at the impact of this because Deuteronomy is a very practical book. What is the impact of loving the Lord with all your heart on family life? And we saw that while some parents may fear that if you love the Lord with all your heart, that in some way this will harm the children, what we learned last week is that if you live for the family, you will lead your family into the desert. But if you live for the Lord, you will point your children to the promised land. Now, today we're continuing to look at the impact of loving God in the whole of life. And Moses turns next to how loving God with all your heart will have an impact on how you view your possessions, your wealth, your success, all that is yours. Or perhaps to put it more accurately, what we're really going to look at is the impact of your possessions on your love for the Lord. And I want you to see that that's exactly where Moses goes as he is giving the message that we have here as the book of Deuteronomy. So if you have chapter 6 open in front of you, you'll see verse 5 there, love the Lord your God with all your heart and with all your soul and with all your strength. That's verse 5. Then verse 6 through verse 9, Moses goes on to speak about this, the impact of this on family life, which we looked at last week. Then notice what comes next. Verse 10. When the Lord your God brings you into the land he swore to your fathers, so when you come to the promised land, and when you then eat, and when you are satisfied, Moses says, be careful. Be careful when you come into this promised land where you are going to have an abundance of good things. Be careful that you do not forget the Lord who brought you out of Egypt, out of the land of slavery. So this is a warning here. Be careful. He's saying, watch out. There is a particular danger that you are going to encounter as God's blessing flows increasingly into your life. Now, let's look at this together, shall we? What Moses is saying to these folks on the edge of the promised land is, please understand this. A great change is going to happen in your life. You are going to enjoy the blessing of God in ways that your parents never knew. And this blessing of God is going to come to you in three distinct ways. First, you're going to have opportunity that your parents never knew. Notice verse 10, you'll come into a land with large and flourishing cities that you did not build. Now you see, cities are a place of opportunity. Cities have infrastructure. Cities have large population. Business thrives in the city. And cities are developed, they're built over decades, even over generations. But here are people who are going to have the opportunity of life in cities they did not even build. Enemies are going to be cleared from these cities, and God's people are going to have as their inheritance cities that they did not build. These will be great spheres of opportunity for them. So here God takes people from the desert where there is no opportunity really to develop anything very much, and he puts them in a place of extraordinary opportunity in cities that they did not build. Not only will they be surrounded by the opportunity of the city, but secondly, they will have the gift of property. Verse 11, you will have houses filled with all kinds of good things that you did not provide. So when you come into the land, what happens as you read the story and follow it in the Bible is God apportions to each tribe, each clan, each family, land that is theirs as an inheritance. Think of this. Their parents had lived in tents in the desert. And now suddenly, every one of these families entering into the promised land is given a home. Now think about this, folks. A home and no mortgage. What do you think about that? Given a home, you, your family, as your possession in perpetuity, you never paid a penny for it, not a cent. This is what's going to happen. So you see what Moses is saying? There are wonderful days ahead of you. The blessing of God that you're going to experience looks like this. You're going to have all the opportunity of the city and cities you did not even build. You are going to receive houses and they're going to be given to you. You're not going to have any mortgage. Sounds very good news indeed. Think of it. Their parents came out of Egypt with what? Nothing. And now suddenly property, they're property owners. So now there's going to be an inheritance that's going down from one generation to another. This is altogether different. It is the blessing and the gift of the Lord. So you're going to have opportunity, you're going to have property. Thirdly, you're going to have income. Vineyards and olive groves that you did not plant, verse 11. Now, vineyards and olive groves here, and there are other examples later in the verses that we'll see, pomegranates and all kinds of good things in this land. Vineyards and olive groves are just examples. The point here is that you will have not only the means of supporting your family in terms of growing food, you'll have more than that. You will have the
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13: Good afternoon and welcome back to AutoZone Park in Memphis. It's the series finale between the Iowa Cubs, AAA affiliate of the Chicago Cubs, and the Memphis Redbirds, the AAA affiliate of the St. Louis Cardinals. This is also the final overall meeting of the season between these two ball clubs, unless, of course, the iCubs make a magical run here in the second half and take on the first half champion Redbirds in the playoffs coming up in September. But for now, the season series is on the line. These two teams have played 8 games so far. This will be the 9th and final matchup. They have split the first 8 right down the middle. So the winner today will win said season series. We welcome you into the ballpark. First pitch this afternoon at 1:05 p.m. Until that point, we have the Yuengling pregame show. And it's brewed by DJ Yuengling & Son, America's oldest brewery with nearly 200 years of brewing tradition behind it. A lot to come. We'll talk to one of the newest Iowa Cubs, top catching prospect Owen Ayers, a little bit later on in our Amish House Furniture pregame interview. A great conversation with Owen. We will also have the starting lineups brought to you by Wellaby and, of course, a check of the Mercy One out-of-town scoreboard, as well as a look at last night's thrilling win for the iCubs in 10 innings. But first and foremost, our starting pitching matchup tonight brought to you by Confluence Brewing Company. Good times start when you visit their tap room and brewery along Grays Lake at 1235 Thomas Beck Road before or after a game, or order one of their craft beers at any of dozens of local establishments, including Principal Park. And today for the Iowa Cubs, in the finale, it'll be right-hander Will Sanders on the mound. The product of the University of South Carolina has been outstanding in his time in AAA so far this season. A 24-year-old with the iCubs, 5-1 with a 4.36 ERA. This will be his 9th start in Iowa, his 11th overall appearance, in 43 and a third innings, 51 strikeouts, and 17 walks for Sanders. Sanders pitched last time out against St. Paul out of the bullpen, 3 innings, 1 run allowed on 1 hit. He struck out 3 and walked a pair. That outing followed his first loss of the year on the road at Toledo a couple Sundays back. So it's Will Sanders for the iCubs, and a very interesting pitcher today in his AAA debut for Memphis. The switch pitcher, 23-year-old Gerangelo Sancha, who is now primarily just a right-handed pitcher. Again, this will be his AAA debut. He began the season in AA with the Cardinals affiliate there in Springfield. And the numbers this year for Sancha, again, a former first-round pick of Seattle acquired in a trade, 3-4 with a 5.04 ERA in 17 starts. He had 100 strikeouts in 80 and a third innings in AA, but also walked 40 while limiting opponents to a 229 batting average. So it should be a fun matchup there. We'll see Saintia for the first time at the AAA level, and he takes on a lineup loaded with firepower today. B.J. Murray does have the day off, but we'll talk about it in a bit. Still many of those big bats in there today for the Iowa Cubs. Our starting pitching matchup is brought to you by Confluence Brewing Company. 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We'll take a break. When we come back, a look at last night's win for the iCubs. We will also get to the starting lineups and take a quick look at the scoreboard before our chat with Owen Ayers later on. This is the Yuengling pregame show leading up to first pitch on the iCubs radio network.
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13: Welcome you back to the pregame show brought to you by Yuengling on the iCubs radio network. The series finale and the first leg of this road trip today in Memphis at 105. We take you back to yesterday after a walk-off loss in the opening game of the series on Friday night. The iCubs were trying to get even last night, and boy, was it a pitcher's duel early. A couple of left-handers going toe-to-toe. Jordan Wicks for the iCubs and Quinn Matthews for Memphis. Wicks would go five innings. He allowed one run on two hits. That run scoring in his final frame, the fifth, when Ramon Mendoza tripled with one out for Memphis, was joined on base by a Colton Ledbetter walk, and then scored on Brody Moore's single up the middle. And that's the only run allowed by Wicks, and it was 1-0 Memphis at that point. The iCubs would score only one run off of Matthews in six innings. All three of their hits against him came in his final frame as well. He was perfect through four, hitless through five, but Chaz McCormick, he had the first hit of the game, a single to left in the sixth. He stole second, and with two outs, tied the game on Brett Bateman's RBI single that evened the score at one apiece. That was it for scoring through the first nine innings, so we went to extra frames for the eighth time this year. And boy, do the iCubs have a big inning in the top half of that frame. Owen Ayers starting at second would tag it, advance to third on a flyout by James Triantos. And that was a big 90 feet because he scored on the next pitch, a wild one to the backstop to Chaz McCormick. Then McCormick walked. Cantrell also drew a base on balls. And Ben Johnson, the Memphis manager, went to the bullpen, replacing Victor Santos with Durbin Feltman, who quickly retired Brett Bateman on a fly ball to center. But then with two outs, Jonathan Long added to the lead with an RBI single. That made it 3-1. And Moises Ballesteros drove in both remaining base runners with a chopper over the head of the first baseman down the right field line and into the corner. A two-run double for Ballesteros, and the iCubs led 5-1. It felt like maybe, just maybe, it would be comfortable for the iCubs. However, in the bottom of the 10th, as they have typically done this season, the opponent made it interesting. Cesar Prieto began the inning at second base. He scored with one out on an RBI hit by Nolan Gorman. Then Leo Bernal singled. Ramon Mendoza flied out to left field, and Colton Ledbetter yanked a two-run single through the right side, and it was a two-run game. After a hit-by-pitch to pinch hitter Chase Davis, it was suddenly the tying run on base at that point. Another run would score on a sacrifice fly, and then Noah Mendlinger at the plate with a tying run at second and the winning run at first base. Mendlinger would fall behind Paul Campbell 0-2, and Campbell then struck him out with a fastball to bring an end to the game, his fourth strikeout on the night, and Campbell earning his first win of the campaign for the Iowa Cubs. So A 5-4 win last night, and now let's move into today's game. We hope to have another thriller. It's been a one-run game in both contests. Both games have gone down to the final at bat. And here are tonight's starting lineups brought to you by Wellaby. Since 1929, Wellaby has provided insurance solutions to help people protect their health and financial well-being. Learn how you can be well by preparing for tomorrow and living better today at Wellaby.com. We'll start with the Iowa Cubs. They are managed by Marty Peavy, the AAA affiliate of the Chicago Cubs, and they are 10-10 and a half, 40-52 overall this year. Leading off and playing center field is Brett Bateman. Batting second, the first baseman, Jonathan Long. Moises Ballesteros does the catching. He bats third. Hitting cleanup at third base is Owen Miller. Owen Ayers is the DH. He bats fifth. Hitting sixth in left field, Chaz McCormick. James Triantos is the right fielder, batting seventh. Hitting eighth and playing second base is Ben Cowles. And the shortstop, batting ninth, Scott Kingery. On the mound for the I-Cubs today, right-hander Will Sanders, who again has been very good in AAA this year. Despite missing nearly 2 months with injury, he is 5-1 with a 4.36 ERA. Again, for Iowa, Bateman, Long, Ballesteros, Miller, Ayers, and McCormick, Triantos, Cowles, and Kingery, and right-hander Will Sanders on the mound. On the other side for Memphis, AAA affiliate of the St. Louis Cardinals, they are 8-12 and a half, 55-40 overall. Here is their lineup put together by manager Ben Johnson. Leading off in center field is Victor Scott. Batting second, Chase Davis, the right fielder. Joshua Baez leads the league in home runs at RBI. He hits third and is the designated hitter. Batting fourth, third baseman Nolan Gorman. Colton Ledbetter plays left field today. He bats fifth. Hitting sixth at first base, Ramon Mendoza. Noah Mendlinger is the second baseman. He hits seventh. Batting eighth, the catcher Andy Yerzy. And the shortstop, batting ninth, is Brody Moore. On the mound for Memphis today, it'll be the switch pitcher, Gerangelo Saincha. Saincha making his AAA debut after 17 starts this year in AA Springfield for the Cardinals. It's Scott, Davis, and Baez, Gorman, Ledbetter, and Mendoza, Mendlinger, Yerzy, and Moore. And Saincha, the switch pitcher, mainly a righty these days, on the mound for Memphis. Jared Duerson is the home plate umpire. Raul Moreno will work at first, and Trevor Daniger is the umpire at third. Those are today's starting lineups brought to you by Wellaby. Do more, worry less, and make every day better. On to the out-of-town scoreboard in what should be a busy day around baseball. Series wrapping up everywhere. A couple of games tonight in the International League. We'll talk about those in a moment. Also, several games already underway. After three, Buffalo a 1-0 lead at Syracuse. It's an Indianapolis 3-0 advantage at Columbus in the top of the third. Worcester a run in the top of the first. They lead 1-0 at Scranton-Wilkes-Barre. An hour after our game gets underway, St. Paul hosts Louisville. We've got Gwinnett at Toledo, Charlotte at Durham, Rochester hosting Jacksonville, and Lehigh Valley at Omaha all tonight, as well as Norfolk and Nashville in Tennessee on the opposite side of the state from us. In the DSL today, they are playing the Dominican Summer League All-Star Game. A couple of Cubs representatives there, and the National League team leads the American League team 4-3 in the top of the fifth inning right now. Single A Myrtle Beach is underway. That game in Kannapolis, North Carolina, just outside of Charlotte, and it looks like it could be a sweep. If Kannapolis wins today, they're off to a 2-0 lead after just one inning. The Pelicans still looking for their first hit in that contest. High A South Bend hosting Peoria today. That's also a Cubs-Cardinals matchup on the minor league side. They will get started at the same time as our game, right at the top of the hour. And for South Bend, it's Cole Franklin, who is rehabbing on the mound for the Cubs. Double A Knoxville plays later on today, 3:33 Central Time in Montgomery against the Rays Double A affiliate. And the Cubs will play the rubber match of their series at Wrigley against the Minnesota Twins today. It's Zebby Matthews from Minnesota, Shota Imanaga for the Cubs. Cubs 55-43 this year and six games out of first in the Central. The team they trail, the Milwaukee Brewers, play the Miami Marlins today at 1:10. It's Yuri Perez against Robert Gasser in that one. The Brewers looking for a sweep with the Marlins. Pirates are in Cleveland with Paul Skeens on the mound today. That gets started any minute now. You also have the Reds in Colorado, Hunter Green on the hill to take on the Rockies. And finally, later this afternoon, the Cardinals and the Diamondbacks out west. And that game started at 3:10 this afternoon. Eduardo Rodriguez, the crafty lefty on the hill for the Diamondbacks today. That's your Mercy One out-of-town scoreboard. 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We'll take a quick break here, and when we come back, we'll chat with Owen Ayers, the brand-new catcher for the Iowa Cubs, a prospect who has rocketed up organizational rankings from the databases that do such things. Started the year in high A, now in triple A, and off to a good start. We'll hear from him next on our Amishell's Furniture pregame interview after this break on the Iowa Cubs Radio Network.
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13: Welcome back to the Iowa Cubs pregame show. The iCubs wrap up a road trip in Memphis today at 1:05 p.m. Time now for our Amish House Furniture pregame interview, brought to you by Amish House Furniture in Urbandale. They feature many styles, but just like the big leagues, only one standard of excellence. It's the good stuff. Today, our guest is iCubs new catcher, Owen Ayers. And Owen, you have a few games under your belt now at the AAA level. When you found out that you were coming here following the All-Star break, you had a few days to digest that. What did people tell you about AAA, what to expect, and what has it been like after a couple days?
17: It's been great. I mean, everyone kind of told me that it was the same game and just, you know, don't take anything differently than what you've been doing. So it's been a lot of fun, and I've been having a great time being here so far.
13: You get off to a good start in your AAA debut with the three hits on Friday night, and then yesterday you're behind the plate for the first time, and you catch Jordan Wicks, as well as some good pieces out of the bullpen. Let's start at the plate. When you join a new ball club in a new clubhouse, how great is it to come out with three hits in that first game?
17: Oh, it's great, you know, helping by getting on base and trying to score some runs. So it was good to help the team, and I mean, it was great. It's just trying to learn kind of how the pitchers at this level are going to pitch. I know it's not a whole lot different, but there might be some slight little differences that I'm trying to learn and pick up on tendencies. And then for, like, defensively, it's going to be just a little bit of, I guess, like a little period of trying to get used to the pitchers here and learn all their pitches and what they like to throw in different counts and all that good stuff and how their pitches move. So that's going to be a little bit of time to get used to that, but it's been great.
13: Jordan Wicks yesterday was one of his best outings this season. Had you caught him a lot in spring training before, or had you seen Jordan, and what did you think of what he had yesterday?
17: Yeah, I don't think I've ever caught him before. I think catching in the bullpen before the game started was my first time ever catching a pitch from him, so it was great. It was a lot of fun. He was filling up the zone, getting outs, and it was pretty nasty stuff, and I'm glad I got to catch him because it was pretty fun.
13: You mentioned getting to know these new pitchers, and at AAA, a lot of these guys weren't even with the Cubs in spring training and have sort of moved around in their careers. So what is sort of the most important thing when you're catching a guy for a first time? Is it having a conversation with him? You can't do that with all 15 guys every day, or is it actually seeing those pitches and how hitters are reacting to them that it kind of allows you to make the right call?
17: Yeah, it's just seeing pitches, really. I just got to see them, and it just takes reps and getting used to, really. Because, I mean, guys are different day to day, and sometimes they're throwing the ball on one side of the plate or they're missing in a certain way, and so I have to be able to adjust and know what they're like and what their tendencies are to when they're good and when they're struggling a little bit. And then, like you said, reading swings, too. I mean, helps a little bit, but I know these guys have good stuff, and we try to you know, focus on what their strengths are and not overly think about the hitters too much.
18: Talking to Iowa Cubs catcher Owen Ayers here on the pregame show. Triple-A games tend to be a little bit wild, and you've certainly gotten a share of that in the first two here. What do you think of some of the drama and the back-and-forth nature of these games?
17: Oh, it's a lot of fun. You know, it's really all about winning games, and if you aren't focused and you're not really giving it your all and going through the motions, like, things can really speed up on you here, and it's really just, it just keeps you locked in and really got to be hungry to win.
18: You started the year in high A, a relatively short time in South Bend, then a good stretch in double A. At the beginning of this year, when you found out you were starting the season in South Bend, was this a realistic possibility for you, or were you kind of focused on being where your feet were?
17: Yeah, I'm always trying to be focused on where my feet are, but that it definitely was a possibility, I thought, in my head. Although, like you said, like, I wasn't trying to focus on it, but I knew that there was definitely a chance that I could. So, yeah, I'm just excited to be here and grateful that I've gotten this opportunity.
18: I feel like with compared to any other position group, catchers on a team, even though you're competing for playing time in a way and in an organization, you have sort of a different bond because you are working hard every day in the bullpen or catching games. What is your relationship like either before this or how has it been for a couple of days with Bally and Opie?
17: Oh, they're great. I got to be around them in spring training and kind of know who they are as people, and they're awesome. It's a lot of fun to be around them, and you know, I'm trying to just see what they do and how they do things because I'm new here, and see if there's anything that I can pick up from them or ask them questions. And they've been great teammates and a lot of help, so it's great to be here. All the catchers in our organization, I feel like, are so good, and our catching coordinators and everybody, like, everyone cares about each other and enjoys being around each other, so it's really nice.
18: Just out of the All-Star break, and everybody talks about the mental and physical break that can provide, but for you, you were kind of preparing to move to a different part of the country and join this team on the road. So did you get to have a real All-Star break, or was there a lot going on for you?
17: Yeah, there was a good All-Star break. I went home and got to go back to Florida and see some family, see some friends, and you know, do a little bit of fishing and just enjoy a few days off, let the body and the mind kind of relax and rest, and it was a good few days.
18: Last one for you, the draft just wrapped up, and if you take yourself back to that day when you found out you were going to be a part of the Cubs organization, having finished your career at Marshall, do you remember your thoughts in that moment? Did you have a feeling it would be the Cubs, and then what were your thoughts when you saw Chicago Cubs on the screen next to your name?
17: Yeah, I was super excited, and I just remember thinking, like, we've got a lot of work to do, and I'm very grateful and very excited for this opportunity, but it's time to really focus and give it all I got. So, I mean, it feels like it's been forever ago. It's only been about 2 years now, and it's cool to see the process and the journey and where I've came. But yeah, I think that was just the biggest thing for me. It was like, I got to really start getting after it after I got drafted. So, yeah.
18: I lied. One more question. Challenging pitches when you're behind the plate. You can't do that in double A. You can do it here. Is that something you have to think about in the back of your head, or does it come pretty natural? Like, hey, I think that's a strike. I need to tap my head here.
17: Yeah, I think it kind of comes naturally. I did it in the fall league. We got to use it there. And then when I was in double A, I remember working with Lance sometimes, and he would talk to me about once you eventually do get to use the ABS, like, I want you to kind of try to be aware of what pitches you think are strikes and balls, and then we can kind of go over it the next day in the review and see where those pitches were at. So I feel like I've got a pretty good idea of the zone. I tried to challenge one yesterday, but I guess I kind of was too late. Like, I looked at I didn't really look at the dugout, but I looked back towards the umpire, and so technically I looked towards our dugout a little bit, but I don't know. I looked at him, touched my head, and he was like, it's too late, and I was like, oh, all right. Ended up would have been a strike, I think, but I tried it again in that 11th inning, 10th inning, whatever it was.
18: Yeah.
17: We had two left. I hadn't used any all game other than trying to use that one, and I guess going into the next extra inning, we would have gotten another challenge, even if we used the two there or something like that. So I was like, anything close, I'm going to try to go on, and I tried for one, and it was less than an inch, I think, under the zone, so it was pretty close, but it was fun, and I'm excited to get to use it more often, and yeah, I think it's a great thing.
18: Owen, appreciate the time. Good to have you here in AAA Iowa, and best of luck today.
19: Yeah, thank you very much.
18: It's Iowa Cubs catcher Owen Ayers. That's our Amish House Furniture pregame interview. iCubs Baseball is next.
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12: Ten years ago, the Chicago Cubs punctuated a historic season with a World Series title. The victory ended a drought that had tormented the team's fans for over a century. Many of the cornerstones on that championship roster roamed the field at Principal Park before arriving in Chicago. That list includes Jake Arrieta, Anthony Rizzo, Chris Bryant, Javi Baez, and Kyle Schwarber. A decade later, the Cubs once again have assembled a team that has hopes of reaching the pinnacle of the game. A new wave of prospects has made their way to Des Moines and are on the verge of becoming household names in the Windy City. Their big arms ready to torment International League hitters.
22: Wiggins deals the 0-2 pick. Struck him out swinging. Jackson Wiggins with a couple of big strikeouts. Left-hander Martin kicks his right leg, reaches back, and strikes out Max Schumann swinging to end the game. Good battle here. Neely and York. The 1-2 again. Struck him out swinging, and the Iowa Cubs pull off an improbable victory on the road.
12: And big bats aiming to punish pitches.
22: Bet on second and third, Davenport a breaking ball. Contreras skies one to left. This is deep, it is back, it is gone! Kevin Alcantara with a three-run go-ahead home run. Two from Hoppy, blasted toward left. Long run for Campbell. He will turn around and watch that ball sail out of here. Bye-bye, Ballesteros. The iCubs with a five spot in the seventh. Here's Jonathan Long. He turns on a pitch and pulverizes into left. His second home run of the night, and an absolute blast from Johnny Long.
12: The road to Wrigley still runs through Des Moines. It's time for Iowa Cubs baseball on the iCubs Broadcast Network. Let's head to the ballpark and join Jason Kemp for all of today's action.
13: Welcome you back to AutoZone Park here in Memphis. The Iowa Cubs trying to win the season series today against the visiting, rather the home team, the Memphis Redbirds, their opponent. They have split the first 8 games this year. Again, the iCubs trying to do something they have not done this year yet, and that is win a season series against the ball club. An opportunity to do that today. They are facing Gerangelo Saintia, who is a switch pitcher. He became famous for doing that in college at Mississippi State. He has been almost only a right-handed pitcher so far this year, although he is warming up left-handed right now. He has just switched his glove to his left hand and is now warming up from the right side. So Saintia, in his AAA debut after spending time in AA with Springfield for the Cardinals, is getting ready in Springfield this year. 17 starts, 3-4 with a 5.04 ERA, and 80 and a third innings, 100 strikeouts, and 40 walks for Saintia, who allowed just a .229 batting average. He did give up 14 home runs. So Saintia will face Bateman, followed by Long, and then Ballesteros here in the first. The iCubs trying to move above 500 in the second half. They are 10-10 right now. Memphis, the first half champion in the International League, is 8-12 here since the halfway point and that celebration
22: including champagne in their clubhouse. Brett Bateman will come to the plate. I mentioned that Sancho threw some warm-up pitches left-handed, but with a left-handed batter leading off, he is going to throw right-handed. And the rule is, with a switch pitcher, a guy who throws with each arm, the pitcher has to declare visually which side he's going to throw with first. And he has decided to throw right-handed to Brett Bateman. In on the left side, first pitch today, a fastball outside at 93, and we are underway at 1:08 p.m. It's 93 balmy degrees here at first pitch in Memphis, Tennessee. As Sancho fires again, Bateman skies the ball in the air to fairly deep left field. Colton Ledbetter back on it, and the left fielder stops just short of the warning track to make the catch. And there's one out quickly here in the top half of the first. So Bateman retired, and that brings Jonathan Long to the plate. Long, the first baseman, 274, 10 homers, and 57 runs batted in. Iowa Cubs wearing their road reds for a third straight game. Iowa in blue block letters outlined in white across the chest, solid gray pants. Sancho deals again, and it's a strike to Johnny Long. He gets on top with an 86-mile-an-hour slider, and it's 0-1. Coming back, Sancho, and the ball lined foul straight back into the screen. It's 0-2. And Sancho, who is naturally left-handed, believe it or not, was born a lefty, but his dad, who pitched professionally in the Netherlands where they're from, was right-handed, so he wore his glove growing up. 0-2 pitch, buried in the dirt, Long able to lay off. So Sancho, wanting to be like his father, used his father's glove and learned to throw it with his right hand. And he's now actually better from the right-handed side of the mound than the left side. 1-2 to Long, and a fastball poked foul by Johnny on a late swing up into the seats down the right field line, and it's 1-2. Today, Memphis wearing powder blue uniforms, Redbirds logo on the left side of the chest, red numbers on the back, and white pants with a red piping. 1-2 to Long, upstairs, 97 there from Sancho, but it missed high, 2-2. And of course, somebody who does something that very few before him have ever done draws a lot of attention. That is the case for Sancho, who throws with both arms, as you would expect. The 2-2 now to Long, and that slap foul back into the screen. That was up to 98 from the right side. The other thing that's interesting is that he throws harder with his left hand, or pardon me, with his right hand than his natural left hand. His 2-2 pitch to Long is a slider foul back, and this long battle continues, no pun intended, in the second at bat of the ballgame this afternoon. His fastball from the left side is low 90s. From the right side, his technical offhand, close to 100. He's home with a break-even pitch, and Long pops it up, first base side and foul. That'll make its way into the seats as Mendoza gave it a look over at first. The defense for Memphis brought to you by Artisan Management Group. Ramon Mendoza is at first. Noah Mendlinger at second. The shortstop is Bryson Moore and Nolan Gorman at third. We'll give you the outfield after another 2-2 to Long. Humming home, and a check swing on a fastball high and tight. And that's ball three. And the count is gone full. So Long will see a 10th pitch in this at-bat at the very least, making Sancho work. That waving over the back shoulder for Long. Here's the payoff pitch. A slider rip toward the gap in left center field. This is going to at least split the outfielders, and it's off the outfield wall right in front of the Memphis bullpen, and it ricochets to the center fielder Scott for a one-out double. Jonathan Long, one of the top doubles hitters in the International League, has another in the first inning today, as he got a hanging slider from Sancho that time and was able to plug the gap for a two-bagger. That's his 24th double of the year. He moves into a three-way tie for first in the International League. And he gets himself into scoring position right away for Moises Ballesteros, the catcher. Left on left, Sancho has switched to his left hand. His first pitch is popped into the air, shallow center field, out on at the shortstop. Moore coming in, the center fielder Victor Scott, and he's able to run it down, leaning to his right. And he makes the catch to retire Ballesteros on one pitch. And now there are two outs for Owen Miller. So something about Ballesteros made Sancho throw left-handed. And Brett Bateman, a left-handed hitter, did not force him to do that. He threw right-handed to Brett. And now with Owen Miller, the switch hitter, or the right-handed hitter, pardon me, at the plate, he's back to the right side. From Beltis, Sanchez to the plate, and he misses upstairs with ball one. Miller, 302, five homers, 44 runs batted in, saw his 14-game hitting streak come to an end last night. Colton Ledbetter in left, Victor Scott in center, and Chase Davis is in right. Andy Yerzy behind the plate. 1-0 pitch off the outside edge with a four-seam fastball. It's 2-0. And Sancha

0: raised his hand in the air and decided not to. And that's a good idea. It was a strike. And from 3-0 to 3-2. Long at second after a one-out double. Miller has been so clutch in spots like this, wearing out the right side of the infield. That big hole against the shift. Here's a payoff pitch. Sancho threw a fastball in the dirt for ball four, and there are two on with two outs in the iCubs' first inning out of Fidium Base on Balls, brought to you by Fidium Business. They provide powerful customer-focused communication solutions to businesses of all sizes. 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Two on for Owen Ayers, and the switch hitter batting left takes outside on a changeup, the first one from Sancha, and it's 1-0. From the Netherlands, Sancha pitched for Curaçao in the Little League World Series back in 2016. The 1-0. Ayers taps it on the ground foul over toward first, and it's even a ball and a strike. Ayers was in Double-A until this week, but in different leagues. Cardinals Double-A affiliate Springfield in the Texas League. The iCubs have Knoxville in the Southern League. Ayers is 3-for-8. All three hits came in his Triple-A debut Friday. He leans over the plate. Sancho home with a 1-1, and Ayers smacks it in the air towards center, but underneath it is Victor Scott. He will make the catch, and it's a scoreless inning in his Triple-A debut for Gerangelo Sancho. No runs on a hit, no errors, and a couple of men left on base. We head to the bottom of the first. Scoreless as Will Sanders takes the mound for Iowa next on the iCubs Radio Network.
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0: Well, Sanders on the mound for the bottom half of the first inning this afternoon. No score after the top half of the frame. And it's the speedy Victor Scott who will step in. The switch hitter will bat right-handed, or left-handed, pardon me, against Sanders. And Sanders, who has been very effective this year, will go to work for the first time after the break. He works out of an abbreviated windup. Pitch number one is grounded through the left side and into left field for a base hit. And the very dangerous Victor Scott on base after the first pitch. And opposite field single into left. And now the ultimate problem with Scott on base right away is that he is one of the fastest runners in baseball. Moises Ballesteros has not thrown the baseball well from behind the plate here of late. And Sanders will have to try and hold him somewhat close here. Even then, it'll be a tough chance as Chase Davis stands in. Scott, a big lead, stays put. Sanders fires and catches the outside corner with a 91-mile-an-hour fastball for strike one. Scott in Triple-A has played in 26 games. He is 7-for-7 in stolen bases.

0: Davis 0 for 3 in AAA, made his debut Friday. Pinch hit yesterday and got hit by a pitch. The 0-1 almost hit him here as he steps off the plate. And it misses in, 1-1 the count. That was with two outs in the ninth yesterday, or in the 10th, pardon me, and that brought Noah Mendlinger to the plate to try and win it, and Campbell struck him out. Throw to first, and back with a head first dive is Scott. Will Sanders out of South Carolina this year for the Iowa Cubs with a stint on the injured list. Again, he is 5-1 in terms of his record. Runner goes. The 1-1 is down and away. Throw to second, airmailed into center field. Scott to his feet. He'll head to third. Bateman's throw on one bounce is late, and there's a man on third with nobody out in the first. That was not a good throw at all from Ballesteros. Would have been better served to just hold on to it. It's a stolen base and an E2. And Memphis has their first batter of the game on third with still nobody out. Ballesteros has done that incredibly often. And even though he has always struggled defensively as a catcher, last year that was not the case. He didn't have the strongest arm, but he wasn't throwing everything into center field. That one was lobbed out there into center. And so a man on third, infield back, and the 2-1 to Davis. On the way from Will, a splitter in the dirt, blocked by Ballesteros, and Scott will hold it third with a count 3-1. Not a great start here for the Iowa Cubs. Still scoreless, however, Sanders in big-time trouble here in the first. Sanders, 10 games, 8 starts for Iowa, 4.36 ERA over a strikeout per inning. Only 17 walks this year. Low to mid-90s fastball, the splitter, pretty good slider as well for Will, who is behind 3-1 on Chase Davis. Here's the pitch, and that's inside. He almost hit him again, ball four. And there are two on with nobody out for the middle of the lineup and the very dangerous Joshua Baez. Not a great start here for Will, as I mentioned. A first pitch single, a stolen base, and an E2, and then a five-pitch walk to Davis. And now Baez, who the I-Cubs have done a fairly good job against this year. His only home run was the grand slam on Friday night off of Jackson Wiggins. He is hitting .208 against them, but he has 29 home runs this year and takes a slider outside from Will, ball one. We have seen the Iowa Cubs pitching staff struggling to throw strikes all week long, coming back from the All-Star break, and it really goes longer than that. It's been all year long. Let's see if Davis wants to run here. Sanders looks over his right shoulder at him, comes to the plate, and Baez hits a ground ball to third, right at Owen Miller to second for one, on to first at double play. It does score a run. That's a big couple of outs on the Roto-Rooter double play, turned 5-4-3. You know Roto-Rooter can help you unclog a drain, but did you know they can also take care of water restoration, mold testing and removal, and both commercial and residential plumbing. Next time you need to get out of a jam, call on Roto-Rooter Des Moines and make all your troubles go down the drain. Well, Memphis leads 1-0, but with two on and nobody out, you'll take that every day. It's an unearned run for now as Nolan Gorman stands in with two outs. The left-handed hitter swings at the first pitch and lofts a fly ball down the left field line, sending McCormick into foul ground, and it's foul onto the berm for a strike. Gorman hitting .121 in AAA, three homers and nine RBI. Jonathan Long at first, Ben Cowles is playing second, Scott Kingery the shortstop, and Owen Miller at third defensively for Iowa today. Sanders 0-1 to Gorman. Swing and a foul of the splitter. He got on top of it and fouled it back off the right leg of the home plate umpire. Left to right in the outfield, Chaz McCormick, Brett Bateman, and James Triantos. And then Moises Ballesteros is behind the plate. That's your Artisan Capital Group defense. Whether you're cheering from the stands or relaxing at home, the right place makes all the difference. Step up to the plate with Artisan Management Group. Live well, live Artisan. 0-2 to Gorman. And a splitter in the dirt. This time Gorman lays off. Sanders shuffles his feet, lifts the left leg. Here's the 1-2 pitch upstairs to Gorman. And now two's across the board. Two balls, two strikes, two outs. Gorman with 9 RBI. He has 3 in this series, despite only one hit. A lot of the last 4 years in the big leagues, but and never really got going with the bat. And the 2-2 pitch ripped on the right side on one short hop to Jonathan Long, who backhands, turns in, steps on first base. And Norman not even halfway to the base, and the inning comes to an end. An unearned run in the first for Memphis. One hit, one error, and nobody left. After one, Memphis has a 1-0 lead at home today on the iCubs Radio Network.
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0: We're back in steamy Memphis for the start of the second inning. Memphis with a 1-0 lead after the first. Chaz McCormick will lead off in the second, hitting 261 with 9 home runs and 34 RBI. He was the first one with a hit yesterday off of Quinn Matthews, who had been perfect through 4, hitless through 5. McCormick broke the ice in the 6th inning base hit and scored the only run scored in those first 9 by Iowa. First pitch today to Chaz, a swing and a miss over the top of a slider, and it's strike 1. He goes up there ready to hack. And if you leave a fastball over the plate especially, he can do some damage. They shift him to the pull side. And now it's the 0-1 on the way. Another swing and a miss on a letter high fastball at 96. And Sancho moves in front 0-2. A lot of vowels. I should say a lot of consonants without a vowel in the name of Sancho, who's 0-2, is buried in the dirt. Another slider that McCormick lays off. It's spelled C-I-J-N-T-J-E. Got 4 consonants in a row in the middle of the last name. A Dutch name. 1-2. Upstairs from Sancho, and it's 2 balls and 2 strikes. And drawing the line across home plate is Chaz McCormick. Before the 2-2 pitch. Fastball pummeled in the air to deep right field, driving Chase Davis back to the warning track to the wall, and he makes the catch with his left arm extended and touching that outfield wall. McCormick is retired, and there's 1 down in the second. Chaz narrowly missed his 10th home run of the season. Hit it 342 feet, needed just a little bit more. And there's 1 out for James Triantos now, the right fielder, who's hitting 310 with 7 home runs and 51 runs batted in. Triantos, the league hit leader, with an opportunity to add to his total right here. With 1 out, Sancho home from the right side, and a fastball is fouled back into the screen. It's Triantos leading the league with 104 hits. B.J. Murray, his teammate, 1 behind him at 103, and Ronnie Simon of Indianapolis right behind that at 102. 1-1. James took a slider down and in about knee high, and it's even a ball to strike. Jonathan Long is in that mix now with 97 hits. He is currently in sixth place. This one home from Saintia. Pop up behind home plate. Giving it a quick look is Yerzy. He reaches out and it lands in the front row behind the dish. With the count 1-2 on Triantos as a result. Again, an unearned run in the first inning today for Memphis has them on top. And stolen base from Scott plus the throwing error by Moises Ballesteros. Triantos back in the box for the 1-2 pitch. Ripped on a line up the middle into center field. It's off the glove of the diving Victor Scott, who probably should have made that catch. It glanced off the top of his glove, and Triantos has his league-leading 105th hit of the season. A sharp line drive up the middle at 101 miles per hour. Brings Ben Cowles to the plate. That ball hung up in the air a little bit too long, and Scott really, I don't know if he had to dive, but he did towards second base, and it glanced off of his glove. So Cowles with a man on as Saintia works out of the stretch. Cowles chops one softly to third. Nolan Gorman up with it, goes across the diamond for the second out. Triantos moves into scoring position at second. And now it'll be the first at bat since the All-Star break for veteran Scott Kingery, the shortstop. Hitting 205, three homers, 12 RBI. And Sanchez's father, Michelangelo, played in the Netherlands. As this pitch is hammered foul over to the right side. And again, he was part of the reason, having been a right-handed pitcher, that his son, who again was born as a natural lefty, decided to throw right-handed. Certainly that paid off in a big way, literally. Nearly $5 million signing bonus. This is low to Kingery, and it's 1-1. And we haven't seen Kingery yet this week. Tying run at second with two down. Saintia to the plate and a big swing and a miss over the top of a good slider at 85, spinning down below the zone, 1-2. Kingery, a very new father, a few weeks after having his first child, gets to spend a few days home on the All-Star break. On the 1-2 from Saintia, down and away. Bounced a fastball and it's even. Top of the second, 1-0 Redbirds. Triantos the first single for the I-Cubs today, then advanced to second on the Cowles ground out. It's a 2-2 pitch to Kingery next, and Scott rolls it over toward third. Gorman there again from deeper on the hole, throws to first just in time. He got Kingery by half a step, and the inning comes to an end. No runs on a hit. The I-Cubs leave another on base. They've stranded three in the first two innings. And trail 1-0 on the iCubs Radio Network.
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0: Colton Ledbetter leads off in the Memphis second inning. Redbirds scoring an unearned run in the first to grab a 1-0 lead today. Had a pretty decent crowd on Friday, much bigger yesterday, and today, let's just say there are plenty of available seats on a hot day on this Memphis Sunday afternoon. Colton Ledbetter, 243, 7 home runs, and 32 runs batted in. After this game, the iCubs will travel to the Atlanta area to take on the Gwinnett Stripers, AAA affiliate of the Braves, first ever trip to play Gwinnett for Iowa. Colton Ledbetter steps in and looks at a first pitch splitter on the outside corner for strike one. And that'll be sort of a special series for at least a couple of people related to the Iowa Cubs. The 0-1 to Ledbetter, another splitter. He checks his swing and hits a little bloop pop up to second right at Ben Cowles. Never a full swing from Ledbetter, but it turns into an infield pop out. And that's a can of corn brought to you by Central Iowa KFC. One down quickly for Sanders as Ramon Mendoza comes to the plate. Mendoza, the first baseman, 296 on the year. Six long balls, 36 batted in. But Sam Burnaby, he recently retired, semi-retired former GM of the iCubs as Sanders fires a strike to Mendoza. His son, Nick, is the assistant general manager for Gwinnett. And so Sam expected to be down there for the second part of the week. And the 0-1 from Sanders, a wave and a miss over the slider. It's 0-2. Memphis, meanwhile, will stay at home and play host to Durham this week. First place Durham. Finally lost a game last night, the Durham Bulls, to Charlotte. 0-2. Sanders out of the windup. And a pop-up hit foul over the iCubs dugout. Another splitter from Will, and it remains 0-2 to Mendoza. When that pitch is on for Will Sanders, the splitter, completely different look out there on the mound. He tries again, 0-2, and buried it in the dirt. That was just the sinker at 93, and a take pretty easily for Mendoza. Sanders, after coming back from the injured list, had back-to-back starts in which he allowed only one run. Then gave up three against Buffalo. 1-2 pitch, swing and a miss. Out in front of the slider was Mendoza. First strikeout for Will Sanders. And there are two down in the second. With that and every other strikeout by an Iowa Cubs pitcher this year, Renewal by Anderson will make a $5 donation to the American Cancer Society in an effort to strike out cancer. Noah Mendlinger with two outs, 290, a home run, and 10 RBI. He struck out to end the game last night with a tying run at second. First offering from Sanders to the lefty. Mendlinger fouled it back. Had a fastball to hit, and it's 0-1. And then after that three-run outing against Buffalo, Sanders a one-run, six-inning start at Toledo. Gave up four runs again later in that series on Sunday. And then pitched pretty well in three innings before the break against St. Paul. A one on the way, and Mendlinger takes outside. A slider spun off the outside corner. That didn't have a lot on it, 77 miles per hour. Sanders with a sign from Ballesteros, home with a 1-1, and he just missed outside. Two balls and a strike. That was the splitter. And it puts Mendlinger in the driver's seat, 2-1. Infield shaded to the right. Nendlinger waving the bat. Here's the 2-1 from Will. And a foul tip in and out of the middle by Steros. Kind of shakes that left hand. Stung him a little bit on the palm, but it's 2-2. It's going to be a lengthy travel day for the iCubs after this one. A flight out of here tonight just after 7 o'clock, and then you lose the hour going to the Eastern time zone in Atlanta. And then it's a pretty good trek via bus from the Atlanta airport to the hotel. About 45 minutes. Two balls, two strikes. Here it is. And a splitter lifted in the air to center. This is playable for the left fielder, Chaz McCormick. He is there, coming in a couple of steps to make the grab. And Sanders throws a 1-2-3 second. After a pair, Memphis with a 1-0 lead over the iCubs on the iCubs Radio Network.
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0: iCubs back at the plate with the top of their order in the third. They trail Memphis 1-0. They've stranded three men on base over the first two innings against Gerangelo Sancha. Brett Bateman will be the batter. He fly to left his first time up, and once again, it is going to be Sancha throwing right-handed to the lefty Brett Bateman. The pitch, and it missed upstairs for ball one. He tried a first pitch slider on Bateman, and it's ball one. Looking at Sancha again, his first 17 starts this year, all with Double-A Springfield. One out of Brett outside with a heater, two balls and no strikes. Last one came at Tulsa on July 10th. Six innings, two runs allowed. He struck out eight that day. Home with a 2-0. Bateman took it in the dirt. Ball three. One walk today for Sancha. That came in the first inning to Owen Miller. In at third, Nolan Gorman. 3-0 pitch from the right-hander is off the outside corner. It's a four-pitch walk. Another brought to you by Fidium Business, although this one is being challenged by the Memphis catcher, Andy Erzy, and he was correct. Boy, that pitch was fully in the zone. You don't see an umpire miss like that very often. It was even an inch of cushion all the way around the baseball in the zone. And so a little bit of a head shake there from Jared Dewerson, the home plate umpire. Three balls and a strike still in favor of Bateman. Erzy sets up away, and the pitch comes in over the plate. Bateman slaps it foul, and Sancha has come back to fill up the count, 3-2. That big fastball has been up to 98 today, 95 on that last one. He's had to work a little bit. This next pitch will be his 43rd of the day. And it's on the way out of the windup. Bateman swings and misses and strikes out, a rare occurrence after he thought he had drawn ball four. It's the first strikeout today for Sancha, one down in the third. Memphis in front, 1-0. Jonathan Long, who had one of the two hits the first time through the order against St. Joe, will be at the plate again. He doubled to the gap in left center field. Had been hitting just 182 against Memphis, and that includes his big day yesterday as he swings and misses on the first one here, strike one. Long had a hit in each of his final three at-bats last night. That raised his average to 182 against Memphis this year, and then had the double in the first inning today. They shift him hard to the pull side, and on the 0-1, he swings and drives the ball high in the air to deep left field, sending Ledbetter back. It's way up and gone. Onto the berm for Jonathan Long. A game-tying solo blast, the I-Cubs' first home run of this series, and we are tied at one in the third inning. Number 11 on the year for Jonathan Long. That's his 58th RBI. And, of course, every Iowa Cubs home run this year is brought to you by Iowa Fence. For your fence installation needs, call 515-419-2251. A big blast to left field, a no-doubter from Jonathan Long off of St. Joe, who allows his first run of the ballgame. First run in AAA, in fact. As he switches to the left hand and misses inside to Moises Ballesteros for ball one. And this appears to be the only batter today that he is going to pitch left-handed against. Started Ballesteros with a slider. Comes back with a fastball, bounced up the middle over the mound, and a diving attempt by Moore at short. Had the ball glance off of his glove to the second baseman, Mendlinger, but it was too late to make a throw, and Ballesteros has an infield hit. And back-to-back hits here in the third for the I-Cubs, who have recently tied this game at one on the Jonathan Long home run. And that'll get Owen Miller back to the plate. Miller worked a walk in the first inning, so he extends his on-base streak, even though the hitting streak ended last night. First pitch in at bat number two inside, and Miller had to step back out of the way. Boy, Jonathan Long really swinging the bat well all of a sudden. And fun to see. This ball ripped foul down the left field line. Miller turned on a slider and got too far out in front.

0: Ballesteros at first, still just one out here in the iCubs' third. Sancha deals up and in, and Miller straightened up to lean out of the way, and it's ball two and strike one. Miller, the veteran, many years in the big leagues, waits for the 2-1, and that's down and in. Ball three, already a near walk this inning by Sancha. The challenge helped him out. After it had been called, ball four, and Miller whacks one foul over to the right side and into the seats. Full count now. We'll see if Ballesteros wants to run here or not. Obviously not a big base stealer, but with a full count one out, maybe you send him here. About to find out as Sancha takes the side. Looks in. There goes the runner, and the pitch is outside, ball four. That is Ophidium Business base on balls. 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Second walk for Sancha. Ironically, both have come with Owen Miller in the batter's box. Quick visit to the mound by Andy Yerzy, the catcher, trying to settle down his young right-hander.
1: And now batting number four, Owen.
0: With two on base, it's Owen Ayers in the box. He flied out to center his first time up and takes a changeup high and away for ball one on the next pitch from Sancha. Sancha coming back, and there's his strike, perfectly placed on the outside edge, and that gets him even one and one. Ayers, I don't think, loved that call. Takes a moment to pace outside of the batter's box. And it's home. Foul back into the net. One and two, Sancha gets on top. Runners lead at first and second. Sancha in front of Ayers, who calls a timeout. Ballesteros, the lead runner, Miller with good speed behind him. 1-2, home to Ayers, and he lines it up the middle, a base hit into center field. Ballesteros gets the wave around third. The ball got by Victor Scott in center. Owen Miller will be waved around third. He's going to score as well, and into third goes Owen Ayers on a sharp single, plus the error from Victor Scott. Two more runs score, and the iCubs have a 3-1 lead. First triple-A RBI for Owen Ayers. Now that ball sharply hit out into center field. I think Scott took his eyes off the baseball, ready to throw somewhere. And it trickled away about 10 feet behind him and allowed Owen Miller to score easily behind Ballesteros. It'll likely be an RBI single for Ayers, plus the two-base error on the center fielder, Scott. That allows Miller to score and Ayers to end up at third. Chaz McCormick with the infield in and one out, swings to the first pitch. It's a towering pop-up foul, first base side and out of play. And that was a play that Victor Scott would like to have back. It didn't take all that tough of a hop. He just got off to the side of it and let it get behind him. You know, you bobble it, okay. But once it gets past you, that's when a whole bunch of bad things can happen. Iowa in front, 3-1 here in the top of the third. A runner at third with one down. 0-1 to McCormick, breaks into the dirt off the outside corner for ball one. Infield in all the way around for the 1-1 pitch. Swing and a foul tip by McCormick into the mid of the catcher Yerzy, and that puts Saintia in front 1-2. 97 on the last one from the switch pitcher, Gerangelo Saintia. One of those runs unearned for now. Could become earned depending on what happens. 1-2 to Chaz. Popped up foul again to the right side. And Saintia continues to pound the zone. Pitch count elevated now. He's over 60 with just one out in the third inning. Iowa with all three runs in this frame to take the lead. 1-2 home. McCormick with an awkward check swing. He went too far. It was a strike anyways. And he goes down for the second out of the inning. Second strikeout for Saintia. And we'll see if that goes down as a swinging strikeout or looking. They're going to say swinging. Well, the umpire signaled with a punch out, but I think Chaz did offer at it, so it's just a technicality. As James Triantos climbs in, the infield will back up. Triantos 1-for-1 today. First one home, and Triantos checked his swing and took it down low. They have given errors a single and an RBI, and then the error on Victor Scott after that. Saintia home out of the stretch inside with a slider. That one backed up on him, and it's 2-0. And a big inning for the I-Cubs to grab a 3-1 lead after they trailed 1-0 after the first. And the catcher, Yerzy, slowly walking out to the mound again. I think the guy they wanted to start warming up, or perhaps somebody of importance in that bullpen, now sprinting out of the dugout down into left field as the pitching coach Darwin Marrero comes out to the mound and puts a hand on Gerangelo Saintia's shoulder. I don't know if the guy who hustled down there is the next reliever they want to have up, or maybe the catcher. Yeah, it's the catcher who went down there. They had another pitcher warming up the lefty in the bullpen until I think it was Joel Pozo got down there. And they buy him some time with the pitching coach visiting Saintia. That conversation has ended with Saintia ready to pitch again to Triantos 2-0. From the belt, 2-0. And Triantos took a slider downstairs. Pitch. Triantos taking all the way, standing there like a statue, and it's a strike, 3-1, but still some work to do for this Memphis pitcher. Saintia home again, 3-1. Triantos swinging, a line drive to the gap in right center field. This will split the outfielders in. One hops off the wall. A run is in, and Triantos trots into second with a double. His second hit of the game, and the I-Cubs on top, 4-1. A big-time crooked number put up by this dazzling Iowa Cubs lineup today to grab this 4-1 advantage. And Saintia may be wearing down here in his first AAA outing. And a 9-day break since he last pitched. For Triantos, his 52nd RBI of the year, and he adds to his league lead in hits. Ben Cowles with a man on second, looks at a Saintia slider on the inner half for strike one. Double for Triantos was number 23 on the year. Right behind Johnny Long, the 0-1. And a swing and a foul by Cowles. He is quickly behind 0-2. A couple of breaking balls from Saintia to get on top. Good speed out at second for Triantos. Saintia looks at him and now fires to the plate. Cowles hits a towering fly ball to left center field. This one playable for the center fielder Victor Scott. He hauls it in And the inning is over. However, the I-Cubs end up with a four spot in the frame. All the runs will end up earned. They had four hits in the inning. There was one big error by Victor Scott, and the I-Cubs strand one. But they lead 4-1 heading to the bottom of the third today on the I-Cubs Radio Network.
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0: Now Will Sanders now pitching with the lead for the first time as we start the bottom half of the third inning. Sanders so far one unearned run allowed. That was back in the first. It'll be for Memphis, 8-9-1, starting with the catcher Andy Yerzy here in inning number three. Yerzy with his first plate appearance of the series. And there's a ball out on the field near the Memphis bullpen, it appears. Or is there? Now they're waiting for the bullpen door to close. And one of the other relief pitchers goes out there and yanks it further shut. And we're good to go. Yerzy hitting 123 this year. 21 strikeouts in 57 at-bats. He's hit on the left side. And Will Sanders now delivers. First pitch of the inning, called a strike on the outside edge. It's 0-1. Shortstop Kingery way up the middle. Third baseman Owen Miller well off the line as well. Baby blue batting gloves on the hands of Yerzy. The 0-1 pitch, a splitter pounded down the right field line at foul, and it's 0-2. And the I-Cubs' next homestand will be a unique one, a first-time visitor after they make their first trip to Gwinnett. It'll be Scranton Wilkes-Barre coming to town. Some big dates in that homestand. 0-2 pitch. Yerzy on a splitter. Got out in front off the end of the bat. Chops it towards second. Ben Cowell's on the run. Picks it up and flips it over to first. And there's one out. Sanders has retired six in a row after the first two men reached today. Brody Moore, the nine hitter, is next. The shortstop, 229 with 20 RBI. Will working. First pitch. Off the outside corner for ball one. Moises Ballesteros disagrees. He will tap his helmet and challenge. First challenge today for Iowa. And it did miss high, so the I-Cubs lose their first today. And it is 1-0 on Brody Moore, who had the only RBI in the first nine innings yesterday for the Redbirds. From the belt, Sanders winds with a 1-0. Moore a big swing over the top of a slider down below the zone that gets Sanders even 1-1. Talking about that homestand with Scranton Wilkes-Barre in town, you've got the iCubs playing as the Iowa Oaks on Thursday night. Also, Tyler's amazing balancing act will be there. 1-1 pitch outside with a slider, and Sanders behind 2-1. I've seen Tyler and that aforementioned balancing act several times. Very good. Balance ladders on his chin and a whole bunch of other things. The 2-1 pitch, and that's a strike pounding the bottom of the zone out over the heart of the plate, 2-2. A bicycle's ladders on his face. Puts on a pretty good show. Then Friday, it's backyard baseball night. That's been sweeping the country this year. Break even from Will, and Moore off the end of the bat, pops it up toward first on the infield for Jonathan Long. He moves into foul territory and snags it for the second out. 4-1 iCubs. Two quick outs here at the bottom of the order for Sanders in the third, and we move to the top of the lineup. And Victor Scott, who has the only hit so far today for Memphis, he turned that into their only run by stealing second and going to third on a throwing error before scoring on the double play ground out by Baez. A drone show after the game again on Saturday. That's August 1st. And we'll wrap up the homestand with Cubby's birthday on Sunday. First pitch outside to Scott. Sanders missing well off the plate with a splitter, ball one. And the homestand after that is the one that begins with a game at the Field of Dreams in Dyersville. A lot to look forward to here in the late part of the season. 1-0 to Scott. Drops in for a strike, back-to-back splitters. That one much better than the first, and it's 1-1. Miller in at third with the great speed of Victor Scott. The 1-1 pitch on the way. Another splitter. This one missed down just a hair, and it's two balls and a strike. Scott, a fifth-round pick out of West Virginia in 2022. He has started the last three opening days for the Cardinals. Swing and a miss, and Sanders back to even. Including this year, but never really got off the mat this season. That batting average in the upper 100s. 194 over 61 games. He was optioned on June 8th. And now with twos across the board, Sanders deals. Ground ball hit right at the shortstop, Kingery. He has to hurry. He makes a strong throw, and it's in time to get Scott. And in the inning, a 1-2-3 frame for Sanders. His second in a row. Three are complete this afternoon in Memphis with the iCubs in front of the Redbirds, 4-1 on the iCubs radio network.
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0: Tarantulo Sancho will at least start on the mound in the fourth inning for Memphis. He gave up four runs in the third. Now Cubs, as a result, a 4-1 advantage this afternoon. Scott Kingery out of the nine hole will lead off here in the fourth. Kingery has grounded to third in his only at bat today. There is still action going in the bullpen. It was a lefty tossing. Now it's a right-hander. And Sancho begins this inning having thrown 70 pitches on the nose. I would imagine he'll call it quits right around 80, maybe 85 today in his AAA debut. His first pitch of the fourth inning is lashed into right by Kingery. First in, then back is Davis. And he makes a backpedaling catch. Easy for me to say. One pitch and one out here. Back to the top of the order the third time through, and Brett Bateman will be the batter. Bateman is 0-for-2. He has flied to left and struck out swinging. Again, Sancho stays right-handed and delivers off the outside corner with a 95-mile-an-hour fastball for ball one. You know, it's interesting that he continues to pitch to Bateman right-handed and Ballesteros left-handed. 1-0 on the way, and downstairs with a changeup, two balls and no strikes. Changeup in the upper 80s, slider in the low 80s, and the fastball mid to upper 90s today. Gorman in at third, 2-0 to Bateman, and that's down and in, ball three. Sancho has walked two. They both came early in the game. Both have been to Owen Miller. 3-0 pitch, and Bateman takes again, low and outside. That's ball four. Another Fidium base on balls. This one comes with one out in the fourth inning. Fidium provides high-speed internet and phone service to businesses of all sizes. 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Jonathan Long is 2-for-2 today, a double and a solo home run. Sancho fires to him, and it's a strike on the inside part of the plate with a fastball 0-1. Long, who really, and he talked to me about this yesterday pregame, really struggled both timing-wise and mentally for maybe even 2 months in May and June. Sancho home, and Long shoots one down the right field line. It'll curl foul. And said, look, that's a tough spot to be in. It's hard to hit when your timing is off a little bit. It's also hard to hit when you aren't great mentally. And you put both together, and it can be a real struggle. But he has come out on the bright side of that. The 0-2 pitch, another late swing, and a foul off the net above the Iowa dugout, picked up by Taylor Fortney, the hitting coach, who will flip it to one of the bat boys, and it remains 0-2. 4-1 Iowa here in the top of the fourth. One out, speedy base runner at first in Bateman. Sancho quick to the plate. He comes home again and strikes out Long looking with a knee-high fastball at 97. That's a good pitch right at the bottom of the zone in a non-fastball count. Third strikeout for Sancho today. And Moises Ballesteros will come to the plate. This time, Sancho will pitch to him right-handed. He went lefty the first two times, gave up an infield hit in the last at-bat. And now Sancho will face him right-handed and fire. Ballesteros, a mighty cut on a 97-mile-an-hour fastball, came up empty. It's 0-1. And that gives him the ability to do that. You can face a batter however you want to each time he comes to the plate, just to throw him off or because you think you have an advantage. Slider bends outside, and it's 1-1. But once he declares which hand he's going to throw with, he can't move during the same at-bat. He can go back-to-back from hitter to hitter, but not from pitch to pitch. 1-1 from Sancho, creeps outside, ball two. And there have been pitchers, and really one pitcher specifically who has pitched with both hands at a high level. Pat Venditti did it back in the day. Hitters count 2-1, and Ballesteros takes low and inside for ball three. This is, I thought they challenged. It turns out the umpire was pointing out to the mound for something else. But Pat Venditti pitched for the A's, the Blue Jays, Mariners, Dodgers, Giants, and Marlins. Career that ended in 2020. Bateman runs, then stops, and the 3-1 is down low as Ballesteros draws a walk. The fourth from Sancha, brought to you by Fidium Business. And Owen Miller will come to the plate. He's walked twice today. He will face a new pitcher instead. With two on and two outs, a couple of walks from Sancha here in the fourth will end his first Triple-A outing. The iCubs score four runs off of him so far, and they're hoping to add more to the tab when we come back. A Plumbers and Steamfitters pitching change. 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We'll tell you who the new pitcher is for Memphis when we come back on the iCubs Radio Network.
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0: To the bullpen go the Memphis Redbirds. Iowa in front 4-1 with two on and two out here in the top half of the fourth inning.

0: The stretch, Bateman at second, Ballesteros at first. Here's the pitch. Inside, off the corner with a changeup at 84 miles per hour, ball one. Now, Tink Hentz is another big-time prospect for the Cardinals. Number 14 prospect his career, all kinds of injuries to this point. 63rd overall pick in 2020 out of high school in Arkansas. And the 1-0 to Miller is blasted in the air, high to left field. It is way back and gone. Owen Miller onto the berm. The I-Cubs' second homer out of the ballgame. They have only two this series. Both have come this afternoon. And that three-run shot gives them a 7-1 lead in the top of the fourth. Miller greets Hentz with a two-run missile. 100 off the bat for Owen Miller. And 362 feet. That's his sixth of the year. He's up to 47 runs batted in. And the I-Cubs rolling a little bit right now. Those runs, two of them anyways, tacked onto the line for Saintia. With two outs, it's going to be Owen Ayers stepping in and checking his swing on a ball down and outside, 1-0. A three-run home run for Owen Miller after two walks earlier in the frame by Gerangelo Saintia. Book now closed on the starter as Ayers takes off the plate again, and it's two balls and no strikes. That home run brought to you by Iowa Fence. Specializing in installing fencing as well as automatic gate solutions. Hentz misses again with a changeup and is behind 3-0 on Ayers, who had his first AAA RBI with a single back up the middle in the third inning. Hentz out of the windup trying to find the strike zone here, and he cannot. It's a four-pitch walk to Ayers, who is on base for the second time, and this inning continues. It'll be Chaz McCormick next, 0 for 2 tonight. He is one of three players in the lineup, all toward the bottom of the order, who has not yet reached base today for Iowa. He joins Kingery and Cowles in that category, trying to change that right here. As Hentz is back in the stretch, which is how he started. Throws over to first, and Ayers is back standing up. Owen Ayers has been a big-time addition to this already potent lineup that the Iowa Cubs can run out there every day. Good hitter, seems to find a way on base. Hentz fires. Ground ball to third by McCormick. Backing up on it, Gorman. He'll go to second the short way, and that ends the inning on a 5-4 putout. Three-run home run for Owen Miller. Adds three in the I-Cubs' fourth. That was their only hit of the inning. They strand one. 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
1: Well, Sanders, even more of a cushion as he comes back out to begin his fourth inning of work today. It's a 7-1 Iowa lead here at the bottom of the fourth, heart of the order for Memphis, Davis, Baez, and Gorman. Sanders has thrown less than 70 pitches today. Chase Davis walked his first time up, waiting for a ball to be picked up over on the side near the I-Cubs dugout. Tony Cagoule, pitching coach, takes care of that. And now we can begin the inning. Sanders winds. Now the pitch is on the outside corner. He gets in front of Davis, who is still looking for his first AAA hit. 0-1 the count. Davis walked in the first inning today, hit by a pitch yesterday. The 0-1 home, and a breaking ball way upstairs. That one just didn't bite all the way back to the corner like Sanders was hoping it would. So ball and a strike. Will steps off the back of the rubber. Pitch clock under 10. He'll have to hurry here. It's under 5 now as he settles in and winds. Got it off in plenty of time. The 1-1 to Davis burns off the lower inside corner, and it's 1-2. I mentioned briefly that after the next homestand, the I-Cubs' next quote-unquote home game will be in Dyersville at the Field of Dreams, 2 days prior to the big league game there between the Twins and the Phillies. Saints and I-Cubs. 1-2 to Davis, line foul straight back into the net behind home plate. And it remains a ball and two strikes to the former first-round pick in 2023 out of the University of Arizona. And a lot of folks looking forward to that one. Fans, staff members, at least most of them, and the players and coaches all thinking they might need a few tickets to that one. Sanders 1-2. Down and into Davis, and the two-hitter has worked it even here at the outset of the home fourth. 7-1 Iowa, 4 in the third, 3 in the fourth. For the I-Cubs, who have 7 hits in this game, 2 doubles, 2 home runs. Their first 2 home runs of the weekend. Break-even pitch. Blasted in the air to deep right field. Chasing it back is Triantos. It's over his head and into the I-Cubs bullpen. A solo home run for the first AAA hit in Chase Davis's career. That makes it 7-2 Iowa. That's the first earned run allowed by Will Sanders today on a bottom-of-the-zone slider. Davis dropped the bat head down and clubbed it just over the right center field wall and into the bullpen. That one went pretty good distance, 405 feet, again his first AAA hit. So a leadoff home run here in the fourth as Joshua Baez steps in. He bounced into a double play in his first at-bat. Still a 7-2 lead for Iowa. Sanders trying to shake off that solid contact. He delivers a slider for a strike and gets ahead. Check swing from Baez, and it's upstairs. 1-1 on the fastball from Will. Could still be around for a while. The I-Cubs have used much of their bullpen in this series. They still have Vince Riley and Colin Snyder available. 1-1 pitch, and it's popped up on the first base side of the infield. Jonathan Long underneath it and makes a one-handed catch high overhead. As Baez is retired for the second time, one out in the Memphis fourth. 7-2 I-Cubs in front. Nolan Gorman will be the next batter. He grounded to first in his first plate appearance today. And this would not only be a win of this individual series, this today would represent a season series win if Iowa holds on. First one to Gorman, tried to break to the outside corner, didn't quite get there. It's outside for ball one. And shaded to the pole side, the infield for Gorman. Waits for the 1-0, and that's a breaking ball outside. A splitter, 2-0. And Sanders has spent a lot of time over in the dugout the last couple of innings with the I-Cubs at the plate, scoring a combined 7 runs over the last 2 frames. And he was 1-2-3 in the third, then allowed the home run to begin this frame. Behind Gorman, 2-0. Next pitch, off the end of the bat, foul toward left field and out of play into the seats. 2 balls and a strike. A couple of roster moves, one for the big league club, one here in AAA. You saw that a brief member of the Cubs last year, Aaron Civale, is back. Cubs traded a lower-level minor league pitcher to get him as the 2-1 from Sanders is outside to Gorman, ball 3. Also, Jake Woodford, who was with Milwaukee and then pitched briefly a couple of times with the Cubs, added to the roster here in Iowa today. He's available. As Sanders sends a 3-1 to Gorman. Swing at a foul tip held onto by the catcher Ballesteros. 3-2 with one out, nobody on base, and a 7-2 Iowa lead in the fourth. Payoff pitch with one out. Gorman swings and hits a fly ball to shallow center. Brett Bateman there. A couple of steps to his left. He makes the grab, and there are 2 outs. All of the Iowa Cubs runs today, as always, are brought to you by Mid-American Energy. 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With 2 outs, it's Colton Ledbetter, a left-handed hitting outfielder at the plate for Memphis as Sanders lost control of the splitter and it missed high and away, ball 1. Sanders dealing with some perspiration out there. Wiping down his forehead and his hand, the 1-0 pitch is down and in for ball 2. And stepping out of the way was Ledbetter. He'll rest the bat on his back left shoulder. 7 home runs this year. He popped out to second his first time up on that splitter. And the 2-0 pitch is ripped foul down the right field line onto the berm. On a hop, and the count 2-1. Ledbetter put a good swing on it, just way out in front.

0: Infield again to the pull side for a lefty. The 2-1 from Sanders, and a ground ball hit towards second. A breaking ball rolled right at the feet of Ben Cowles, and it's a 1-2-3 inning after the home run. That solo shot from Chase Davis, his first AAA hit, makes it 7-2, but Iowa still in command as we go to the fifth on the iCubs Radio Network.
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0: Once again, a Plumbers and Steenfitters pitching change for Memphis as the fifth inning gets underway. It's Jared Schuster entering the game. The southpaw replacing Tink Hentz, who got one out to close the fourth. Schuster on major league rehab, and they have to wait for the third base umpire to make his way back out from behind home plate. He jogs out to take his position, and Triantos ready to lead off the inning. Bottom third of the lineup for the iCubs with a 5-run lead. Triantos 2-for-2 with an RBI double. Ready to go. Here comes Jared Schuster. And the lefty deals. Triantos waves and fouls off a 90-mile-an-hour slider at the bottom of the zone for strike one. Schuster, 18 games this year, 4-3 with an 8.78 ERA in 27 and two-thirds innings. He has 25 strikeouts and 14 walks. Opponents are hitting a healthy 372 off of Schuster this year. A one. Up and away with a heater, and it's even a ball and a strike. Ball and a strike, Schuster home. Ground ball rolled over softly to short, right at Brody Moore. He sends it across the way. It pulled the first baseman Mendoza off the base, and he tags Triantos on the way past for out number one. They had plenty of time to make that play. And with one out, it'll be Ben Cowles, 0-for-2 with a ground ball to third and a fly out to center so far. Infield hooked around to the left side, and Schuster home to Cowles with a fastball for a strike. The slow wind of the pitch. Ripped up the middle, right past the pitcher and under the glove of the second baseman, Mendlinger, who looked like he was there. The ball rolled past him at 104 miles per hour, and Cowles has his first hit today. A rocket back up the middle for Ben. Scott Kingery now, one of just two players who have not yet reached today. Belt high set. Here it is from Schuster out of the stretch, and that's down low and off the inside corner to Kingery. Schuster outrighted to Memphis on July 10th, then was on the development list until apparently he was activated today. His 1-0 home, and that slide foul the other way by Kingery, and it's even 1-1. Schuster signed with the Cardinals to a free agent deal back in December. Has pitched in the big leagues this year. The 27-year-old from New Bedford, Mass., former first-round pick of the Braves in the COVID draft. And he's home again to Kingery down low, two balls and a strike. This year, five games in St. Louis, nine innings, 10 runs allowed on 11 hits there. He has also pitched 2 years with the White Sox, including a career-high 39 games in 2024. And debuted with the Braves as a starter in 2023. Kingery takes outside, three balls and a strike. Now, this year has not been kind to Jared Schuster. The ERA in the big leagues and in AAA up over 8. Staring at first, the pitch. Kingery a wave and a miss, and that'll get Schuster to a full count at 3-2. Schuster looks around at the umpire behind him for a moment, checks the pitch clock. And is ready to go. Kyle's good speed at first. Stays put, 3-2 pitch to Kingery, a little bit outside, and it's ball four. And there are two on with one out for the top of the order in the fifth. Iowa already leading by 5. Was relatively close, but off the outside edge. And no challenge again there for the Redbirds as Brett Bateman will come to the plate, 0-2 with a walk. First one home, left on left, and Bateman looked at strike one. Couple of looks back again for the 0-1 pitch. Wave and a miss. Bateman behind 0-2. That was a good slider that time from the southpaw. In at third is Gorman, kicking some of the dirt around there behind the grass cutout on the infield. Two on, one out. 0-2 on Bateman, the leadoff man. Here comes Schuster from the left side, swing and a miss. A changeup in the dirt, and Bateman flailed at it, striking out for the second time. And there are two away. Going to bring Jonathan Long to the plate. 2-for-3, two extra base hits tonight. And hoping to add for it here. Struck out in his latest at bat, however. With two on again, Schuster home and Long rips the ball on a line into left field. It gets by Ledbetter to the outfield wall. Cowles has scored. Behind him, stopping at third, is Kingery, and the iCubs add on once again. Jonathan Long with his second double of the game. His third extra base hit makes it 8-2 iCubs. Another hard line shot down the left field line. It one-hopped past Colton Ledbetter in left, and that allowed Long to get extra bases once again. And Moises Ballesteros will get in at bat. Two doubles, and Long now leads the International League in that category. He has his second RBI of the game, 59 on the year. Second and third for Bally. And Schuster home gets a swing and miss with the first pitch slider from Ballesteros, and it's 0-1. Valley today, an infield single, a walk, and a fly ball to center field. Chance to drive in two with a base hit here. From the belt out of the stretch, once again the lefty. Ballesteros looked at his slider just a little bit away. Good pitch by Schuster, but no chase from Ballesteros. Jonathan Long, when he gets on a roll like this, good luck. It's hard to keep him from lining a ball somewhere in the gap. 1-1 from Schuster. Up the middle from Ballesteros into center field, a base hit. This is going to score two more, and Moises Ballesteros has opened up a 10-2 lead for the Iowa Cubs. Another crooked number put up by this red-hot offense. Man, oh man, are they swinging the bats right now here in Memphis, Tennessee. The I-Cubs feeling like they want to win the season series against their rival Redbirds. Out to the mound goes pitching coach Darwin Marrero. Ballesteros with his second hit of the game. He has 19 RBI. As both Kingery and Long scored on his second ground ball base hit up the middle. Those hits have looked almost identical for him. And the I-Cubs offense has been one of the best in the league all year. And they have showcased why all series long here in Memphis at AutoZone Park. And they hadn't hit any home runs until today, and now they have a couple of them. Plus all of the doubles and the other big hits. Darwin Marrero, the pitching coach, back to the dugout. And it's Owen Miller now with a three-run home run in his last at-bat. He swings to the first pitch aggressively and fouls it back into the net. And it's 0-1. Miller has walked twice and hit the home run. He has not been retired by Memphis pitching today. No matter who it has been facing him, he's found a way to get on base. Home out of the stretch, Schuster. Fouled again by Miller. And it's 0-2. I-Cubs playing good baseball right now. At the start of the second half, especially here after the All-Star break. And boy, you think back to Friday, when they had a couple of big leads in game one. They couldn't hold on to an 8-5 lead and end up losing in walk-off fashion. Otherwise, you're talking about a sweep here to open the portion of the season after the All-Star break. 0-2 from Schuster to Miller, and it's a changeup dipping down low below the knees for ball one. The I-Cubs have scored multiple runs for a third straight inning, 4 in the third, 3 in the fourth, 3 in the fifth. They have 3 hits in this frame as well. 2 strike again to Miller. And that's up and away, popping the mid of Andy Yerzy, the catcher, but outside 2-2. Every pitcher who has worked today has allowed at least one run for the Redbirds. Infield, a slight pull shift for the 2-2. Ballesteros is short lead at first. Here comes Schuster, and he strikes out Owen Miller swinging with a slider to end the inning. But the I-Cubs score 3 more on 3 more hits. There were no errors. They leave one on base. Jonathan Long with an RBI double. Ballesteros a 2-run single, and the I-Cubs rolling today in Memphis. As we head to the bottom of the fifth, it's 10-2 Iowa at the halfway point on the I-Cubs radio network.
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0: Again, Will Sanders goes to the dugout with a sizable lead, comes back out to the mound, and that lead has grown. It's now 10-2, and Sanders in great shape to earn his sixth win of the season. If he can get three more outs here, he will be qualified, and it would take a lot for the iCubs, who have certainly come close a few times, but it would be tough for them to blow an eight-run lead late in the game or at the midway point, as we are here. Ramon Mendoza in on the right side, and the pitch from Big Will Sanders, a slider missing up and in, ball one. Hands together at the belt. Sanders again to the plate, and it's tomahawk foul back into the screen for a strike, 1-1. Again, Sanders has been on the mound for a long time, it feels like, because of the iCubs' offensive innings. There have just been long innings in general, but the next pitch will only be number 60 for Will. Ball on a strike, and this is up and out of the zone for ball two.

Couple of steps for Sanders to begin the delivery. The 2-1 home, and Mendoza looks at a slider upstairs, ball three. You don't want to start walking, guys. Again, it can be tough when you build a big lead not to get into one of those sloppy games where you think of, like, summer league basketball. Things kind of get out of control. A little bit different in the game of the baseball, but it happens. Sometimes you lose a little bit of focus when you have a big lead. 3-1. And it's popped up over on the first base side. This will be in play for Jonathan Long in foul territory near the coach's box on the first base side. And Long makes the catch for the first out of the inning. One down for Noah Mendlinger, who flied to left his first time up in this one. Sanders slings it, and it's line foul back into the net for strike one.

0: Every infielder shaded a couple of steps to the left from their normal position for Mendlinger. 0-1 pitch brought some dirt with it on the bounce. And Ballesteros, the catcher. Take a look at the Mercy 1 out-of-town scoreboard here. In the bottom of the fifth, elsewhere in the International League, just about everybody started a few games later tonight. However, the 1-1 to Mendlinger, and it's up and away, ball two. Top nine, Indianapolis playing good baseball. They lead Columbus 13-4 in Ohio. In the bottom of the seventh, Scranton Wilkes-Barre has a 3-1 lead over Worcester. After three, St. Paul 4-0 on Louisville. That's a five-game sweep potentially for the Saints. 2-1 pitch, pummeled foul on the late swing down the left field line. And Mendlinger watches the count even 2-2. Gwinnett and Toledo get started in about 15 minutes. An hour after that, Durham hosts Charlotte, Jacksonville at Rochester in the final game. Now, there are two more games, actually. At 5 o'clock Central, Omaha hosts Lehigh Valley. And at 6, Nashville welcomes Norfolk. One final today. Give you that after the 2-2 from Will. Line toward left field, dropping quickly but foul. Wide of the chalk as Mendlinger had visions of extra bases down the left field line. Instead, he'll face another 2-2 pitch with one out in the fifth. Nobody on base. And Memphis trailing Iowa 10-2. Buffalo a 7-3 lead at Syracuse, right? Now that is the game that has just gone final. 9 hits apiece in that one. Again, in the Dominican Summer League today, the All-Star game taking place. They're in the ninth inning. The American lead leads 7-4. 2-2 from Sanders. Mendlinger in the air toward left again, driving McCormick back into the corner, and Chaz reaches out and grabs it on the run in foul territory for the second out of the inning. Again, not a ton of foul territory down the lines, but McCormick able to sprint into the corner and pull it down for the second out. So with two down, Andy Yerzy, the catcher, will come to the plate. He grounded a second in his first at-bat today. And that's kind of an indicator on how this game is going. The I-Cubs' first four batters have hit 5 times already. This is just the second time for the 8-hitter for Memphis. Sanders starts Yerzy with a pitch that goes past Ballesteros to the backstop for ball one. Cubs DSL All-Stars, of course, playing on the National League side. And they trail 7-4, as I mentioned. There was a starting outfielder from the Cubs in that game who walked at his only at-bat, Enrique Oropeza, 17-year-old. Cubs also had at least one pitcher throw. A swing and a miss, and it's 1-1 to Yerzy. Gave up 2 runs in an inning. That was Alvin De Leon, an 18-year-old. In full season ball, single A Myrtle Beach trailing Kannapolis 6-2 in the bottom of the seventh. Here comes Sanders. It's a strike on the inside part of the plate to Yerzy. 1-2. And that would be a sweep for Kannapolis if they get 6 more outs. Myrtle Beach, a tough start here after the All-Star break. Dernichi Valdez with a hit and an RBI. So does Alexis Hernandez. Yerzy waits for the 1-2 and a splitter missed just outside. 2 balls, 2 strikes, 2 outs, nobody on, 10-2 Iowa. Double A Knoxville, they'll get started in about 40 minutes at Montgomery. Final of that series, they're trying to avoid being swept. 2-2, foul backhand held onto by Ballesteros for out number 3, as Will Sanders records just his 2nd strikeout of the afternoon, and he's been good. 2 runs allowed, 1 earned through 5 innings. His offense, plenty of support. It's 10-2 Iowa, the iCubs Radio Network.
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0: Jared Schuster will work his second inning out of the bullpen for Memphis. He gave up 3 runs in the fifth. Iowa leads 10-2 as we have made our way to the sixth inning here in the series finale. Owen Ayers will lead off. He'll flip around and bat right-handed for the first time. Ayers 1-for-2 with an RBI from the left side today. All 4 of his hits in AAA have come from the left side as well, so he'll try and change that right here. Ayers now ready to go. So is Schuster. Action in the iCubs pen as this pitch is coming home and upstairs, a fastball for ball one. It's a right-hander tossing in the Iowa pen. The 1-0 now is a breaking ball over for a strike. Backdoor slider gets Schuster even 1-1. Continue our look at the scoreboard with the big league scoreboard as Ayers drives one foul down the right field line. We've talked about the minor league side. The Cubs having fun today against the Twins. Looks like they're going to win that series. They're putting together an offensive display, 10-0. After 5, Shota Imanaga has been just as good on the mound as the Cubs have been offensively. 2-strike pitch to Ayers, and Schuster got him on a changeup. His 3rd strikeout since coming in last inning. And there's one out in the Iowa 6th for Chaz McCormick, who is 0-for-3 today. He is the only player in the lineup of the starting 9 who has not yet reached base. For the Cubs today, you've got 2 hits for Michael Busch, Nico Horner, Pedro Ramirez, all with multiple knocks. Schuster home with the first one to Chaz, and it's outside ball one. Alex Bregman hit a 2-run home run. Nico Horner again swinging the bat very well. That average climbing for him after a couple of cool months. 10-0 Cubs. McCormick on a line the other way into right and caught by the hard-charging Chase Davis. Chaz off the bat probably thought he had his first hit right there. Instead, after nearly missing a home run to right field earlier in the game, this one is caught and McCormick is 0-for-4. Reds, after 2 innings, have an 8-1 lead in Colorado. They have Hunter Green on the mound, so that one feels like it is just about put away, despite being early. 2 outs for Triantos, 2-for-3 today. And he goes the other way with a line drive. Davis chasing it back. He reaches out and runs it down again. A backhanded full sprinting catch takes away extra bases from James Triantos and ends the inning. A nice inning for Davis in right. A quick inning, much needed for the Memphis bullpen. And we go to the bottom of the 6th. Iowa 10, Memphis 2 on the iCubs Radio Network.
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0: Ethan Roberts, a Tennessee native, will make a Major League Rehab appearance here out of the bullpen for the iCubs in the sixth. They lead 10-2. It's been a while since Roberts has actually appeared on the mound in a game. And he'll get Moore, Scott, and Davis, 9-1-2 in the Memphis order. Roberts holds the glove up high and comes home. And the first pitch is a little bit upstairs at 94 miles per hour for ball one. Roberts this year with the Iowa Cubs, both on the AAA roster and rehabbing. 8 appearances, a 1.93 ERA, 11 strikeouts in 9 1/3 innings. He fires, and a breaking ball popped up in the air right side and trending foul into the seats. And it's 1-1 now. Mentioned that Roberts hasn't thrown in a while. He's been with the iCubs for quite some time, but hasn't actually pitched. Right forearm inflammation is why he was put on the 15-day IL on June 29th. Home of the 1-1. And a nasty slider, bottom of the zone, check swing. Didn't matter, it was a strike by Moore, 1-2. Roberts with the goggles on. Comes home again. And a breaking ball is fisted on a broken bat into shallow left center field, dropping quickly, but Chaz McCormick is there again on the run from left field to make the catch. And Moore is retired. A nice play by Chaz. Both he and Bateman had a long way to go. McCormick, the better angle, able to get to it. You figure this will be just one inning for Roberts. He last pitched on June 28th in Milwaukee. That was the game he was removed in the 10th after the iCubs put up big numbers in the top of the inning and Jordan Wicks followed to earn the save. Victor Scott 1-for-2, the leadoff hitter back in left-handed. And Roberts starts him by blowing a 94-mile-an-hour fastball right past him. We mentioned the minor league numbers for Roberts this year, but how about the big league numbers? He's been pretty good up there in Chicago, 23 games, already a career high, and 0-2 with a 4.21 ERA. 17 strikeouts and 14 walks up there as this ball is chopped softly to second. Tough play for the charging Cowles. He underhands quickly to first, and they get Scott by a couple of steps. With that great speed, two down for Ethan Roberts. Good to see him back on the mound today. Been a long time, as I mentioned. That brings Chase Davis to the plate. His first AAA hit, a home run in the fourth. Solo shot that made it a two-run output for Memphis as Davis looks at a strike at the time that closed the gap in this one to 7-2. The iCubs then scored 3 in the fifth. Now it's 10-2. Roberts to Davis, and it's a little bit low. Ballesteros tried to pull it up toward the bottom of the zone, and the umpire was not fooled. This is on the way and outside, 2-1 to Davis. They have a bunch of former first-round picks on the roster. Davis, Gorman, we saw Saintia today. The 2-1. Bouncing ball hit up the middle. Backhanded by Cowles at second. He throws on the run, a nice play to end a 1-2-3 inning and a nice return to action for Ethan Roberts. A 1-2-3 frame, couple of nice plays by the infield behind him, and we head to the seventh. Iowa in control 10-2, and the final third of this one begins next on the iCubs Radio Network.
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0: Fourth pitcher into the game for Memphis now to begin the seventh with Iowa in command 10-2. It's right-hander Ryan Murphy to face Cowles, Kingery, and Bateman, 8-9-1. Cowles today 1-for-3 with a single. And again, the umpires just kind of looking around here. Now they're waiting for the home plate umpire to come out of the dugout. We've had some delays here in the starts of innings. Where the umpires have been off the field. It's a hot day. Maybe they're going over to grab a drink. But we've had to wait for two different umpires to return to the field of play in order to start the inning. Now we're ready to go. Ryan Murphy out of the stretch. The right-hander deals. And swinging away is Cowles. He lofts a fly ball toward right center. Scott holds off the right fielder Davis and makes the catch. One gone on one pitch for Ryan Murphy just into the game. Look at Ryan Murphy this year, 3-1 with a 7.01 ERA for the Redbirds. He had 19 games, mainly out of the bullpen, over a strikeout per inning. And Scott Kingery is the new batter, 0-for-2 with a walk. Murphy dips his front shoulder and fires a 93-mile-an-hour sinker, backing up over the outside corner. Now it's 0-1. Swinging a foul by Kingery on another sinker, and that puts Murphy on top 0-2.

0: High leg kick. Murphy slings one upstairs. Easy take for Kingery. Up and out of the strike zone. But still Murphy in control, 1-2. Slight shift for the infield to the pull side. And a slider in the dirt for the first time. He went breaking ball. Kingery laid off. Now 2 balls and 2 strikes. There is some cloud cover right now. The sun, which has been beating down on the field, is blocked right now. A little bit of respite down on the field for just a moment here. 2-2 pitch. And that slider is down and in after getting ahead 0-2. Murphy has missed with 3 in a row. There aren't many clouds in the sky today, but we have found one positioned to the right spot here during the 7th inning. 1 out, nobody on, 10-2 Iowa. And the payoff pitch from Murphy. Kingery shoots it foul off the end of the bat, a late swing at a sinker. Murphy joined the Cardinals this offseason, selected in the AAA portion of the annual Rule 5 draft from off the Giants roster. So his first year with St. Louis. Started the year in Springfield in Double A. Here's his payoff pitch, way outside, ball 4. Kingery draws his second walk of the day, giving the I-Cubs a 1-out base runner. And Brett Bateman at the top of the order will step in, 0-for-3 with a couple of strikeouts, something that doesn't happen very often. Murphy glances over toward first. And there is a ball on the field again in right field, so the pitch clock turns off and play halted by a moment. Chest high set, here it comes. Down and in. And it's 1-0 on Bateman. Murphy suddenly struggling to find the zone a bit. Now the 1-0. Up and away, and Murphy has missed with 6 straight pitches. He did have the foul ball in there by Kingery. But of the pitches that have moved the count in one direction or another, 6 straight balls. So Bateman can be selective. He is and takes outside ball 3. Well, the I-Cubs head to Gwinnett for their first ever meeting with the Stripers starting on Tuesday. And a couple of big names are there on rehab right now. Got Ronald Acuna, it's a pretty big name, and Ha-Sung Kim. Here it is to Bateman taking all the way, and Murphy found a strike. Short lead at first for Kingery. Front of this 3-1 pitch to Bateman, who smacks it on the ground through the right side of base hit. Kingery will stop at second, then a bobble out there by Davis, but Kingery had already slammed on the brakes. The outfield has had a bunch of problems in this series for Memphis, especially today. And that one does not lead to anything extra. Bateman with a hard single through the right side. That was 100 miles per hour off his bat. And now Jonathan Long, 3 extra base hits today, 2 doubles and a home run, with 2 on and just 1 out in the 7th. Facing Ryan Murphy, the pitch is on the lower inside corner for strike 1. Murphy fires long on the ground toward third. Gorman has it to second for 1. On to first. A hard slide at second by Bateman, but they turn 2. Bateman wraps his arms around Menlinger, apologizing for the hard slide, and the inning is over. Long couldn't come up with a 4th extra base hit, instead around the horn on a 5-4-3 double play, and we stretch in Memphis with Iowa in front 10-2.
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Now it's Jake Woodford on the mound. Plumbers and Steamfitters pitching change for the Iowa Cubs. Their third pitcher today after Ethan Roberts returned to the mound and threw a 1-2-3 inning. Joshua Baez and the heart of the Memphis lineup here in the seventh to face Jake Woodford. First game the Iowa Cubs this year. He did pitch for Iowa last season briefly. And now the pitch to Baez. Woodford drops down three-quarters sidearm and delivers a 92-mile-an-hour sinker for a strike. From the belt, Woodford on the way, out of the stretch, and a foul by Baez. No balls, two strikes now. Baez holds the bat low, again 29 home runs to lead the league. And from the belt, the 0-2. Breaking ball rolled over to short. Right at Kingery, moving left. He throws from in front of the base at second and gets

0: ground out and a fly out. Woodford also pitched for the Yankees AAA team in Scranton-Wilkes-Barre last year. It's the 0-1 now from Woodford, and that's a bender flipped outside, a curveball at 76. This year, only 5 minor league appearances, all of them came with the Brewers in Nashville. He has pitched in the major leagues with the Brewers and the Cubs already this year. And he deals the 1-1 pitch, and that is popped up third base side. A long run from fair territory into foul ground for Owen Miller, battling the sun. He hangs on, and there are 2 outs. 16 appearances for Milwaukee for Woodford. 1 appearance in which he allowed 3 runs in 2 innings for the Cubs. That was his latest outing back on July 10th at Cincinnati before the All-Star break. Woodford now gets Colton Ledbetter 0 for 2. And he comes up and in and misses ball 1. Woodford deals. Ground ball softly hit off the foot of Ledbetter, though, to second, and it's a dead ball. Ben Cowles picked it up at second and flipped it backhanded to Jonathan Long at first, who knew it was off the foot of Ledbetter, and Long just reached out with his bare hand, and the ball danced away from him, and Cowles kind of gave him a look like, what are you doing? He didn't realize that it had been a foul ball, and honestly, Ledbetter, after he hit it off of his foot, he kept running, limping toward first. Usually, once it hits the foot, the guy will stop to make sure the umpire sees it. Ledbetter waits, back in the box, and swings and misses over a splitter from Woodford. It's a ball and 2 strikes. The iCubs have 2 pitchers who have not thrown yet this week that are relievers. I would expect you would see them each after Woodford today, 1 in the 8th, 1 in the 9th. That's Vince Riley and Colin Snyder. We have not yet seen. 10-2 Iowa, 2 outs, nobody on. Woodford's 1-2. Ledbetter just got a piece of the nasty splitter again from Woodford, who was trying to get a chase in the dirt. And it's still 1-2 on Ledbetter. By the way, the Cubs finishing up with the Twins. They will then play again tomorrow, start a new series. As Ledbetter takes a called third strike, Jake Woodford with a 1-2-3 inning. It is returned to the Iowa Cubs. It's finished by a strikeout, only the 3rd today for an Iowa Cubs pitcher. The Cubs will host the Tigers beginning tomorrow. 7 innings complete here in Memphis. All Iowa today, 10-2, with a great chance to win a season series and this 3-game series coming up on the iCubs Radio Network.
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it is still Ryan Murphy on the mound as Moises Ballesteros leads off with a 10-2 lead for the I-Cubs in the eighth. Ballesteros, two hits, two RBI today. As Murphy delivers out of the stretch and misses outside ball one. It was a curveball to Ballesteros, missing off the plate. Bally with a two RBI single in his last at bat. Right back up the middle. Both hits have come there. He swings 1-0 and shoots one the other way right at the third baseman, Gorman, who has shifted perfectly. An atom ball from Ballesteros for the first out in inning number eight. And that brings Owen Miller to the plate. Miller has been on base three times. A three-run home run in the fourth that followed two walks in his first two at bat. Chest high set out of the stretch, Murphy, and a ball flared into shallow right field, dropping quickly and down for a base hit in front of the right fielder, Davis. Miller rounds first aggressively. He'll have a single, his second hit of the game, and his fourth time on base, one of the four players who came into this contest hitting over 300 for Iowa, and Miller has improved that number today. With two hits, he's up to 306. One out at bat with a man on for Owen Ayers. RBI single back in the third for Ayers. Back to the left side of the plate. The switch hitter takes high. This will be challenged by the catcher, Yerzy. Trying to make this 0-1 rather than 1-0. And it was a strike at the top of the zone. So there you go. Ayers holds the bat out over the plate. No hold for the runner at first. Not running is Miller as Ayers slaps one foul down the left field line, trending out of play.

A look at first, 0-2, and Ayers strikes out swinging a hard 95-mile-an-hour sinker for Murphy. It's the second time Ayers has struck out today. Murphy has two strikeouts. Actually, that's his first, pardon me. And with two outs, Chaz McCormick to the plate again, the only guy who hasn't reached base today, 0-for-4. A couple of deep or hard line drives or fly balls to right field today. Neither has been able to get down for him as this pitch is waved at and missed. And Chaz with that violent swing is behind in the count, 0-1. Chase Davis has retired McCormick twice out in right field today. Murphy deals again, and McCormick ready to swing, chopping it foul back behind home plate.

0: Memphis right here in downtown, the historic Beale Street. Got the Peabody Hotel, among other places, as the 0-2 is way outside on a bender, one ball and two strikes. Walked through there yesterday. Of course, they have the famous Marching Ducks. When I was there around lunchtime, they were just hanging out in the fountain in the middle of the lobby. 1-2 to McCormick in the dirt, picked up by Yerzy. And, of course, they have a duck master who is in charge of essentially leading those ducks into the fountain and back out every day. And he is one of the more famous people in Memphis. 2-2. McCormick went after a high fastball and fouls it back. The Duckmaster and Elvis. Those are the two most famous people, I think, in this city historically. Close to it, anyways. 2-2 again to Chaz, and he fouled another one back. Murphy going right after him here. The other thing synonymous with Memphis, of course, is barbecue. Plenty of those spots, blues, bars, and clubs all around downtown. The iCubs Hotel, well outside of downtown in Germantown, suburb of Memphis. The 2-2 for Murphy. McCormick on the ground, sharply hit, but cut off by the shortstop. Moore on the run. He'll flip the short way to second. A 6-4 put out to get the lead runner, Miller, and end the inning. Well, we played 7.5. The iCubs 6 outs away from a win, and they're going to go back to the bullpen. They continue that assembly line. When we come back, we'll tell you who the new pitcher is with a 10-2 lead on the iCubs Radio Network.
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0: I mentioned there were two guys left in the bullpen the iCubs had not used yet this week. One of them was Vince Riley, and he is the pitcher in the eighth with a 10-2 advantage here in Memphis. Ramon Mendoza will lead off, and Riley, who began the year in AA, nods to his catcher, Moises Ballesteros, and delivers the first pitch of the eighth inning. It's waved at and missed by Mendoza, who is 0-2, and the count is 0-1. A dominant performance by the iCubs today. They have out-hit Memphis 12-2 and lead 10-2. Riley comes inside. I think he hit Mendoza there on the left elbow. That is the case, and so he will be a leadoff base runner. The first base runner for the Redbirds hits a home run that started the fourth inning by Chase Davis. The iCubs from Will Sanders to Ethan Roberts to Jake Woodford have done a great job out of the pen. Noah Mendlinger now has flied twice to left. By the way, Riley in 9 appearances, 1-1 with a 6.17 ERA at 11 2/3 innings, 11 walks, 9 strikeouts. And his first pitch, a firm fastball over to Mendlinger, 0-1. Here comes, off the outside corner with a four-seamer again, and it's even a ball and a strike. No hold for the runner at first, Mendoza, as Riley shoots one front of the plate. It bounced in for ball two. Ballesteros sends a new baseball out to the mound. Again, you hope to get through this without any drama. If you're the Iowa Cubs, up 10-2. That feels like an insurmountable lead. We've seen some things, though. The 2-1 from Riley, outside again, ball three. And one way in which that becomes a little bit more worrisome is by giving the opponent free base runners. And Riley with a hit-by-pitch. And now behind 3-1 to the two-hitter in the inning. Mendlinger waits for the 3-1. He swings and chops it foul. That was the backdoor cutter from Riley. And that would have been ball four if not for chase by Mendlinger. He helped him out a little bit. Three, two on the way. Swing and a miss. He went back to the cutter. He threw it down and in, and Mendlinger waved over the top. Riley with his first strikeout for his first out today in the eighth. Now the catcher, Andy Yerzy, will step in. Trade deadline about 3 weeks from tomorrow. The iCubs will actually be in Indianapolis when the deadline strikes on an off day this year on Monday. It's low and outside to Yerzy from Riley, ball one. And so the iCubs play their homestand prior to that against the St. Paul Saints. It's against Scranton-Wilkes-Barre, I should say. And then head to Indy after the game on Sunday. Here's a drive deep in the air to right field. Way back goes Triantos. He'll turn around, and that ball is gone. Andy Yerzy with his first home run of the year. A two-run shot off of Vince Riley in the eighth. And Memphis pulls within 10-4. All of the earned runs today for the Redbirds have come on the long ball. One from Chase Davis in the fourth. This one, a two-run shot from Yerzy in the eighth. Two of their three hits have left the ballpark today. And that one was crushed. 414 feet. They have not been cheated on their home runs in this series. 473 from Baez on Friday. 404 from Davis earlier today. And 414 from Yerzy here. As the number nine hitter, Brody Moore, takes strike one on that first pitch cutter from Riley. Moore is 0 for 2. Those are also the first two RBI of the year for Yerzy. They've been hitting just 123. Riley spins one to the plate. It's lifted to right center. Not all that deep. And this time, Triantos has a play in shallow right field, and there are two outs. Back to the top of the order, and Victor Scott. Scott today, a base hit on the first pitch in the first inning. Since then, has grounded out twice. Riley slings one. It's grounded to second. Cowles will take care of Scott for the second time, and the eighth inning is over. So Riley hits a batter and gives up the home run to Yerzy, but the iCubs escape the eighth with a 10-4 lead. One inning to play on the first leg of this road trip in Memphis, next on the iCubs Radio Network.
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0: New pitcher again for Memphis here in the top of the ninth. They trail Iowa 9-4, or 10-4, pardon me, as Kate Gwynquist will pitch the top of the ninth. We've seen Cade Winquest already on Friday throw an inning into third scoreless. He gets the bottom third of the iCubs lineup here. In the top of the ninth, Triantos 2-for-4 with an RBI double. The International League leader with 106 hits. Trying to add to that number as Winquest delivers inside. The right-hander missed out of the windup with a 96-mile-an-hour sinker, 1-0. Winquest 3-1, a 5.11 ERA in 21 games, 32 strikeouts, 24 and two-thirds innings. He's home again, and this is ripped in the air to deep left field by Triantos, driving Ledbetter back and over his head off the wall. Triantos digging hard for second. He's in there standing up, his second double of the game, and hit number three. Triantos with 107 base hits this year, again adds to that league-leading total. Also his 24th double of the year, now one behind Jonathan Long for the league lead in that category. Again, this offense is something else, 13 hits today. They had six yesterday, 12 on Friday. Here's Ben Cowles, 1-for-4. And Winquest delivers, Cowles in the air to the gap in right center field. This is driving Scott back, and it's over his head, out of his reach, and all the way to the wall. Triantos, who got a late start, will score. Cowles is trying for third. The throw is not going to be in time. An RBI triple for Ben Cowles, and the iCubs add another. It's 11-4 with nobody out in the ninth. Back-to-back extra base hits from Triantos and Cowles in the 7 and 8 spots in the lineup. And the iCubs get one run back from that two-run home run last inning by Andy Yerzy. So Cowles has two hits, his 31st RBI as well. Brings Scott Kingery to the plate, 0-for-2 with a couple of walks. 11-4 Iowa, another runner at third with the infield back. Kingery looks at a strike from Winquest at its 0-1. Triple for Ben Cowles was his first of the year, believe it or not. That's somewhat surprising with his speed. Next pitch home. Rolled over to third. Cowles freezes at third, and Gorman will go to first and get the out. I think with Gorman back, there was a chance he wouldn't have even thrown to the plate, but Cowles decided not to risk it. He'll stay at third for the top of the order in Brett Bateman. Plenty of extra base hits today for the Iowa Cubs. Winquest delivers. Check swing and a strike on a curveball bottom of the zone to Bateman. Seven extra base hits in this one for the iCubs. A bulk of those are doubles. Couple home runs. The Cowles triple now. And the 0-1 from Winquest is inside out and into the net on the left side. And makes it 0-2 on Bateman. A couple of rare strikeouts today for Brett. Looking for an RBI. Bunch of ways to get one with only one out. But behind 0-2, Winquest delivers outside. Bateman leaning over the plate to take ball one. The inning began with a double by Triantos. An RBI triple from Cowles followed. Then the ground out by Kingery. This pitch pops away from the catcher, Yerzy. Two and two on Bateman. Again, he has found a way to work this count even or in his favor after falling behind quickly 0-2. Winquest with bright red sleeves under the powder blue top, down each arm, sets of the belt. And it's a 2-2 on the way, and fouled right at home plate. It's called foul at the last second by the home plate umpire, Jared Duerson. Andy Yerzy, the catcher, couldn't find it. He was looking around. It was right down by his feet on the left side of home plate. And now Bateman will walk his way back to home plate. And he was sprinting, thinking just maybe that was actually a fair ball. It was not. And if it had been, I think he would have reached pretty easily. And Yerzy couldn't find it. But it was sitting just outside of the foul line. Another 2-2 to Bateman. Down and in, and Bateman has worked it full after it was 0-2 in the pitcher's favor.

Lindquist would love a strikeout here, trying to put a zero on the board with one out. The payoff pitch, Bateman in the air to deep center instead. Scott on the run to the warning track, to the wall, and it's gone into the bullpen for Brett Bateman. His third home run of the season, and the iCubs surge further in front, 13-4, on a two-run blast from their leadoff hitter. Boy, a big fly ball the opposite way to left center field. 100 off the bat. It carried 397 feet. And Brett Bateman gives the iCubs maybe their final bit of padding today. Already a big lead. It's now bigger. And Jonathan Long takes in the dirt. Ball one. Long having a big day. And that was their third extra base hit of the inning and their eighth of the game. Long has three of them, two doubles and a home run. That two-run shot makes it 13-4, and now Long has to lean back out of the way like he's doing the limbo to avoid the high fastball from Winquest. One of the premier offensive days in a season full of those for the Iowa Cubs in this one. Brett Bateman got off to a slow start. Pretty good day. 2-0 to Long. He's called a strike. And that's the thing about this lineup. You can hold them down. We saw it last night when Quinn Matthews was hitless through five. Up and in again to Long, and it's 3-1. Now, they didn't have a big output, but they did score four in the top of the 10th, and they found a way to tie it in the middle innings against the guy who was absolutely dealing. Still just one out. Long swings and rips a ball on a line into left field. It's caught on a hop by Ledbetter. That'll keep it shy of the outfield wall and hold Long to a single. It is his fourth hit of the game. It's also the fourth hit of this inning. And Long is a triple shy of the cycle. He is unlikely to bat again, however. But up 13-4, the iCubs with their 16th hit of the night. And again, half of those for extra bases. I mean, they are really getting it done with the bats. Winquest fires off the outside corner with a breaking ball. He was good the other day. I mentioned an inning and a third scoreless. Not so effective today. The 1-0 pitch blasted in the air to deep left by Ballesteros. Ledbetter is there, shy of the warning track. He'll make the catch. And finally, a second out in the inning for the Memphis right-hander Winquest. Back to first goes Jonathan Long, and Owen Miller will be at the plate. He has a three-run home run and a single already today.

0: A look at first in the pitch. He spins it over the inside corner, strike one. Lindquist fires. Up and in. Look out. Miller checked his swing. Started the swing almost in self-defense. Had to move out of the way in the end. Ball with a strike. There's the breaking ball up and in again on Miller. 2-1. Trade deadline I mentioned, that'll have everybody kind of on the edge of their seat. It's an off day, so you don't have a game to get ready for like we did last year. The iCubs will arrive in Indianapolis early that morning and the deadline at 5 p.m. Central. 2-1. Ripped on the ground, a short right at Brody Moore. He'll shovel to Menlinger at second, and the inning comes to an end on the 6-4 putout. The iCubs added three more runs on four more hits. They will carry a 9-run advantage. 13-4 into the bottom of the ninth, and Colin Snyder is coming on to try and finish it off after the break on the iCubs Radio Network.
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0: We move to the bottom of the ninth. The Iowa Cubs looking to win this series this weekend in Memphis and also in the season series against the first half champion Redbirds. They have taken a big step in doing so. Over the first 8.5 innings, they lead 13-4. And one final Plumbers and Steamfitters pitching change. Colin Snyder on the hill now, and he works to Chase Davis, the two-hitter, and misses outside with a 94-mile-an-hour fastball. It's called ball one. This will be challenged by Moises Ballesteros, the catcher. The iCubs have one left, and they keep it as that pitch was a strike on the outside corner. Ballesteros figuring, why not? Nothing to lose here late. The 0-1 pitch. Check swing, the ball down and in. That was the slur from Snyder, and it's even 1-1. Ready at the belt, the 1-1. Snyder a slurve again, and this time Davis went down to get it and bounced it foul.

Snyder trying to put away Davis for out number one. He fires and missed away with a fastball. That slurve from three-quarters sidearm coming off of the 93-94 mile-an-hour heater is kind of tough on right-handed hitters especially, but even there on the back door. It's 2-2 on Davis. He threw the slurve and struck him out swinging. Right on the outside corner, 83 miles per hour, and Snyder with a strikeout to begin the last of the night. Colin Snyder on the season, 2-1 with a 9.77 ERA. This is game number 30 for the right-hander in 35 innings, 31 strikeouts and 17 walks coming in. Joshua Baez next, 0-3. And a spinner outside from Snyder for strike one. Infield shaded to the left. 1-0 pitch. Banking ball down and in. Just missed. 2-0. Tried to bend it all the way back to the inside corner. The 2-0. Baez swinging from his heels. Pops it up high in the air. First base side. Long over near the tarp. He'll have room on the warning track. And there are two down. Two outs, bases clear for Nolan Gorman. The last chance for Memphis at a 13-4 game. Nolan Gorman, again, came in hitting 121. Hard to believe for a guy who was on the fast track to the big leagues and spent a long time there for the Cardinals. First pitch outside, 1-0. He is now hitting 116 in AAA, and it's not like he got here last week. This, for Gorman, is his 20th game. So at bat number 70 right now, it's a 1-0 from Colin Snyder, and it pounds the inside corner for a strike, 1-1.

0: Snyder comes home. Gorman off the end of the bat. Shallow right field. He has a base hit. His second of the series. Snyder beat him with a sweeper, but he just punched it softly into right. No chance for Triantos to get there. And the game not over quite yet. As Gorman reaches and extends it for Colton Ledbetter. Snyder with a man on. Still out of the stretch. He's home, and a check swing and a miss by Ledbetter on strike one. Started him with a 93-mile-an-hour fastball. iCubs with a dominant performance today. They have surrendered only four hits, one of them here in the ninth. They lead by nine, and now it's 0-2 on Ledbetter, who hooks one foul on the ground into the Iowa dugout. Nobody in harm's way over there. And down to their final strike now, the Memphis Redbirds. Snyder with a sign from Ballesteros. He's ready and fires the two-strike pitch. It's up and away for ball one. A lot of room on the left side of the infield for Ledbetter. 1-2 pitch, though. Swing and a miss. Strike three. Colin Snyder struck him out with a slurve down and away, and the ball game is over. The iCubs take the season series from the Memphis Redbirds, the first half champion in the International League, and the post All-Star break part of the schedule starts out in fantastic fashion for the iCubs, who take 2 of 3 here on the road in Memphis. And their only loss came on a walk-off single in the ninth inning in a game which they led by multiple runs on Friday. 13-4, the final today. The iCubs with 16 hits, 8 extra base hits in a dominant victory. The road trip continues on Tuesday. Don't go anywhere. We've got the full postgame show coming up next on the iCubs Radio Network.
1: 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Tune in to each game throughout the season, starting with the Yuengling pregame show 20 minutes before first pitch. Stay tuned. 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
0: Welcome you back to AutoZone Park in Memphis. The Iowa Cubs win the series finale today against the Memphis Redbirds by a final score of 13-4. A dominant victory to win not only this series, but the season series against the first half champion. We welcome you into the postgame show, which begins, as always, with a look at the box score. Today, the iCubs with 13 runs on 16 hits, 8 extra base knocks. They commit one error and leave 9 on the base paths. Memphis, meanwhile, besides a couple of home runs, struggled to do anything. 4 runs on 4 hits, 1 error, and 1 man left on base. The winning pitcher was the starter, Will Sanders. He improves to 6-1 on the season. The loss goes to the starter for Memphis, Gerangelo Sancha, who in his AAA debut is the loser. He is 0-1 here for Memphis. Game played in 2 hours and 46 minutes in front of a crowd of 1,651 on a 93-degree afternoon. Let's take a look at some individual standouts. First for the iCubs, 4 hits today, 3 of them for extra bases from Jonathan Long. He finished a triple shy of the cycle, 4-for-6 with 2 RBI and 2 runs scored. Brett Bateman hit his 3rd home run of the year. He went 2-for-5 with 2 RBI. Moises Ballesteros, 2 hits and 2 RBI. Owen Miller had 2 hits and 3 runs batted in. He hit a 3-run home run in the game, his 6th long ball of the year. Owen Ayers drove in his first AAA RBI. James Triantos had 3 hits. He now leads the league with 107 on the year. And Ben Cowles was 2-for-5 with an RBI triple as well. On the mound for Iowa, Will Sanders allowed only 1 earned run on 2 hits in 5 innings of work today. He struck out a pair and walked 1. Ethan Roberts returned to the mound for the first time in just under a month. He threw a perfect 1-2-3 inning, as did Jake Woodford in his iCubs debut this year. Vince Riley allowed a 2-run home run, the only hit given up in his 1 inning on the mound. And Colin Snyder finished the game with a scoreless inning as well. As for Memphis, again, they hit 2 home runs in this one. 1 from Chase Davis, his first AAA hit, and another from Andy Yerzy, his first home run of the year. On the mound, Gerangelo Sancha allowed 6 runs on 6 hits in 3 2/3 innings. The iCubs also scored against Tink Hats, Jared Schuster, and Cade Winquest. Winquest and Schuster each allowing 3 runs. It was only Ryan Murphy who put up zeros today. 2 scoreless innings for Murphy out of the bullpen for Memphis. With the win, the iCubs are over 500. Here in the second half, they are 11-10. They are 41-52 overall. Meanwhile, Memphis drops to 8-13 in the second half. They are now 55-41 on the season. We'll take a break and come back to tell you how this one went down in full detail. Give you the play-by-play of an Iowa Cubs win, 13-4 in Memphis next on the iCubs Radio Network.
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0: Welcome you back to AutoZone Park and the Iowa Cubs postgame show. A dominant effort today from the good guys as the iCubs win the season series against the first half champion Memphis Redbirds, 13-4, the final today. Let's take you back through the ballgame. Believe it or not, the iCubs trailed after 1 inning today. The Cubs stranded a pair of runners in the first as Jonathan Long had 1 of his 3 extra base hits in that opening inning against the switch pitcher Gerangelo Sancha. And then Memphis got an unearned run off of Will Sanders right away in the bottom of the inning. Victor Scott led off with a first pitch single, stole second, went to third on a throwing error by Ballesteros, and scored on a double play ground out by Joshua Baez. And Memphis had their only lead of the game at 1-0. The iCubs did not score until the third, but once they broke through, they did so in a big way. They put a crooked number on the board in three straight innings. It began with a game-tying solo home run from Jonathan Long in that third inning. Then Moises Ballesteros followed with an infield hit. Owen Miller walked, and Owen Ayers gave the iCubs the lead with his first RBI in AAA, a single back up the middle. When the center fielder bobbled the ball, Victor Scott, it rolled behind him, and a second run scored as the iCubs took the lead. Later in the inning, James Triantos with an RBI double, able to add to the advantage. Iowa scored four in the inning and had a 4-1 advantage. They would score three more in the fourth inning, a three-run home run with two outs from Owen Miller, who greeted relief pitcher Tink Hentz, who had relieved Saintcha one batter earlier. That made it 7-1 Iowa. Memphis got a run back with a solo home run from Chase Davis in the top of the, or the bottom of the fourth, pardon me, and made it 7-2. But the iCubs got into double figures with three more runs in the fifth inning. Jonathan Long with his third extra base hit of the game, his second double. This one drove in a run and gave the iCubs an 8-2 lead. Then Moises Ballesteros with a couple in scoring position, lined a two-run single up the middle, and just like that, it was 10-2. Memphis would hit a two-run home run in the eighth inning off of Vince Riley. Andy Yerzy with his first home run of the year. That made it 10-4. The iCubs would score the final three runs of the game in the ninth. An RBI triple from Ben Cowles, who drove in James Triantos after a leadoff double. And then a two-run home run, the third of the year from Brett Bateman, to finish it off. And the iCubs at that point win it 13-4. Will Sanders was great once again. He allowed two hits. One of them was a home run. He gave up two runs, only one of them earned, on the way to victory number six. And man, was the bullpen effective today as well. Most importantly, they threw strikes today. And the iCubs pitchers, six strikeouts, one walk in this ballgame. They pitched to contact, and it worked. And they are above 500 here in half number two. 13-4 the final. The iCubs beat Memphis today and win the series. We've got one more segment coming up. We'll look at the out-of-town scoreboard and tell you what's next on this nine-game road trip for the iCubs. New city, new ballpark. And we'll tell you when that's coming up Tuesday on the iCubs Radio Network.
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0: Jason Gebbe, one final time here at AutoZone Park in Memphis. A 13-4 win today to finish off the series for the Iowa Cubs. Elsewhere on the Mercy 1 out-of-town scoreboard this afternoon, in the middle of the eighth, St. Paul up 5-0 over Louisville. They're trying to sweep that series. Gwinnett, our next opponent, in the top of the fourth, a 4-0 lead at Toledo, Charlotte, Durham, Rochester, Jacksonville, and Lehigh Valley at Omaha, as well as Norfolk, Nashville, yet to get underway. They will play tonight. Everything else is final. Indianapolis beat Columbus 13-6. Buffalo beat Syracuse 7-3. Scranton-Wilkes-Barre walked off Worcester 5-4. Elsewhere in minor league baseball, in the DSL Summer League All-Star Game, the AL held on for a 7-6 win over the Cubs prospects and the National League. In that game, they'll return to regular season play in a couple days. Meanwhile, single-A Myrtle Beach falls to 36-52 on the year. They are swept this weekend by Kannapolis on the road. 10-2 was the final there. High-A South Bend, a dominant win, a shutout win, 7-0 over Peoria today. Cole Franklin went 4 1/3. Eli Jerzenbach, 2/3 scoreless. Pierce Coppola went 3 scoreless. And Kenton Egbert finished off that win for the South Bend Cubs. Three hits for Jose Escobar, who is batting .347 there in South Bend. Double-A Knoxville underway. Their series finale in Montgomery. They're trying to avoid being swept by the Biscuits. And actually, that game not underway. They are currently delayed by rain. At Wrigley Field, good news there. The Cubs have beat the Minnesota Twins 10-1 the final. They win the series out of the All-Star break and get ready to take on the Tigers. The Cubs 56-43. They are, however, still six games behind Milwaukee, who got a walk-off home run from Wilson Contreras to sweep Miami. Final score 3-1 there. Pirates beat the Guardians 7-1. It was the Braves outslugging the Rangers 8-5. Drake Baldwin had five hits. Red Sox have won 13 in a row. They sweep the Rays 6-1 the final today. The Mets beat up the Phillies 6-1. It was the Dodgers 8-2 over the Yankees. A complete game for Yoshinobu Yamamoto. White Sox shut out the Blue Jays. Rather, Sean Burke earned his seventh win. Sunday Night Baseball tonight, Dodgers at Yankees. Games in progress, bottom of the third. Cardinals shutting out the Diamondbacks 5-0. The Giants have a 2-0 lead over Seattle in the top of the fourth. Also in the fourth, Tigers and Angels are tied at 1. The Nationals have a 2-1 lead over the A's in the middle of the fourth. The Reds all over the Rockies 9-3 in the seventh. The Padres are crushing the Royals. It's 19-2 in the ninth. And the Orioles leading the Astros in Houston 5-2. That game also in the bottom of the ninth. That's your Mercy One out-of-town scoreboard. 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The iCubs continue this road trip on Tuesday night. They will be at Gwinnett Field in Lawrenceville near Atlanta in Georgia. It's a 6:35 local time start, 5:35 Central on Tuesday night. A game beginning at 5:35 Central means our pregame show brought to you by Yuengling will be on the air at 5:10 all across the iCubs radio network at Hope 940, 93.7 The Outlaw, and at iowacubs.com. The iCubs have announced their starting pitcher for Game 1. Gwinnett has not. For the iCubs, it'll be right-hander Grant Kibb making the start there at Gwinnett Field on Tuesday. Well, that'll just about do it for our broadcast today. 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For Brian Williams, back in Des Moines in the studio, Jason Kemp signing off today. From Memphis, Tennessee, where the iCubs win this series and the season series against the Redbirds, 13-4 was the final. We'll talk to you again on Tuesday from just outside of Atlanta. Until then, have a great rest of your weekend and start to the work week, everyone. 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

0: Why do we so easily miss who Jesus is and why he came? When Jesus performed miracles, the religious leaders in his day failed to recognize him too. It was their job to study God's word, so how could they have been so spiritually blind? 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
1: Now we need to be very clear that the Bible makes plain to us that sin has robbed us of spiritual vision, and that in this respect, we too are like this man in John 9, blind from birth. Like this man, we are unable

We noted in the opening 12 verses or so that the transformation in the life of this man had really set the cat among the pigeons in his community. Now, communities are used to things happening as they normally happen. And it often takes some time to adjust to something that is out of the ordinary. Well, this was definitely out of the ordinary because this man was familiar in his neighborhood as a blind man and as a man who begged because he was blind. The neighbors, according to verse 8, who had formerly seen him begging, said to one another, "Isn't the same man who used to sit and beg?" And some said, "Oh, yes, I think it is." And others said, "No, I think it's probably someone who looks like him." And they asked him, "How is it that your eyes are opened?" He said, "The man they called Jesus made some mud and put it on my eyes and told me to go to Siloam and wash, and I went and washed, and then I could see." "Well, where's the man?" He says, I don't know where he is." Now, we pick up the story from that point. They're unable to resolve their dilemma, and so they do what was customary to do. They determined to take this man to the court of public opinion, as it were, represented by the religious leaders. The place of the synagogue in the small towns and communities of the time was a significant place. And in the same way that in events unfolding in contemporary life, journalists go to ask for a statement from certain significant individuals in the community, so in this context, they were essentially going to the significant individuals in the community, namely the religious leaders, to see if they could shed some light on what had happened to this man. Now, Peterson, who paraphrased the New Testament, might be a little zealous when he paraphrases verse 13. They brought to the Pharisees the man who had been blind. He paraphrases that, "So they marched the man to the Pharisees." Almost as if they took him by the ear and said, "Come on, you're coming to the Pharisees." You can imagine the man saying, "Oh no, not the Pharisees, please, not the Pharisees. I don't want to go to the Pharisees." And that would have been with some justification, because what follows is not so much a conversation as it is an interrogation. An interrogation which at the beginning has the Pharisees, the religious leaders, very much in the driving seat. But by the time it reaches the end, the man himself has turned the tables on them. Verse 26, they ask him again, "What did he do to you? How did he open your eyes?" And the man said, "I told you that already. Why do you keep asking me the same question? You didn't listen when I told you the first time. Why do you want to hear it again? Aha! You want to become his disciples too, don't you?" Oh, that infuriated them. No, they were angry then. They insulted him. They threw him out. Who is this upstart that can see? Who does he think he is? Smarty pants going around the community, coming to us, the religious leaders, we who know everything, and speaking as if there is something he knows that we don't know. We don't usually like people knowing things that we don't know. Now, in an attempt at clarity and simplicity, I'm going to draw our thoughts around three words: formalism, fear, and faith. First, the formalism that is represented by the attitude and the actions of the Pharisees to whom we're introduced in verse 13. These religious leaders were focused on the externals without any real regard to the inner significance of the things that they paid lip service to. And you can see that the religious orthodoxy of these individuals was skin deep, because they brought the man to the Pharisees, the man who had been blind. And instead of these individuals rejoicing in the man's story, instead of them saying, "We've been hoping for a chance to meet you, the word is out in the community that you could see, and we're so glad that you've chosen to come along and meet with us." No, there is none of that at all. Instead, they react in such a way as to challenge what he's saying, looking for ways to discredit him, and at the same time, to incriminate Jesus. Now, their problem, John tells us, at least on the surface, was the Sabbath. Verse 14,
Now, the day on which Jesus had made the mud and opened the man's eyes was the Sabbath. Therefore, the Pharisees asked him how he had received

0: saved his sight. It's interesting that it's a therefore. Why therefore? Why so, they asked him. Well, because they were the custodians of the Sabbath. They were the ones who knew what was to happen on the Sabbath and what wasn't to happen on the Sabbath, and they knew for sure that there was no spitting on the Sabbath. You see, the Pharisees not only had the bold statement of the law of God in the fourth commandment, that you shall not work, but they had decided that that needed a little help. And so they had added to it a whole list of their own regulations. For example, if a man had a runny nose, and he was downstairs in the kitchen and he knew his handkerchief was up the stairs, it was a violation of their perspective of the Sabbath to go upstairs and get the handkerchief, let alone start rubbing his nose with it. It was not possible, from their perspective on the Sabbath, for a man to cut his toenails. Nor if he found that he had one of those strange hairs that grows right out of the front of your eyebrows, if he happened to see that, as sometimes happens, he was not allowed to reach for it and pluck it out until the day after the Sabbath. And certainly there could be no spitting in the dust and stirring around and making up any kind of paste, no matter what you're trying to do with it. Now you say, well, isn't this all so very far away from us? Well, no, actually not. This Sabbath question was enough for them to be divided amongst themselves. Verse 16, some of the Pharisees said, he's not from God, for he doesn't keep the Sabbath. What they meant by that was he doesn't keep the Sabbath our way. Of course Jesus kept the Sabbath. He kept the law in its perfection. Jesus was sinless. In fact, Calvin suggests that Jesus performed these miracles purposefully, deliberately on the Sabbath. I kind of like that idea. So that it wasn't like he said, now take up your mat and walk, and he healed the man, and someone said, hey, Jesus, don't you realize it's the Sabbath? He said, of course I know it's the Sabbath. Watch this. And then he does it again. The man born by, she goes, Sabbath. He says, I know. Watch this. And right on cue, they come. Religious formalism cannot cope with transformed lives. Religious formalism can't cope with conversion. Religious formalism cannot face the fact of the dramatic impact that Jesus makes when he takes a person and turns them upside down, which is actually to turn them the right way up. Why? Because the religious formalist then recognizes that he or she is upside down and therefore needs as much to be turned the right way up as this individual, and not wanting to face the challenge of that, they hide behind the smoke screen of their ability to maintain all of the externals in terms of their religious experience. There's no indication on the part of these folks that they examined the evidence, that they had any interest in the evidence at all. Their interest was to deny the miracle and to discredit Jesus. Now, I'm sure that some of you can identify very quickly with this. You became a Christian. You may have become a Christian just recently. You came and acknowledged that you were blind and that you had things completely wrong, that you were lost, and that Jesus came seeking to save the lost, and you asked Jesus to save you and to be the shepherd of your soul. And what you've discovered now is that religious formalism has no place for that kind of radical change. If you go to the religious formalist, whether it is your pastor or your priest or your rabbi or your next door neighbor, or perhaps your mom and dad or your brother or whoever it might be, and tell them about this amazing change, if they are religious formalists, they probably will not give you a wonderful response. Or they may give you some kind of superficial, pacifying reaction, but they will not enter into your joy. They can't. Because you see, religious formalists do what these folks had done. While failing to keep the law of God, which they know themselves incapable of keeping, they create a convenient smokescreen by adding their own little rules and regulations, so that as long as they keep their list of what is acceptable, the fact that they are still confronted by the challenge of God's law does not really concern them. And there can be nothing more challenging, nothing more embarrassing to the religious formalist than the presence of someone who comes and shares with them that they have found Jesus to be their Savior, to be the one who has opened their eyes, to be the one who has turned them from darkness into marvelous light. You see, if you look at the text, you see that that's exactly what happened to them. When they come a second time in verse 24 and summon the man, and they said, come on now, tell the truth. We know that Jesus is a sinner. This man's a sinner. He said, well, I don't have a comment on whether he's a sinner or not. I don't know anything about that, but I do know this. One thing I do know, I was blind, but now I see. And they couldn't cope with that very, very quickly. They began to insult him. They hurled insults at him, verse 28, and eventually in verse 34, how dare you come and lecture us? They said they just threw him out. See, what they were doing was they were saying, we have tradition and we have orthodoxy on our side. Verse 28, you are this fellow's disciple? We are the disciples of Moses. We know that God spoke to Moses, but we don't even know where this chap comes from. You see, what these individuals were saying was something like this. Whoever does not bow to us, this is really what they're doing and seeking to intimidate this young man, who knows clearly that he was once blind, but now he can see. But they're giving him a bad time. They're back at him again and again and again, seeking to intimidate him and rob him of the reality of what he's conveying. And what they're saying is this: whoever does not bow to us and our knowledge knows nothing. And whoever knows something we don't know is a fool. Whoever doesn't bow to us and our knowledge doesn't know what they're talking about. And whoever comes in here to tell us something that we don't know, they're foolish. That's not only the approach of religious formalism. It is also the approach of agnosticism and skepticism and intellectual elitism, isn't it? Isn't that what the young university student, what the 10th grader is up against within the public square? If they would be bold enough in a context that is allowable and understandable to say, I once was blind, but now I see, have discovered that Jesus is the creator of the ends of the earth, and that he died upon the cross, and that the death of Jesus is a pivotal event of human history, and that everything needs to be understood in light of that. Oh, please, sit down, would you? Unless you bow to what we know, you know nothing. And if you think you know something that we don't know, you're a fool. Sit down. Well, I believe that God created the heavens and the earth out of nothing and out of chaos. Sit down, idiot. You exist as a result of time plus matter plus chance. Bow to what we know. See, religious formalism, when it is challenged by the radical claims of Jesus, reacts in the same way. Well, you say, what about it? Well, let me just say this to you. Some of you may be here and this actually describes you. You say, well, I hope not, but let's just hold out the possibility, shall we? You may be here and you actually are a religious formalist. That's been your whole background, forms and structures and the doing of things. Do you have peace with God? Do you have the assurance of the forgiveness of your sins? Do you rest in the reality of your hope that one day you will see Jesus and be made like him? I wager that you don't. You actually can't. Because the religious formalist is relying on their capacity to continue maintaining the externals without the radical internal transformation which gives significance to the form and structures of religious life. Indeed, these very forms and structures may prove to be a barrier to you coming to faith in Jesus. Because if you have a little list of whatever it is that makes you acceptable to God, and it's easy for us to come up with this list, well, I always go by the golden rule and do unto others as you would do to yourself. And that's my credo and that's my good. Well, that's fine. But what about your jealous heart? What about your dirty mind? What about your dishonesty? How does this little golden rule deal with these things? Of course, it doesn't. You see, if religious formalism was enough to get a man or a woman to heaven, then there would be no need for Jesus to die upon the cross, would there? If doing it ourselves is sufficient, then there would be no need for this amazing grace. Now, we just got a moment to go to the word fear. Don't be afraid that we're going to go much beyond our time. We're not. It's not the fear that I'm referencing. The fear here is the fear that is found in the reaction of the man's parents. The Jews send for the parents. They still didn't believe, verse 18, that he'd been blind and had received his sight until they sent for the man's parents. After they sent for the man's parents, there was nowhere for them to hide. And they brought the parents there. It'd be a little intimidating for them. I think you would agree if somebody summoned you to the synagogue of the day and there the elders sat in their robes and in their finery and you came along, Mr. and Mrs. Levi or whoever you were, and they said, thank you for coming out. We were hoping for a chance to talk with you. We have three questions. Number one, the fellow over here, is he your son? Number two, is he the one you say was born blind? And number three, how is it that he can now see? The husband looks at the wife looks at the husband, and then the wife responds, because she's the braver of the two. Well, we can answer one and two very easily. He is our son, and yes, he was born blind, but when it comes to your third question, well, we really don't have a comment on that at all. They're reticent, they're timid, and they're quick to pass the buck. Why don't you ask him? He's a big lad. He can speak for himself. Well, clearly they must have known something. They knew that a person was involved, otherwise they couldn't have mentioned the person. Can it be that they were more concerned for their reputation and for their status than they were thrilled and excited that their son had received his sight? I mean, why are they not linking arms with this boy and saying to these religious leaders, this is the kind of thing we need in our church? I mean, we need some of this stuff, guys. We're listening to your sermons, and frankly, they're like dust in your mouth. And now comes the Galilean prophet. His sermons are understandable, and look what's happening to people's lives. Yes, we know Jesus is the key to this. Our boy's here, and we're here, and what do you have to say for yourselves? But they don't. Why don't you just ask him? He's there. He can speak for himself. He's a big lad. Now, admittedly, the prospect of being removed from the synagogue, which is the explanation in verse 22, the reason the parents said this, because they were afraid of the Jews, because the Jews had decided that anyone who acknowledged that Jesus was the Messiah would be put out of the synagogue. We're not going to make little of that. There's some significance in it, isn't there? The embarrassment that would be attached to that kind of removal. But if they had truly understood what had happened, if they had truly come to understand who this Jesus was, then they would have taken their stand with their boy. But as it was, they didn't take their stand with the boy because they couldn't take their stand with the boy, presumably because they had not come to trust in Jesus. So the Pharisees are distanced from this great good news by their formalism, and the parents are distanced from this great good news by their fear. Oh, you may be here, and that's exactly your story. With little variations. One day your son or your daughter came into your home and said, I've discovered that Jesus is my Savior and my friend. And you said, you don't need that kind of nonsense. We brought you up in the way that you needed to be brought up. We gave you every kind of opportunity for religion. And you did. And it was good. And it was helpful. And it actually was a foundation that led the youngster to the point where they said, doing all this stuff isn't giving me forgiveness, isn't giving me peace, isn't giving me hope. And then they discovered that it wasn't in the doing of the stuff, but it was in what had been done by Jesus, that there was faith, and there was grace, and there was forgiveness, and there was freedom. And the parents now have the same decision to make as the religious formalists. If we acknowledge that what has happened to Junior is true, then that means it needs to happen to us as well. And that may be too high a hill to climb. So I say to you, do not allow formalism to keep you from Jesus. And do not allow fear of your peer group to keep you from Jesus. See, the fear of going back to the country club and the friends saying, what happened to your boy? And for you to have to say, the same thing that's happened to me. What? You're in it as well? Yes. How did that happen? What did you do? Nothing. Well, somebody had to do something. Somebody did do something. Sit down, I'll tell you what he did. That's the story. Get out there and tell your friends. Get out there and turn Cleveland upside down with this fantastic good news. Come on.
1: 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As Alistair mentioned, it's important not to let religious formalism or fear of what others might think keep us from Jesus. And to help you resist these temptations, there are a couple of books we'd like to recommend to you. The first is a book called Christ and His Threefold Office. It examines the glory of Christ and how his incarnation qualified him to mediate on behalf of every believer and prepared him to act as prophet, priest, and king. The title of the second book is Christ Humbled Yet Exalted. This one looks at why the life, death, and ascension of Jesus is the foundation of true joy. These books are revised versions of a Puritan classic, The Fountain of Life. The author is John Flavel. He was one of the most popular preachers in the 17th century. He faced personal challenges throughout his life, and yet he maintained that he was upheld and fortified by the joy rooted in his relationship with Christ. To find out more about this two-book bundle, visit our website at truthforlife.org. I'm Bob Lapine. Thanks for studying the Bible with us. Next weekend, we'll take a closer look at why we often encounter pushback when we come to faith in Christ. The Bible teaching of Alistair Begg is furnished by Truth for Life, where the learning is for living.
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0: Why do we so easily miss who Jesus is and why he came? When Jesus performed miracles, the religious leaders in his day failed to recognize him too. It was their job to study God's word, so how could they have been so spiritually blind? 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
1: Now we need to be very clear that the Bible makes plain to us that sin has robbed us of spiritual vision, and that in this respect, we too are like this man in John 9, blind from birth. Like this man, we are unable to rectify our condition. And like him, each of us is in need of Jesus to recreate in us the faculty which sin has destroyed. Now, all of that by way of introduction, but purposefully, because without that as the framework, we will very quickly lose our way in this particular chapter. Last time, some of you will remember that we noted in the opening 12 verses or so that the transformation in the life of this man had really set the cat among the pigeons in his community. Now, communities are used to things happening as they normally happen. And it often takes some time to adjust to something that is out of the ordinary. Well, this was definitely out of the ordinary because this man was familiar in his neighborhood as a blind man and as a man who begged because he was blind. The neighbors, according to verse 8, who had formerly seen him begging, said to one another, "Isn't the same man who used to sit and beg?" And some said, "Oh, yes, I think it is." And others said, "No, I think it's probably someone who looks like him." And they asked him, "How is it that your eyes are opened?" He said, "The man they called Jesus made some mud and put it on my eyes and told me to go to Siloam and wash. And I went and washed, and then I could see." "Well, where's the man?" He says, I don't know where he is." Now, we pick up the story from that point. They're unable to resolve their dilemma, and so they do what was customary to do. They determined to take this man to the court of public opinion, as it were, represented by the religious leaders. The place of the synagogue in the small towns and communities of the time was a significant place. And in the same way that in events unfolding in contemporary life, journalists go to ask for a statement from certain significant individuals in the community, so in this context, they were essentially going to the significant individuals in the community, namely the religious leaders, to see if they could shed some light on what had happened to this man. Now, Peterson, who paraphrased the New Testament, might be a little zealous when he paraphrases verse 13. They brought to the Pharisees the man who had been blind. He paraphrases that, "So they marched the man to the Pharisees." Almost as if they took him by the ear and said, "Come on, you're coming to the Pharisees." You can imagine the man saying, "Oh no, not the Pharisees, please, not the Pharisees. I don't want to go to the Pharisees." And that would have been with some justification, because what follows is not so much a conversation as it is an interrogation. An interrogation which at the beginning has the Pharisees, the religious leaders, very much in the driving seat. But by the time it reaches the end, the man himself has turned the tables on them. Verse 26, they ask him again, "What did he do to you? How did he open your eyes?" And the man said, "I told you that already. Why do you keep asking me the same question? You didn't listen when I told you the first time. Why do you want to hear it again?" Aha! You want to become his disciples too, don't you? Oh, that infuriated them. No, they were angry then. They insulted him. They threw him out. Who is this upstart that can see? Who does he think he is? Smarty pants going around the community, coming to us, the religious leaders, we who know everything, and speaking as if there is something he knows that we don't know. We don't usually like people knowing things that we don't know. Now, in an attempt at clarity and simplicity, I'm going to draw our thoughts around three words: formalism, fear, and faith. First, the formalism that is represented by the attitude and the actions of the Pharisees to whom we're introduced in verse 13. These religious leaders were focused on the externals without any real regard to the inner significance of the things that they paid lip service to. And you can see that the religious orthodoxy of these individuals was skin deep, because they brought the man to the Pharisees, the man who had been blind. And instead of these individuals rejoicing in the man's story, instead of them saying, "We've been hoping for a chance to meet you, the word is out in the community that you could see, and we're so glad that you've chosen to come along and meet with us." No, there is none of that at all. Instead, they react in such a way as to challenge what he's saying, looking for ways to discredit him, and at the same time, to incriminate Jesus. Now, their problem, John tells us, at least on the surface, was the Sabbath. Verse 14. Now, the day on which Jesus had made the mud and opened the man's eyes was the Sabbath. Therefore, the Pharisees asked him how he had received his sight. It's interesting that it's a therefore. Why therefore? Why so, they asked him? Well, because they were the custodians of the Sabbath. They were the ones who knew what was to happen on the Sabbath and what wasn't to happen on the Sabbath, and they knew for sure that there was no spitting on the Sabbath. You see, the Pharisees not only had the bold statement of the law of God in the fourth commandment, that you shall not work, but they had decided that that needed a little help. And so they had added to it a whole list of their own regulations. For example, if a man had a runny nose, and he was downstairs in the kitchen and he knew his handkerchief was up the stairs, it was a violation of their perspective of the Sabbath to go upstairs and get the handkerchief, let alone start rubbing his nose with it. It was not possible, from their perspective on the Sabbath, for a man to cut his toenails. Nor, if he found that he had one of those strange hairs that grows right out of the front of your eyebrows, if he happened to see that, as sometimes happens, he was not allowed to reach for it and pluck it out until the day after the Sabbath. And certainly there could be no spitting in the dust and stirring around and making up any kind of paste, no matter what you're trying to do with it. Now you say, "Well, isn't this all so very far away from us?" Well, no, actually not. This Sabbath question was enough for them to be divided amongst themselves. Verse 16, some of the Pharisees said, "He's not from God, for he doesn't keep the Sabbath." What they meant by that was he doesn't keep the Sabbath our way. Of course Jesus kept the Sabbath. He kept the law in its perfection. Jesus was sinless. In fact, Calvin suggests that Jesus performed these miracles purposefully, deliberately on the Sabbath. I kind of like that idea. So that it wasn't like he said, "Now take up your mat and walk," and he healed the man, and someone said, "Hey, Jesus, don't you realize it's the Sabbath?" He said, "Of course I know it's the Sabbath. Watch this." And then he does it again. The man born by, she goes, "Sabbath." He says, "I know. Watch this." And right on cue they come. Religious formalism cannot cope with transformed lives. Religious formalism can't cope with conversion. Religious formalism cannot face the fact of the dramatic impact that Jesus makes when he takes a person and turns them upside down, which is actually to turn them the right way up. Why? Because the religious formalist then recognizes that he or she is upside down and therefore needs as much to be turned the right way up as this individual, and not wanting to face the challenge of that, they hide behind the smoke screen of their ability to maintain all of the externals in terms of their religious experience. There's no indication on the part of these folks that they examined the evidence, that they had any interest in the evidence at all. Their interest was to deny the miracle and to discredit Jesus. Now, I'm sure that some of you can identify very quickly with this. You became a Christian. You may have become a Christian just recently. You came and acknowledge that you were blind and that you had things completely wrong, that you were lost, and that Jesus came seeking to save the lost, and you asked Jesus to save you and to be the shepherd of your soul. And what you've discovered now is that religious formalism has no place for that kind of radical change. If you go to the religious formalist, whether it is your pastor or your priest or your rabbi or your next door neighbor, or perhaps your mom and dad or your brother or whoever it might be, and tell them about this amazing change, if they are religious formalists, they probably will not give you a wonderful response. Or they may give you some kind of superficial, pacifying reaction, but they will not enter into your joy. They can't. Because you see, religious formalists do what these folks had done. While failing to keep the law of God, which they know themselves incapable of keeping, they create a convenient smokescreen by adding their own little rules and regulations, so that as long as they keep their list of what is acceptable, the fact that they are still confronted by the challenge of God's law does not really concern them. And there can be nothing more challenging, nothing more embarrassing to the religious formalist than the presence of someone who comes and shares with them that they have found Jesus to be their Savior, to be the one who has opened their eyes, to be the one who has turned them from darkness into marvelous light. You see, if you look at the text, you see that that's exactly what happened to them. When they come a second time in verse 24 and summon the man, and they said, come on now, tell the truth. We know that Jesus is a sinner. This man's a sinner. He says, well, I don't have a comment on whether he's a sinner or not. I don't know anything about that, but I do know this. One thing I do know, I was blind, but now I see. And they couldn't cope with that very, very quickly. They began to insult him. They hurled insults at him, verse 28, and eventually in verse 34, how dare you come and lecture us? They said they just threw him out. See, what they were doing was they were saying, we have tradition and we have orthodoxy on our side. Verse 28, you are this fellow's disciple? We are the disciples of Moses. We know that God spoke to Moses, but we don't even know where this chap comes from. You see, what these individuals were saying was something like this. Whoever does not bow to us, this is really what they're doing and seeking to intimidate this young man who knows clearly that he was once blind, but now he can see. But they're giving him a bad time. They're back at him again and again and again, seeking to intimidate him and rob him of the reality of what he's conveying. And what they're saying is this: whoever does not bow to us and our knowledge knows nothing. And whoever knows something we don't know is a fool. Whoever doesn't bow to us and our knowledge doesn't know what they're talking about. And whoever comes in here to tell us something that we don't know, they're foolish. That's not only the approach of religious formalism. It is also the approach of agnosticism and skepticism and intellectual elitism, isn't it? Isn't that what the young university student, what the 10th grader is up against within the public square? If they would be bold enough in a context that is allowable and understandable to say, I once was blind, but now I see, have discovered that Jesus is the creator of the ends of the earth, and that he died upon the cross, and that the death of Jesus is a pivotal event of human history, and that everything needs to be understood in light of that. Oh, please, sit down, would you? Unless you bow to what we know, you know nothing. And if you think you know something that we don't know, you're a fool. Sit down. Well, I believe that God created the heavens and the earth out of nothing and out of chaos. Sit down, idiot. You exist as a result of time plus matter plus chance. Bow to what we know. See, religious formalism, when it is challenged by the radical claims of Jesus, reacts in the same way. Well, you say, what about it? Well, let me just say this to you. Some of you may be here and this actually describes you. You say, well, I hope not, but let's just hold out the possibility, shall we? You may be here and you actually are a religious formalist. That's been your whole background, forms and structures and the doing of things. Do you have peace with God? Do you have the assurance of the forgiveness of your sins? Do you rest in the reality of your hope that one day you will see Jesus and be made like him? I wager that you don't. You actually can't. Because the religious formalist is relying on their capacity to continue maintaining the externals without the radical internal transformation which gives significance to the form and structures of religious life. Indeed, these very forms and structures may prove to be a barrier to you coming to faith in Jesus. Because if you have a little list of whatever it is that makes you acceptable to God, and it's easy for us to come up with this list, well, I always go by the golden rule and do unto others as you would do to yourself. And that's my credo and that's my good. Well, that's fine. But what about your jealous heart? What about your dirty mind? What about your dishonesty? How does this little golden rule deal with these things? Of course, it doesn't. You see, if religious formalism was enough to get a man or a woman to heaven, then there would be no need for Jesus to die upon the cross, would there? If doing it ourselves is sufficient, then there would be no need for this amazing grace. Now, we just got a moment to go to the word fear. Don't be afraid that we're going to go much beyond our time. We're not. It's not the fear that I'm referencing. The fear here is the fear that is found in the reaction of the man's parents. The Jews send for the parents. They still didn't believe, verse 18, that he'd been blind and had received his sight until they sent for the man's parents. After they sent for the man's parents, there was nowhere for them to hide. And they brought the parents there. It'd be a little intimidating for them. I think you would agree if somebody summoned you to the synagogue of the day and there the elders sat in their robes and in their finery and you came along, Mr. and Mrs. Levi or whoever you were, and they said, thank you for coming out. We were hoping for a chance to talk with you. We have three questions. Number one, the fellow over here, is he your son? Number two, is he the one you say was born blind? And number three, how is it that he can now see? The husband looks at the wife looks at the husband, and then the wife responds, because she's the braver of the two. Well, we can answer one and two very easily. He is our son, and yes, he was born blind, but when it comes to your third question, well, we really don't have a comment on that at all. They're reticent, they're timid, and they're quick to pass the buck. Why don't you ask him? He's a big lad. He can speak for himself. Well, clearly they must have known something. They knew that a person was involved, otherwise they couldn't have mentioned the person. Can it be that they were more concerned for their reputation and for their status than they were thrilled and excited that their son had received his sight? I mean, why are they not linking arms with this boy and saying to these religious leaders, this is the kind of thing we need in our church? I mean, we need some of this stuff, guys. We're listening to your sermons, and frankly, they're like dust in your mouth. And now comes the Galilean prophet. His sermons are understandable, and look what's happening to people's lives. Yes, we know Jesus is the key to this. Our boy's here, and we're here, and what do you have to say for yourselves? But they don't. Why don't you just ask him? He's there. He can speak for himself. He's a big lad. Now, admittedly, the prospect of being removed from the synagogue, which is the explanation in verse 22, the reason the parents said this, because they were afraid of the Jews, because the Jews had decided that anyone who acknowledged that Jesus was the Messiah would be put out of the synagogue. We're not going to make little of that. There's some significance in it, isn't there? The embarrassment that would be attached to that kind of removal. But if they had truly understood what had happened, if they had truly come to understand who this Jesus was, then they would have taken their stand with their boy. But as it was, they didn't take their stand with the boy because they couldn't take their stand with the boy, presumably because they had not come to trust in Jesus. So the Pharisees are distanced from this great good news by their formalism, and the parents are distanced from this great good news by their fear. Now, you may be here, and that's exactly your story, with little variations. One day, your son or your daughter came into your home and said, I've discovered that Jesus is my Savior and my friend. And you said, you don't need that kind of nonsense. We brought you up in the way that you needed to be brought up. We gave you every kind of opportunity for religion. And you did. And it was good. And it was helpful. And it actually was a foundation that led the youngster to the point where they said, doing all this stuff isn't giving me forgiveness, isn't giving me peace, isn't giving me hope. And then they discovered that it wasn't in the doing of the stuff, but it was in what had been done by Jesus, that there was faith, and there was grace, and there was forgiveness, and there was freedom. And the parents now have the same decision to make as the religious formalists. If we acknowledge that what has happened to Junior is true, then that means it needs to happen to us as well. And that may be too high a hill to climb. So I say to you, do not allow formalism to keep you from Jesus. And do not allow fear of your peer group to keep you from Jesus. See, the fear of going back to the country club and the friend saying, what happened to your boy? And for you to have to say, the same thing that's happened to me. What? You're in it as well? Yes. How did that happen? What did you do? Nothing. Well, somebody had to do something. Somebody did do something. Sit down, I'll tell you what he did. That's the story. Get out there and tell your friends. Get out there and turn Cleveland upside down with this fantastic good news. Come on.
0: Listening to Truth for Life Weekend with Alistair Begg. As Alistair mentioned, it's important not to let religious formalism or fear of what others might think keep us from Jesus. And to help you resist these temptations, there are a couple of books we'd like to recommend to you. The first is a book called Christ and His Threefold Office. It examines the glory of Christ and how his incarnation qualified him to mediate on behalf of every believer and prepared him to act as prophet, priest, and king. The title of the second book is Christ Humbled Yet Exalted. This one looks at why the life, death, and ascension of Jesus is the foundation of true joy. These books are revised versions of a Puritan classic, The Fountain of Life. The author is John Flavel. He was one of the most popular preachers in the 17th century. He faced personal challenges throughout his life, and yet he maintained that he was upheld and fortified by the joy rooted in his relationship with Christ. To find out more about this two-book bundle, visit our website at truthforlife.org. I'm Bob Lapine. Thanks for studying the Bible with us. Next weekend, we'll take a closer look at why we often encounter pushback when we come to faith in Christ. The Bible teaching of Alistair Begg is furnished by Truth for Life, where the learning is for living.
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9: You might not like to think that that's the model suffering of what it means to be a husband in your marriage, you know. 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
10: Welcome to the God-Centered Life with Josh Moody Weekend Edition. 1 Peter, the 3rd chapter, verses 1 through 7 in the focus. This is part 2 of a study in the series called The Apostle of Hope. Josh Moody is senior pastor of College Church in Wheaton, Illinois. I'm Todd Bastide. Thanks for letting us spend some time with you today. Josh, in a world that has a good number of challenges, it sounds like it would be naive for us to coast in our marriages. And it also sounds like Peter's going to be reminding us that we really need to work on those marriages.
11: Yeah, romance is great. And we all love romance and want to feel those warm, buzzy feelings of, you know, being in love. But the truth is that marriage can be hard work and indeed even suffering. But we need to lean into that for the greater prize ahead.
10: Let's go to it. 1 Peter chapter 3, verses 1 through 7. We'll do a quick recap of part 1 and then move into our new material for today. Here's Josh.
9: You all know why this passage is relevant. And what is that? Well, that is that our marriages are in trouble. We just know, don't we, that society is putting a lot of pressure on our marriages. And there's another issue of relevance that we might not have considered as well. What about the male side? For men are addressed here as well. And I say this is an issue, I think, of great relevance. You know, when you look at the popular portrayal of men in marriage these days, what do you think of? Maybe Everybody Loves Raymond? Wimps? Weak at best? And so whether you're a man or woman, my guess is that this passage is going to introduce some challenges. When, as a woman, we ask ourselves, if you like, what would Jesus do? WWJD. What would Jesus do? The answer, according to Peter, is submit. Jesus would submit in the same way. That's the key phrase. Now, but as I say, also, Peter doesn't leave it there. He talks to the husbands as well, always go together. And he comes in to his second application of in the same way. And this is verse 7. And of course, it is about husbands. And it is just one verse, but it is packed with stuff. So don't think that the guys are getting off light just because they only get one verse. Okay? Packed with stuff. Be the spouse Jesus would be, which means second. Jesus would suffer. Jesus would suffer. Now, guys, maybe you don't want to hear this, particularly if you're thinking about getting married at some point, but if you have been married for a long time, you'll know what I'm about to say is true. The marriage bed is not a bed of roses, always. There are thorns, too. Isn't that right, guys? It's not always easy. It can be very tough. In fact, in its very nature, the fundamental essence of marriage, this is an expression of the suffering of Christ for the church. That's what it's meant to be about. That's what Paul teaches in his passage in Ephesians. Talks about Christ and his suffering for the church, his death on the cross. It calls on the husband to do the same. And therefore, he says there, the husband is to give himself up for his wife, which means die for her as Christ died for the church. Give himself up. It's to give his life like Jesus did on the cross for the church. In the same way. Peter's talking about the same thing, I think. And so he writes, doesn't he, from chapter 2, he himself bore our sins in his body on the tree so that we might die to sins and live for righteousness. By his wounds you have been healed. Now, ladies, you who are married, you might not like to think that that's the model, you know, suffering of what it means to be a husband in your marriage, you know. And of course it isn't always. It's wonderful and it's a great gift from God and to be enjoyed, and the marriage bed is to be honored by all and all that kind of thing the Bible says too. But the Bible is also a great realist, and marriage can be hard work. And it is very hard for the husband, if he's doing it right, according to Peter's teaching and Paul's teaching in Ephesians, if he's doing it right, he is surrendering his self-interest as Christ surrendered himself for us. So again, Peter talks, doesn't he, in chapter 2, when they hurled their insults at him, he did not retaliate. When he suffered, he made no threats. Instead, he entrusted himself to him who judges justly. Now, I'm emphasizing that in a strong way, because to me that seems just very far, pretty different from what the world thinks the Bible means by what some people call complementarianism, this idea that men and women have these different roles that we're talking about. But there it is. That's what Peter is saying, in the same way, black and white in the Bible, like Jesus. In the same way, Jesus would suffer. It's not about you, it's about her and what she needs. What in particular does this mean for the husband? It means this. It means be considerate as you live with your wives. Now, the phrase there, live with your wife according to knowledge, has reference to more than the sexual side of marriage, but scholars think, includes that Peter is referring to living with your wife according to knowledge in an understanding way. He's referring to the sexual, intimate side of the marriage relationship. Not only, but that, scholars think, is pretty much certainly a part of it. Now, of course, that's very important. Now, this is not a men's only group, so I'm not going to go into the kind of detail I might do, you know, if it was only guys here. But nonetheless, this is meant to be publicly read out in the church, and so here

0: with sex. Be self-giving. Be suffering, I suppose. Be Christ-like. If you're not married and you're thinking that Paul's admonition is, you know, if you're burning, you better get married. So you're thinking, wow, I won't need any self-control once I get married. You better think again. You're going to need that there too. So be self-giving, be suffering, be Christ-like. Now, there may be some things on this line to say to the women. That's all about living your wife according to knowledge in an understanding way. There may be some things along this line to say to the women to be compassionate to their husbands in this way too. And in fact, Paul does specifically address this matter in 1 Corinthians 7. He says, don't deprive yourselves, he says. Again, it's publicly in the Bible, for the public reading of the church, don't deprive yourselves, he said, except for a time and by mutual consent, and to give yourselves to prayer so that you won't give the devil room or give in to the temptation for your lack of self-control. And what that means, I think, and it's most sort of, you know, basic, what that means is that sex in marriage is a spiritual battleground. It's a great spiritual background. Marriage, of course, is a sexual relationship, among other things. And this side of marriage matters, and the Bible talks about it. It's got to be in a godly way. It's got to be submissive, suffering, putting the other person first in Christ's likeness and all that. Now, that phrase there doesn't just mean that side of the relationship, probably, perhaps, but it certainly, scholars would say, includes it, and it's very important. It means, then, be considerate as you live with your wives, put their needs first.
1: Josh will work through additional meaning taken from this verse in just a moment. But first, did you know that we're available via your favorite podcast app? That's right. If you consume a lot of content via podcasting, simply use that podcasting app to a search for God-Centered Life, and that might be an easy way for you to access these studies. We certainly hope so. Back into 1 Peter chapter 3 now. Here's Josh.
0: It means also, treat them with respect as the weaker partner. It's a difficult phrase here, but it probably means more than simply a kind of begrudging respect, but actually more like, more literally, preciousness. Treat your wife or them as something or someone precious. It's the same word as in chapter 2, verse 7, where it is translated precious. What does it mean? It means adore. This woman is precious to you. No one but Christ is to be more precious to you than her. As the weaker partner. Well, what does that mean? That's enough ammunition from the world to have a go at us all week, isn't it? Well, probably at the time, it had a couple of different senses there. It had both the sense of the actual physical relative weakness of the woman. I mean, there are women who are stronger than some men, aren't there? But in general terms, that's true, isn't it? And why does Peter say this? Because then he's not being ultra sophisticated, he's just shooting straight. I mean, certainly not physically be aggressive, but not even physically intimidate, if you know what I mean. He is instead to use his relative strength to look after the woman and care for her. And so it means that, and I think at the time, and also it's less true now by a long way, and it certainly was more true then, that socially, in some settings, whether it's good or not, women can be at a disadvantage. Let me give you a rather cheesy example, but I find it remarkable, and I don't know whether you ever discovered this, how if I take a car into the garage, I get treated as if I know what I'm talking about. It's just amazing. Actually, and I hope there's no my garage mechanic's not here this morning, but actually, I have no idea what I'm talking about. None. Not a little bit. Not a smidgen. Nothing. At all. And actually, my wife, probably, actually, certainly, knows far more about cars than I will ever do in my wildest dreams. But if we're going to take the car to the garage... And it was far more true then socially. It's still true in certain situations today.

0: think there's a call here to just understand that and not abuse that, of course, but the man needs to use that to take care of and look after and protect and treat as precious his wife. And not in a patronizing way, he's not the father, but in a, well, husbandly way, I suppose. Or really, in a Christ-like way. Protect, nurture, care for, love, treat as precious in the same way. So it means that. It means treat them with respect, or better, as precious, as, he goes on, heirs with you, those who inherit, as heirs with you of the gracious gift of life. Now, why does he say that? Well, because it changes the whole ballgame, doesn't it, once we get that under our belt? This person next to you is a Christian couple. This wife next to you in bed is going to spend eternity with Christ in glory. They are not subordinate to you spiritually. They are a joint heir. And in this sense, as Paul elsewhere says, there is no male nor female. All are one in Christ. The husband and the wife, Peter says, are joint heirs of eternity through faith in Jesus Christ. We are not then better or spiritually superior to our wives. Oh, no, that's not what the Bible is talking about. Not at all. So we are to treat this person then, of course, once we get this under the belt, it changes our whole attitude. We are to treat this person not as less than you, but as one with you in Christ. And the result of all this, of course, as Peter says, as he concludes now, the result of all this is that nothing will hinder your prayers. Isn't that remarkable? Nothing will hinder your prayers. It's actually a pretty good diagnostic, and this is the way I thought I might preach it. It's a pretty good diagnostic. How is your prayer life, husband? Could it be better? You know what might be stopping it improve? What might be hindering it? What might be stopping it? The way you treat your wife. How can that be true? Well, our relationships with other people affect, influence our relationship with God. Jesus makes this very clear. We are to forgive others as Christ has forgiven us, as we have been forgiven. Forgive us our trespasses, as we also have forgiven those who trespass against us. We are to have mercy as God has had mercy on us. The unmerciful servant, he had received mercy. He needed to have mercy. We are to have mercy as God has had mercy on us. We are to love others as we love God. What is the greatest commandment? Love the Lord your God with all your heart, soul, mind, and strength, and love your neighbor as yourself. There are none other like these, and they go together, don't they? Love God and love others. And so, of course, our relationships with other people affect and influence and express what's really going on in our relationship with God. And of course, this is why Peter says this, that nothing will hinder your prayers. Of course, there is no human relationship closer to us than that of our wives, is there? And if that relationship isn't going well, it's going to impact our whole spiritual life. It's going to impact our ministries. You know, I really think it's true that, at least in the long term, you cannot have a dynamic ministry. You might be able to fake it for a little while, but in the long term, it will get found out sometime somewhere. You cannot have a dynamic ministry. You cannot have spiritual power in prayer and the Word. You cannot have unhindered prayers if at some level you're not suffering for your wife's sake, putting her needs first, as Jesus would. That, according to Peter, is what it means to be a Christian husband. I hope you can see that no one is getting away light this morning. Well, now, what does this all mean for us today? And I think what it means for us today is this. This has an evangelistic purpose, this passage. Peter is thinking about those who are outside the church and how we are to interact with them and relate to them and express our core Christian values. And you see, friends, far from turning people off the Bible, as we fear it will, when actually rightly understood, this idea of submission and the different roles of men and women, the way the Bible calls men to relate to their wives and wives to relate to their husband, far from turning people off the Bible, what it should do when rightly understood and rightly practiced, what it should do is it should cause a whole long line out there longing to become a Christian just so they can catch a Christian spouse. Wow, that sounds great. Now, you know, don't you, that Peter assumes that we should marry a Christian and then gives advice if after we get married we get converted but our husband hasn't yet. And the relationship that the Bible calls us to, this model of Jesus in the same way, should be then the long line outside waiting. It should be so attractive, so beautiful, so compelling, so very different from Everybody Loves Raymond, that, well, there should be people out there thinking, well, I don't know about the rest of it, that Christian thing. I don't know about the rest of it. But, you know, I might become a Christian. At least I'm going to give it a good hearing just so I can get some of that action. I want to be a part of that. That looks wonderful. Our marriages are meant to be pulpits of who Jesus is and his love for the church. Well, let me then close with these words on marriage that are applied to husbands, from John Chrysostom, written in about the 4th century AD. And the reason why I'm going to use these words is because we tend to think that in the old days, Christians were always nasty to their women, and that only since the 1960s has there been any liberty. 4th century AD. Here is what John Chrysostom, the so-called golden mouth preacher, wrote. You see the rule of obedience? Well, here also the rule of love. Do you wish your wife to obey you as the church obeys Christ? Then take care for her as Christ did for the church. And even if you must give your life for her, or be cut in 1,000 pieces, or whatever you must undergo and suffer, shrink not from it. And even if you suffer at this, you have not yet done anything that Christ did. For you do this being already joined in marriage to her. But he suffered for a bride who rejected and hated him. As then he brought to his feet her who rejected him and hated him and scorned him, despised him, with wonderful care and affection, not with terror, not with threats, nor with anything of the sort, so do you towards your wife. A slave man may perhaps bind by terror, but nay, not even him, for he soon will escape and be free. But the partner of your life, the mother of your children, the subject of all your joy, you ought to bind not by terror and threats, but by love and gentle consideration. Wives in the same way, husbands in the same way. Be the spouse Jesus would be, Jesus would submit, Jesus would suffer.
1: That's Josh Moody, and this is The God-Centered Life. All right, quoting you, Josh, our marriages are meant to be pulpits of who Jesus is and his love for the church. That's a great statement. Makes perfect sense. It's really hard, isn't it?
2: Yeah, it sounds great. How do you do it?
1: Yeah.
2: And that could be a conversation for months, years. But I do find it motivational, though, Todd, to think that actually the way I live at home and even the simple things of home life is actually part of God's great proclamation of Christ to the world. It's motivational. So, yeah, I'm going to work at this, therefore.
1: We began our study talking about Jesus and his submission to the cross, so you kind of have to frame it with submission, right? Just from the get-go?
2: Yeah, I mean, obviously that's a key part of this passage, isn't it? Serving on the one hand and submitting on the other hand. And it's not to repress anyone or to allow anyone else to falsely dominate someone else. It is for the proclamation of Christ and the gospel. As I say, it's motivational. It's like I'm part of that massive story.
1: Our relationships are part of the massive presentation of the gospel. It's a challenging perspective. Thanks for that, Josh. Lots of discussion about relationships. Our offer this month looks at 10 claims that are being made saying that the Bible is not in opposition to same-sex relationships. There are portions of the church that say that committed relationships between couples of the same sex are not excluded from representing the gospel. What do you think? Rebecca McLaughlin takes a comprehensive look at those 10 claims from the perspective of someone who has a lifelong experience of same-sex attraction. Learn more about this offer and get a copy headed your way at GodCenteredLife.org. Next time, we're talking about the road to greatness.
0: 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Because pleasure gives the opportunity for a pleasant life, whereas pain gives the opportunity for a great life.
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11: I would expect him to say, when this happens, be thankful, lift up your hands in praise. Wouldn't you expect him to say that? That's not what he says. He says, when this happens, when you find yourself in the city, when you become a property owner, when you find that you have a job that gives you an income, be, verse 12, careful.
9: Welcome to Open the Bible Weekend with Pastor Colin Smith. And Colin, anytime success comes, there obviously can be a temptation that comes along with that.
12: Yeah, that's right. I think it's all the more subtle because we don't see it. You see, if you lose your job, you naturally will say, well, now my faith's been tested. I've really got to trust the Lord and look to Him and pray and so forth. But suppose you get headhunted. Suppose you double your salary. Suppose you get some great promotion. Are you going to think at that moment that your faith is actually being tested? Probably not. You're going to say, hallelujah, this is marvelous, and right. God is smiling on me. And actually, you may be facing the most subtle test. That's what we're seeing in Deuteronomy, that when God blesses you, when the church grows, when your children are believing, when you prosper, these are the places where there is a very subtle test that comes to your character and to your faith. This is where pride can get in. This is where you can lose the sense of your own dependence upon God. We're going to look at the subtle test of success today. And if we're forewarned, we'll be forearmed when we come to face it.
9: Well, we're going to look at that in the book of Deuteronomy. We begin a message called The Subtle Test of Success. Here is Pastor Colin.
11: Well, if you would open your Bible at the book of Deuteronomy, we're going to begin at chapter 6, although we'll be focusing in a few moments on chapter 8. But I want to begin from chapter 6 and verse 5, that really is the central or focal, the core verse in the whole of the book of Deuteronomy. In fact, you could say it summarizes the whole message of the Old Testament scriptures. We've been thinking about it together. The sum of everything that God asks of His people, that we love Him with all our heart and our soul and our strength. And the reason that He asks this of us, of course, is that He has first loved us. The Son of God loved me. The Son of God gave Himself for me. He wore the crown of thorns. He went to the cross. And now He calls us, His people, to enter into a covenant of love and of loyalty and to live for His glory. Love the Lord with all your heart and with all your soul and with all your strength. And last week, we looked at the impact of this, because Deuteronomy is a very practical book. What is the impact of loving the Lord with all your heart on family life? And we saw that while some parents may fear that if you love the Lord with all your heart, that in some way this will harm the children, what we learned last week is that if you live for the family, you will lead your family into the desert. But if you live for the Lord, you will point your children to the promised land. Now, today we're continuing to look at the impact of loving God in the whole of life. And Moses turns next to how loving God with all your heart will have an impact on how you view your possessions, your wealth, your success, all that is yours. Or perhaps to put it more accurately, what we're really going to look at is the impact of your possessions on your love for the Lord. And I want you to see that that's exactly where Moses goes as he is giving the message that we have here as the book of Deuteronomy. So if you have chapter 6 open in front of you, you'll see verse 5 there, love the Lord your God with all your heart and with all your soul and with all your strength. That's verse 5. Then verse 6 through verse 9, Moses goes on to speak about this, the impact of this on family life, which we looked at last week. Then notice what comes next. Verse 10. When the Lord your God brings you into the land He swore to your fathers, so when you come to the promised land, and when you then eat, and when you are satisfied, Moses says, be careful. Be careful when you come into this promised land where you are going to have an abundance of good things. Be careful that you do not forget the Lord who brought you out of Egypt, out of the land of slavery. So this is a warning here. Be careful. He's saying, watch out. There is a particular danger that you are going to encounter as God's blessing flows increasingly into your life. Now, let's look at this together, shall we? What Moses is saying to these folks on the edge of the promised land is, please understand this. A great change is going to happen in your life. You are going to enjoy the blessing of God in ways that your parents never knew. And this blessing of God is going to come to you in three distinct ways. First, you're going to have opportunity that your parents never knew. Notice verse 10, you'll come into a land with large and flourishing cities that you did not build. Now you see, cities are a place of opportunity. Cities have infrastructure. Cities have large population. Business thrives in the city. And cities are developed, they're built over decades, even over generations. But here are people who are going to have the opportunity of life in cities they did not even build. Enemies are going to be cleared from these cities, and God's people are going to have as their inheritance cities that they did not build. These will be great spheres of opportunity for them. So here God takes people from the desert, where there is no opportunity really to develop anything very much, and he puts them in a place of extraordinary opportunity in cities that they did not build. Not only will they be surrounded by the opportunity of the city, but secondly, they will have the gift of property. Verse 11, you will have houses filled with all kinds of good things that you did not provide. So when you come into the land, what happens as you read the story and follow it in the Bible is God apportions to each tribe, each clan, each family, land that is theirs as an inheritance. Think of this. Their parents had lived in tents in the desert. And now suddenly, every one of these families entering into the promised land is given a home. Now think about this, folks, a home and no mortgage. What do you think about that? Given a home, you, your family, as your possession in perpetuity, you never paid a penny for it, not a cent. This is what's going to happen. So you see what Moses is saying? There are wonderful days ahead of you. The blessing of God that you're going to experience looks like this. You're going to have all the opportunity of the city. And cities you did not even build. You are going to receive houses, and they're going to be given to you. You're not going to have any mortgage. Sounds very good news indeed. Think of it. Their parents came out of Egypt with what? Nothing. And now suddenly property, they're property owners. So now there's going to be an inheritance that's going down from one generation to another. This is altogether different. It is the blessing and the gift of the Lord. So you're going to have opportunity. You're going to have property. Thirdly, you're going to have income. Vineyards and olive groves that you did not plant, verse 11. Now, vineyards and olive groves here, and there are other examples later in the verses that we'll see, pomegranates and all kinds of good things in this land. Vineyards and olive groves are just examples. The point here is that you will have not only the means of supporting your family in terms of growing food, you'll have more than that. You will have the means of generating an income. You have land, you're able to sow, you will be able to plant, you will be able to harvest, you will not only have food, you will be able to generate an income. So here is this marvelous promise of God to these people on the verge of the promised land. Look, a great change is coming in your life. All you've ever known is living in a tent. You've never really had any possessions to speak of. Now you're going to go into the promised land. You're going to become a property owner. You're going to have the opportunity of the city. You are going to be able to generate an income. Now here's the surprise. I hope you have your Bible open in front of you. Chapter 6 and verse 12. Moses says, when this happens. Now, what would you expect him to say next? I would expect him to say, when this happens, be thankful. Lift up your hands in praise. Wouldn't you expect him to say that? That's not what he says. He says, when this happens, when you find yourself in the city, when you become a property owner, when you find that you have a job that gives you an income, be, verse 12, careful. Be careful. In other words, he's saying this great change that is going to bring you into a different and an obviously better situation will harbor a great danger for you. That is why I've called the message today, The Subtle Test of Success.
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11: Now please turn over a page to Deuteronomy in chapter 8, where Moses develops and explains why it is that the blessing of God carries within it a hidden danger. And he explains here in chapter 8 that when you experience the blessing of God, and it's the same for us today, one of two things will happen. The first he explains from verse 6 of chapter 8, and it goes like this. When you experience the blessing of God, it can intensify your gratitude. It can increase your love for the Lord. It can bring you into what I'm going to call today the circle of praise. And here's what it looks like. I want you to see it in the Bible right in front of you. It begins in verse 6 with fearing the Lord. Do you see what he says there? Observe the commands of the Lord your God, walking in his ways and revering him. Remember, we've been saying all through this series, we are to fear the Lord as we love him. We are to love the Lord as we fear him. That means we're to give weight to him in all of our ways and in all of our choices. We're to hear what he says, and we are to do what he commands. Now, says Moses in verse 6, if you fear the Lord, then he says, as God's blessing comes, this is what it will look like. And see the description again of God's blessing in verse 7 to 9. The Lord your God is bringing you into a good land. And now he describes it. A land with streams and pools of water, springs flowing in the valleys, hills. A land with wheat and barley and vines and fig leaves and pomegranates and olive oil and honey. A land where bread will not be scarce, you'll lack nothing. A land where the rocks are iron and you can dig copper out of the hills. Now he's saying, if you fear the Lord, verse 6, if he carries weight in your life, then when the blessing of God comes, as you come into this promised land, what will happen? It will lead you, verse 10, thirdly, to praise. See, when you have eaten and are satisfied, praise the Lord your God for the good land that he has given to you. Now, you see, this is a circle of praise that he's describing right here. If you fear the Lord, then when his blessing and his abundant goodness is showered into your life, you will begin to say, well, now everything that I have comes from his hand. Apart from his abundant goodness, I'd still be stuck in the desert. And this very act of praising God will in turn lead you back to the Lord. So verse 11, you will not forget the Lord. If you fear the Lord, his blessing will lead you to praise him. And the very act of praise focuses you again on the Lord so that you do not forget him. And so the whole circle of praise continues. Now, friends, that's where we want to be, isn't it? We want to live in the circle of praise as people who fear the Lord so that when his blessing comes into our lives, we recognize that blessing for what it is that leads us to praise, that causes us not to forget the Lord, that causes us to continue. Perhaps it's a spiral rather than a circle. It's moving us forward in a life of praise and in a life of gratitude to the Lord. Now I want you to notice what Moses says next. See, he says, verse 11, be careful that you do not forget the Lord, verse 11. And then verse 12, notice this very important word, otherwise. Otherwise. Now, you see, what he's going to tell us now is that it is possible to get out of the circle of praise and to live in an altogether different way in relation to the blessing of God. And so let me describe the otherwise circle for you. Now, I'm going to call this the circle of pride, the circle of pride. It begins here in verse 11, if you forget the Lord. Now, to forget the Lord doesn't mean to forget that he exists. It simply means that you no longer have him in mind. It means that as you're moving through your life, you don't see his hand in the good that is happening to you in the way that perhaps you once did. And if you forget the Lord, then here's what will happen. God's blessing will come, verses 12 and 13. See, this is very significant, isn't it? God gives material blessing to those who forget him as well as those who fear him. Remember, the Bible says that God makes the sun to rise and the rain to fall on those who hate him as well as those who love him. His enemies as well as his friends. Here's another group of people now who are forgetting the Lord, but they're still experiencing his blessing. Verse 12, when you eat and are satisfied, when you build fine houses and settle down, and when your herds and your flocks grow large and your silver and your gold increase and all you have is multiplied, if you forget the Lord and you experience his blessing, what will happen? Well, what will happen then is then your heart will become proud, verse 14. If you forget the Lord, here's the circle of pride, then his blessing will not lead you to praise, it will lead you simply to pride. You will take credit to yourself, and that will then intensify your forgetting of the Lord because you'll say, now, this is marvelous. You see what I've been able to accomplish. So while praise leads you back to the Lord because your eye is on him, pride leads you away from the Lord because your eye is on yourself. And so that takes us to verse 17, which completes this ugly circle in which the person who has forgotten the Lord and been blessed and therefore thought that it was his or her own doing says to himself, my power and the strength of my hand have produced this wealth for me. So I have done this, you see. So here is the subtle test of success. This is the great danger that lurks in every blessing, that if we forget the Lord, when his blessing comes into our lives, we get the sense that somehow this came from our hand, that it came from our strength. And so Moses says, now, when you come in to experience the abundant blessing of the Lord, be careful. Be really careful. It's like a big danger sign. Watch out. Because when God blesses you, you are going to go into one of these two circles. It'll either be one or otherwise, verse 12, it will be the other. Now, let's pause now that we've learned the principle from the Bible and apply it to ourselves. See, what this means for us, folks, is something like this. When you move into that new home, there is a temptation that you will face. When you graduate with that degree, there is a spiritual danger for you to overcome. If your salary moves from five figures to six figures, there is a subtle test that you will face. You cannot avoid it. These things are all good gifts from God's hand. And if they are received, they are to be welcomed, they are to be celebrated, and we are to remember that the blessing comes from the Lord. But Moses says to us, be careful. Be on your guard. Because every blessing from the hand of God carries within it the subtle test of success. See, this is counterintuitive. It is the opposite of what we normally think. It is instinctive for us to think that the time that is dangerous to your faith is when you're sick. But actually, what Moses is saying, be very careful when you're well. That's the time you're more likely to forget the Lord. You'll pray when you're sick. The time of your greatest testing may not be when you lost the job, but when you gained the job. The time you are most likely to grow cold in your walk with the Lord is not when your stocks are going down, but when your stocks are going up. Students, if you are getting straight A's, you may be in greater danger of spiritual pride. Satan may be more active in tempting you right there than if you got a B or a C. See, this is why Moses is saying, be really careful. Because whenever you are granted success, and that is a good and a wonderful thing, it carries within it the subtle test of spiritual pride. By the way, remember this when you are tempted to envy someone who has more than you. You're tempted to envy someone who has greater opportunity, someone who has a larger property, someone who has a bigger income. Don't wish yourself into another man's temptation. You don't know what kind of steward you would be. And the very fact that you are struggling with some degree of envy may suggest that, in fact, you would not be the best steward of it, and that it may be God's kindness and mercy that is keeping you protected from the ravages of this kind of temptation. From everyone who has much, much will be demanded. And from the one to whom much has been entrusted, much will be, from him much will be asked or required.
9: 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It's part of our series, Take Two, The Power of a Fresh Start. 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But now, maybe you're on the threshold of something new. God is calling you. 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That's just what it sounds like. 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And Colin, what's one thing that you'd like people to take away from this book?
12: Well, I think that most of us feel that we need to grow in love, especially when it comes to loving those with whom we deeply disagree. But here's the question. Do you think it's possible for you to become a more loving person than you are right now? See, the thing is, if it simply depended on what you can generate from within yourself, the answer would have to be no. Our love would depend on our experience, and if we hadn't been well loved by others, well, we wouldn't be able to give love to others. But the good news is that love really can be learned. It's possible to grow in love, and God's Holy Spirit is given to every Christian believer for this purpose. So the thing I'd want people to take away from this is the wonderful hope that as you experience the love of God poured into your own heart by the power of the Holy Spirit, so you will be better able to love others really well.
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0: 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God is still on the throne, and prayer changes things. Today, we begin a new series exploring the faith of our founding fathers. 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America at 250, a republic if you can keep it. Because understanding our nation's past may be the key to preserving its future. The Christian faith and biblical worldview were instrumental in the lives of many American founding fathers. Even the Declaration of Independence clearly demonstrates that foundation. But who were the signers of the Declaration, and what did they believe? Dr. Larry Spargimino and Josh Davis discuss the importance of America's godly heritage on today's program.
1: George Washington, in his 1789 inaugural address, said, "The propitious smiles of heaven can never be expected on a nation that disregards the eternal rules of order and right which heaven itself has ordained," end quote. Joining me today to help us understand the faith of our founding fathers here in the United States of America is our host of Watchmen on the Wall, Pastor Larry Spargimino. Pastor Larry, thank you so much for joining me today.
2: Always a delight to be on with you, Joshua.
1: Let's begin here. What do we hope that people will get from this program? And I know we have another episode tomorrow going to share some similar things. What's the purpose of understanding the faith of our founding fathers?
2: Well, Josh, what I hope will happen as we look at the faith of our founders, I would hope that we would all see more clearly the hand of God in American history, because I really believe the hand of God is in American history. I would also hope that we would be more honest about our national sins and our personal need for repentance. I think that's very important. God loves to use clean vessels, and confession, repentance, looking at Scripture and seeing where we fall short and trying to bring ourselves up to a God standard by the grace of God, I think that's very important. We should also, I would hope, become more thankful for the liberties that we now enjoy and realize that we have to fight to keep them. You know, I think there's so much complacency in America, unfortunately, especially with the progressives. They don't even appreciate the liberties we have. So I think this is really important. And I would hope that we would have a deeper burden to teach the next generation our godly heritage. I think that's really important. I think we've stopped teaching American history in the public schools, and I know Christian schools do teach it, but I would hope that we would have a real burden, a real heart's desire to teach the next generation our godly heritage, because if we forget our past, we're in bad shape. We don't even know who we are. You know, if I forget who I am, what my name is, and where I come from, what I'm all about, that would be terrible. And for a nation to forget that, that's a great tragedy.
1: It truly is, Pastor Larry. And thank you for your heart for these things. You know, every time that we share this kind of information, be it on Watchmen on the Wall or other avenues, we always get that feedback from people who said, "Wow, I never really realized that." And I love history, and especially the founding of our nation and studying those things. And I was recently watching something about some of our founding fathers. They talked about the amazing story. They talked about the impossibilities that they overcame and all these wonderful things, but they left out so much of what we're going to discuss. And the faith that motivated, that propelled them They left all of that out of the story. It's so tragic. And so I'm glad that we can bring this rich information to people so that they'll understand the worldview of our founding fathers and many of the founders of the United States of America that shared this biblical worldview. And let's start with the signers of the Declaration of Independence. Can you tell us a little bit about who they were and the kinds of viewpoints that they held?
2: Well, yes, thank you. The 56 signers of the Declaration had somewhat diverse beliefs that were associated with Christianity. Congregationalist, Presbyterian, Episcopalian, Lutheran, Baptist, and Roman Catholic. There were also, and this was amazing to me, and I wanted to bring this in, there were also about 100 Jewish patriots who helped with the war effort in one way or the other. And so I include mention of them here. One was Francis Salvador. He was the first Jewish patriot to die in the war. Another one was Chaim Solomon, a Polish-born Jew. He was a successful businessman who was instrumental in financing the work of the Continental Congress and is often credited with securing funds for the American cause. Now, most of the signers were educated and generally prosperous and had much to lose as enemies of the British Crown. Of course, that's exactly what happened. They all became enemies. The names of the signers were undisclosed until January the 18th, 1777. Now, once their names were made public, many of them suffered property damage, and at least 15 homes were destroyed. I believe they were burned. Others were captured by the British and held in crowded prisons that did not have the basic amenities of life. Monarchical governments have little respect for the dictates of decency. And we see that with the British Crown. We see that all through history, and we see it today. Now, many of the signers had slaves that worked on their plantations. Nevertheless, the Declaration provided the written groundwork for their emancipation. All men are created equal. Sometimes people say, well, what theological framework is evident in the Declaration? And as far as most commentators are concerned, and I would agree, none whatsoever. There's not a specified theological framework. Calvinism, Socinianism, whatever. We don't see that specificity. However, the words of the Declaration do show a basic Christian worldview. And I think that's very important. We're talking about a nation. We can't expect everybody to be a Baptist or everybody to be a Presbyterian, but the underlying worldview is a Christian worldview. And so it must be remembered that the Declaration was really not concerned with theological statements and doctrinal refinements. It is basically a complaint against the British Crown that is very evident from the following statements in the Declaration, which are direct complaints against the king. I want to read a couple. First of all, quote, "The history of the present king of Great Britain is a history of repeated injuries and usurpations, all having in direct object the establishment of an absolute tyranny over these states," close quotes. And here's another paragraph, one that is forceful and deliberately, I think, insulting, quote, "In every stage of these depressions, we have petitioned for redress in the most humble terms. Our repeated petitions have been answered only by repeated injury. A prince whose character is thus marked by every act which may define a tyrant is unfit to be the ruler of a free people." So just think of the courage that it took to make those statements. So the signers, I believe, were an amazing group of men. Their main interest was not security and safety. You know, today we're really concerned about security and safety. They wanted liberty.
1: Yes.
2: And they were willing to put it down on paper and to stare in the face of the king. And I think that's so wonderful because, you know, today it's almost like we want to be polite. I'm not saying that, you know, we should be nasty or anything of the sort, but there are situations where we need to speak up and need to do something about the situation. We don't want to be cute about it. We don't want to be so careful that people don't know what we're talking about. We have to be very direct. So I think we can learn a lot from these 56 signers. They were really great, and we are deeply indebted to them.
1: Amen. Thank you so much, Pastor Larry. And friends, we are visiting with Pastor Larry Spargimino, the host of Watchmen on the Wall, as we are describing some of the faith of our founders and bringing you this information that you need to be equipped with so that you have an accurate understanding of how this nation was formed. As we celebrate the 250th birthday of this nation, all month long we're featuring special programming here on Watchmen on the Wall to equip you, to inform you, to enlighten you, not just of the past, but also where we are in the present. 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And Pastor Larry had the opportunity to interview him about that here on Watchmen on the Wall. 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That's 1-800-652-1144. Of course, we've got tons of other great patriotic resources from authors like Bill Federer and so many other wonderful resources that you can equip yourself with, as we can only just touch the tip of the iceberg in our programming, and we want you to understand the biblical foundation. Pastor Larry, you were talking about that Declaration of Independence and the purpose of that document, not as a theological statement, but as a statement of complaints, and you're so very right about that. But I would like to point out a couple of statements from the Declaration that show their dependency upon Almighty God. And they don't always come out and refer to Him as Almighty God. A lot of times they would use more respectful terms, such as divine providence or other kinds of ways of describing and talking about who Almighty God is. In the Declaration of Independence, we read that when in the course of human events, it becomes necessary for one people to dissolve the political bands which have connected them with another, and to assume among the powers of the earth the separate and equal station to which the laws of nature and of nature's God entitles them. And nature's God is capitalized. I believe that's a reference to Almighty God. Well, he goes on to say, we hold these truths to be self-evident. And so many Americans know this part of our declaration. We hold these truths to be self-evident, that all men are created equal. They understood biblical creation. They understood that it wasn't just an accident, that we didn't evolve equal, but we were created equal, and that they are endowed by their Creator. The Creator is the one who has given us these certain inalienable rights. Among these are life, liberty, and the pursuit of happiness. They recognize that these rights came from Almighty God, not from the dictates of a certain government or king or ruler, but that these were God-given rights to life, liberty, and the pursuit of happiness. They talk also in the Declaration of Independence about appealing to the supreme judge of the world for the rectitude of our intentions and the protection of divine providence. So they mention God all throughout that document, showing that they had that firm reliance upon Almighty God. And Pastor Larry, I know that you have some other information that you'd like to share with us about some of our other founders, and just want to turn that back over to you.
2: Well, yes, thank you, Josh. I want to speak a little bit about George Washington. He certainly was an amazing man. He was our first president, but he was not a politician. He was a statesman. We have a lot of politicians, but few statesmen. A statesman is a leader who is concerned with the long-term good of his country. Washington's focus was not on winning the next election. Politicians often prioritize immediate gains, like promising supporters to lower the price of gas or whatever at the gas pump, but politicians are motivated by seeking power. statesmen are motivated by noble ideals and the common good. One of the things I think was really amazing about George Washington was his love of scripture. The first scripture I'm going to read

0: greet, and no one will make him afraid. Of course, people under a sovereign king are afraid. The king may accuse you of something trivial. The king's military will find your home and beat on the door at 2 a.m. Now, here's another one he loved. That's Micah 6, verse 8. He hath showed the old man what is good, and what doth the Lord require of you? To act justly and to love mercy and to walk humbly with your God. We can all profit from this as a reminder. We all have a duty to God and a responsibility to those around us. Now, here's another one he loved, and I can understand it. Proverbs 29:2. When the righteous are in authority, the people rejoice. When the wicked rule, the people groan. A good government produces a fruitful and happy people. Bad governments cause people to groan. And I think our first president was very much aware of that. So bad governments get little from the people. The only thing that will get a response is threats and coercion. Now, there's a couple other things about Washington's life and practice, I think, that are really very, very significant. Now, some of the little things in Washington's life are worthy. One of the things, he commended the chaplains in the military who ministered to the troops. Can you imagine that?
1: Yeah.
0: The president saying, good job, man. Keep on proclaiming the word. And so here's something else. In his personal diary and personal observations, Washington made comments about his church attendance and even made comments about the pastor's sermon. In August of 1790, Washington wrote to a Jewish synagogue in Rhode Island and welcomed them as, quote, the stock of Abraham. Now, where did Washington get that from? Whoa, he got it from the Bible. I may be old-fashioned, but when I am on a public conveyance, I believe in the rules of civility, which Washington did. For example, I will stand so that a woman can be seated. Like I say, we need to practice civility, to be committed in our lives to the well-being of all of those around us. And so I think our culture, our society needs to learn a lot from George Washington. Even when Washington was general in our war for independence, he forbade his soldiers from certain behaviors. No gambling, no alcoholic beverages. And on Sunday, if a soldier was not on the battlefield, guess where Washington wanted him to be? He had to be in church. America owes a lot to George Washington. What a great and a wonderful man.
1: Yes, he certainly was. And he was one of the most important of our founding fathers. So key, so instrumental in the forming of this nation, and especially leading our troops into battle during the Revolutionary War. And the stand that he took as our first president, he could have really grasped that office and became another king, another dictator, but he chose to walk away after two terms, understanding that what his role really was. And he had a biblical foundation that guided and directed his life. And we're so grateful for that understanding. Friends, we're visiting with Pastor Larry Spargimino, exploring some of the faith of our founders. We encourage you to check out the wonderful resources, the rich library of information that we have available at swrc.com. 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We have some wonderful resources such as Bill Federer's famous book, America's God and Country, an encyclopedia of quotations from many of America's founding fathers, presidents, statesmen, scientists, and others. Now, Pastor Larry, who are some other founders that you would like to highlight information about their lives?
0: Well, one of the things that I'm really amazed with, in fact, this man, this leader, he was a minister. His name was Peter Muhlenberg. He was very, very public in his stand for independence and generated certain questions. I even faced these questions. I'm sure a lot of Christians face these questions. Was it acceptable in the eyes of God for a people to not only pray for their independence from tyranny, but also to fight for it? Here's another one. How did a pastor balance his responsibility to God and the civic responsibility to his country and countrymen? Here's another one. Could a pastor justify taking up the sword of war in one hand and the sword of the Spirit in the other? Here's another one. Was it biblical for a man of God to be a man of war? You know, the Bible provided some answers, and I think it's really interesting what Muhlenberg, he was a

0: Lutheran pastor what he found. For example, Genesis 14 tells of Abraham's own personal army and the struggle to save Lot and his family from the evil kings to enslave them. Moreover, David did say in Psalm 144:1, "Blessed be the Lord my strength, which teaches my hands to war and my fingers to fight." Now in Luke 22:36, Jesus said to his disciples, "But now he that hath a purse, let him take it, and likewise his scrip. And he that hath no sword, let him sell his garment and buy one." Peter Muhlenberg's own brother, Frederick, also a Lutheran pastor in New York City, had rebuked Peter, claiming that politics and war were off limits to a man of the cloth. Peter Muhlenberg's final decision was made when Patrick Henry made his famous speech in which he said, quote, "I know not what course others may take, but as for me, give me liberty or give me death." And I think, Josh, because when people of the cloth, when pastors, when Christians, even if you're not a pastor, a missionary or whatever, when we get involved, we make things happen. Why? Because we know the Lord. We know the importance of liberty. We know the importance of respecting human rights. We love people. We love God. I think this is really a call to all pastors to be involved and not to be pussyfooting around, because today we have some terrible things happening. And so many times the church says, well, it's too controversial. Well, if it's controversial, we probably need to look into it and to bring the light of the scripture to this controversial issue and see what saith the Lord.
1: Absolutely. Absolutely. Thank you, Pastor Larry. And friends, we encourage you to connect with our ministry at swrc.com. That's swrc.com. Pastor Larry, we just have a couple minutes left in today's episode. Is there anything else that you would like to highlight, perhaps another father or just a statement in general as we wrap up today's programming?
0: Well, I think Islam and other competing systems are very important. John Quincy Adams, our sixth president, and about what he thought about other competing systems and our constitutional republic. Now, this is really important. He knew what would happen with the influence of politically active Muslims like we have at the present time. Adams was aware of the conflict between Islamic empires and Christian Europe. He was aware of Islam's growth and political power and irreconcilable hostility toward systems that denied its authority. That would be the American system. Here's what Adams says, and I think it's really important. Quote, "Any system that claims universal divine authority for its own legal code and demands submission above all civil arrangements stands in deep tension with a constitutional republic that vests supreme civil authority in we the people under the Constitution." Now, you know, Islamic jurisprudence envisions Sharia law as governing all of life, and that is what we are seeing today in London, Paris, New York, and Dearborn, Michigan. We have to realize that America is now in a very dangerous and compromised situation. Our unique national purpose and design has been compromised. And I love John Quincy Adams. He was right on top of everything. He saw the danger of Sharia law. He saw the danger of Islam taking over and destroying our country.
1: That is something that we very much need to be watching and aware of today, especially with the increase in what we're seeing in the United States of America. And it's so alarming to see what's happening in Europe. And we can't kid ourselves here in the U.S. that those kinds of things won't happen here. And we understand that in many places in America, currently they're battling this very debate and they're seeing the influence come into their very communities. Well, Pastor Larry, I look forward to continuing this conversation with you as we explore more of the faith of our founding fathers on tomorrow's Watchman on the Wall episode. Thank you so much, Pastor Larry.
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2: 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How did biblical truth influence the Founding Fathers? Dr. Larry Spargimino and Josh Davis will answer this question and dig even deeper into the faith of our nation's founders. 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Thank you. Thank you for helping us keep the light shining. America was not built by a ragtag collection of godless rebels. Rather, biblical principles guided many patriots to establish a nation unique in world history, a nation not built on geography, but on an ideal. How did biblical truth influence America's founders? Dr. Larry Spargimino and Josh Davis explore statements from the Founding Fathers and their impact on the world. Plus, Pastor Larry provides several practical ways that you and I can pray for America on today's Watchman on the Wall.
1: Greetings, friends. We are privileged to be joined by the host of Watchman on the Wall, Pastor Larry Spargimino, as we bring you more Faith of America's Founding Fathers. We understand the biblical foundation upon which this nation was formed, and many of our founding fathers, including the Pilgrim forefathers who came generations before this country was officially birthed, that they came seeking religious liberty, religious freedom, freedom to worship God according to the scriptures. And we are so glad for the biblical foundation of this nation. Pastor Larry, thank you so much for joining me again.
0: Glad to be with you, Josh.
1: Let's begin by looking at Benjamin Franklin. You have some unique information that you'd like to share with our listeners regarding this man, Benjamin Franklin, and his viewpoints on Christianity.
0: Well, Ben Franklin was 70 when he signed the Declaration of Independence. He was the oldest signer. Franklin's sometimes witty statements and personal quotations continue, even today, to generate discussions about the relationship between faith, reason, and morality. And he really had a complex view on Christianity and its place in society. Was he a Bible-believing Christian? Some even call Franklin, quote, a towering figure of the Enlightenment, close quotes, because of some of the things he said. Well, Franklin, along with the other signers of the Declaration, believed in the importance of virtue and moral conduct. He emphasized that religion should promote ethical behavior and civic responsibility. Well, was Franklin a believer or a skeptic? One of his most noteworthy statements reveals a lot about his beliefs. Quote, "I have lived, sir, a long time, and the longer I live, the more convincing proofs I see of this truth that God governs in the affairs of men. And if a sparrow cannot fall to the ground without his knowledge, is it probable that a nation can rise without his aid?" Now, that was from Ben Franklin, and that sounds very basic, and I would say amen 100 times to that. But here are some of the remarkable quotations from Franklin and their possible alignment with the Bible. He said, "The best way to make a friend is to be one." That was a quote of his. Well, the meaning, the importance of reciprocal relationships. Actually, there are some 58 one another verses in the New Testament. So, yeah, I think that statement, "the best way to make a friend is to be one," really lines up with Scripture. Here's another of Franklin's quotes. He says this, "A good reputation is better than money," close quotes. Now, that's certainly in line with Scripture. The emphasis is on good character, something money can't buy. And I think the book of Proverbs and throughout the Scriptures, we find that truth that is hammered away many times. And here's another one. Franklin said, "God helps those who help themselves," close quotes. You know, at first sight, it looks carnal beyond belief, but I don't believe it is. Praying will only be effective if you and I are willing to be a part of the answer. Don't pray for the salvation of a friend unless you're willing to share the gospel with him. Don't pray to lose weight unless you're willing to stick with an exercise and diet program. Now, I like this one from Franklin. He said, "Wish not for more, but make the most of what you have," close quotes. Of course, in the Bible, Christian contentment is a priority in the life of a disciple of Jesus. Here's another one that Franklin put together, quote, "Early to bed and early to rise makes a man healthy, wealthy, and wise." Now, you know, there's a high priority on diligence and hard work in Scripture. We're to be responsible stewards of the time and resources that the Lord has given to us. And we certainly need to abide by this one. Quote, "A penny saved is a penny earned." Frugality and hard work are key biblical virtues. So I like Benjamin Franklin. He was one of a kind. He was willing to put his life on the line and sign the Declaration of Independence. His wit, his endeavors in the field of science was lightning, was a little dangerous. Mm-hmm. But he was a man of great learning, great depth, and I think he understood the basics very, very well.
1: That's so true. And another aspect of Benjamin Franklin's life that a lot of people are just not aware of was that he was close friends with George Whitefield, that famous preacher from the Great Awakening. In fact, It was Franklin who printed a lot of Whitefield's sermons and attended a lot of his meetings in Philadelphia's courthouse steps. You know, they estimated that at one of those services, there's about 25,000 people in attendance at that service. Churches weren't available to hold a crowd that large, and so Franklin helped to build an auditorium, and that would become part of the University of Pennsylvania, and they commemorated that with a bronze statue of George Whitefield. And the two shared letters back and forth with one another, encouraging each other in the Christian faith. In fact, in 1764, Franklin wrote to Whitefield, and ended with this salutation, "Your frequently repeated wishes and prayers for my eternal as well as temporal happiness are very obliging. I can only thank you for them and offer you mine in return." And so we see this close friendship that he had with the famous preacher, George Whitefield, speaking of Benjamin Franklin. And Pastor Larry, I know that one of the big things going on in our nation right now, the U.S. Supreme Court recently ruled about birthright citizenship and all those kinds of things. And citizenship is very much in the news today. You've done some research and you found some things that our founders had to say about citizenship. Could you share that with us today as well?
0: Yes, thank you, Joshua. What is a citizen of the United States? Well, citizenship is a very, very important concept. It's important with me and you, and it was certainly important with the founders. The 14th Amendment says, "All persons born or naturalized in the United States and subject to the jurisdiction thereof are citizens of the United States and of the state wherein they reside, close quotes. Citizenship means you meet certain qualifications and that you support the flag of the United States and are in support of the U.S. Constitution. Now, I think that's pretty important. If you're going to live here, if you're going to be able to vote, if you're going to be walking our streets, I think there are some requirements. Are you a friend or are you a foe? How can we have somebody in the country with all the privileges and rights of citizenship who is an enemy of the U.S. Constitution? But what about birthright citizenship? If your mother comes from another country illegally and she's pregnant and you are born in America, does that mean you are a citizen of the United States? We need to remember that the 14th Amendment was never imagined to provide a loophole for lawlessness or illegal immigration. That's very basic, and it's sometimes used in a very wrong way. Its purpose was to secure the full civil status of former slaves who had been brought here against their will and then freed. They were living here. They knew about this country. The 14th Amendment declared them citizens, not as a political trick, but as a moral necessity for people who were already in this nation. So after a time, the 14th Amendment produced what was called birth tourism and anchor baby strategies. These were efforts to establish permanent footholds in the United States without any commitment to its laws, history, or ideals. I think that's very dangerous. Mm-hmm. This becomes especially dangerous when combined with ideologies that clearly reject the U.S. Constitution, like Islam, and we had spoken about that previously. Our republic cannot survive if it grants the highest civic status to people who neither respect our laws nor intend to protect its liberties. And I think this is where there are people who are knowledgeable and they try to use their knowledge against us and the good and the well-being of the United States of America. So I think we need to take citizenship very, very seriously. It is important. Citizens have been here. They built the country. They built towns. They built churches. They built companies. They've put their sweat and tears and farms and lands and so forth. And to just disregard that is, I believe, immoral.
1: Yes, Pastor Larry, and we understand that it is a great privilege to be a citizen of the United States of America and that it is an important distinction. I know that the globalists today would like to wash away all national citizenships. I believe that there is a strong push for making people part of a global citizenship. Mm-hmm. I remember reading something that was on some university campuses, even here in the United States of America, saying your natural citizenship was an accident. In other words, you didn't really have anything to do with which country you were born in, but your global citizenship can be your choice. And they were encouraging people to be part of this global citizenship, no more seeing the importance of your sovereign country in which you were born, but be part of this global whole. People who had biblical worldviews helped to frame those very documents. And we're bringing you this information so that you'll understand the foundation of this country and how it is built upon the historic Christian faith. We have lots of great resources available to you, whether that's DVDs, videos, books, so much wonderful information that you can avail yourself of by going to swrc.com. That's swrc.com. 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Just to give you an idea of the kinds of things that we have available during this special month of July, we have a brand new book by Pastor Doug Stauffer, America at 250. And we also have wonderful books about certain people from American history, including a book about George Washington. We have wonderful resources from people like Bill Federer, America's God and Country, an encyclopedia of quotations, miracles in American history, and on and on and on we could go. So we encourage you to check out those resources and bring those things into your home so that you can have the information and the resources to continually go back to so that you can equip yourself with this information and that you can show the next generation coming, look at how this nation was begun and look at who helped to start these things. And Pastor Larry, as we return to some of our founding fathers, let's look at the Federalist Papers. There were some men who were instrumental in the Federalist Papers, which helped to promote the U.S. Constitution and that very crucial document that was formed in the early years of the USA. Men like James Madison, Alexander Hamilton, John Jay, so instrumental in the Federalist Papers. Could you explore a little bit and explain a little bit about who they were, the background behind them?
0: Yes, the Federalist Papers are a collection of 85 essays written by Alexander Hamilton, Madison, and John Jay, as you've mentioned, under the collective pseudonym Publius. Let's look at the faith of these three men and some of the things they believe. Now, Madison was the fourth president of the United States. He wrote, quote, "The belief in God, who is all-powerful, wise, and good, is so essential to the moral order of the world and to the happiness of man." Now, that's a tremendous statement. Here's one by Alexander Hamilton. He wrote, quote, "How clearly is it proved by this that the praise of a civilized world is justly due to Christianity? War, by the humane principles of that religion, has been stripped of half its horrors. The French renounce Christianity and they relapse into barbarism. War resumes the same hideous and savage form which it wore in the ages of Gothic and Roman violence," close quote. So Hamilton, I think that was a tremendous statement. He points out about the French renouncing Christianity and says they have relapsed into barbarism. Hamilton considered that despotism was an inevitable result of the loss of morality stemming from a decline in religious practice. So he really believed that Christianity was very important. Here's something by John Jay, who would be appointed by George Washington as the nation's first Supreme Court justice. He wrote this, quote, "The Bible is the best of all books, for it is the word of God and teaches us the way to be happy in this world and the next. Continue, therefore, to read it and regulate your life by its precepts," close quotes. So these quotations from the authors of the Federalist Papers do not even remotely suggest that the founders intended to establish some kind of a theocratic kingdom. That's not what they were trying to do. But these quotes provide, I believe, solid evidence that the major spiritual influence of America's founders was the Christian faith. And I think we can always go back to that. I know there are those who try to separate Christianity from our founders. I don't think you can really do it. I know there's been a lot of books written from the other side. I think they all fall flat. And we have certainly quoted some things that prove that Christianity was very, very important and is still important.
1: Yes, that's so true, because their biblical worldview guided and directed their decision, their motivation, and why they did what they did in so many cases. And I know that we are somewhat painting with a broad brush. There were certainly founders who were not God-honoring people, and we understand that. But these men that we are pointing out, they had that biblical foundation, they had that worldview framework, and that guided and propelled a lot of the decisions that they made. Pastor Larry, why is America unique in human history? What's so special about the United States of America?
0: America is really unique in human history because it's the first nation founded on ideas rather than race, tribe, geography, monarchy, or conquest. You look at all the other countries, these are things that got them going. They were different from other people. They won a war. They lived in a different geographical area and so forth. You know, the idea that we're founded on ideas rather than race or tribe or geography or monarchy or conquest. So anyone willing to embrace those ideas could be an American. I think that's a very, very important point. It has nothing to do with race, ethnicity, gender, but do you embrace these ideas? And that, I think, is what we're all about.
1: That's true. You know, it's become popular for a lot of people to trash America and to bash its founding fathers and just to say they hate America and they want to get out of here and everything else. So what would you say to those who who trash America constantly.
0: Well, the founders did not believe that America was perfect in every way, nor did they speak of a continual line of divine approval. But they did believe that America has a specific destiny. Daniel 2:21, I think, captures the idea. He changeth the times and the seasons. He removeth kings and setteth up kings. He giveth wisdom to the wise and knowledge to them that know understanding. I would readily admit that from the very beginning, America had deep moral failures, slavery, injustice toward the Indian population and others. But the presence of sin did not cancel God's plans, but it did call the nation to humility, repentance, and confession of sin. The Bible shows that God blesses nations when they repent and seek repentance. And I think we see so much of that in our founders. They were not deluded like, oh, we're going to be a perfect people. No, we have a lot of issues. But we believe that God does hear our prayers. We believe that there is a place for repentance and changing our way and changing our thinking. And I think that's commendable.
1: Absolutely. And you're talking about prayer. You're talking about repentance. I know that you have some special points that you want to share with our audience about how we can pray for America in our current day. Would you share that with us, Pastor Larry?
0: Well, certainly we believe that God is still on the throne and prayer changes things. America needs prayer. So I want to suggest some high priority items. First of all, we need to pray that truth will prevail. Truth means conformity to fact, but today truth is what you want it to be. Everyone has their own truth. For many people, something is true if it conforms to an ideology. Boy, that's a basic item of prayer. Pray that truth will prevail. Secondly, pray for protection from our national enemies. We remember on December the 7th, 1941, the Japanese Empire launched a surprise attack on the American naval fleet at Pearl Harbor. 2,400 Americans were killed. Another 1,100 were wounded. Or on September the 11th, 2001, Islamic terrorists hijacked four airliners and crashed them into several important sites. Thousands were killed. Now, these groups wanted world conquest. America was in the way. There are still those who hate us. Some are already here. So we need to pray for protection from our national enemies. And then thirdly, we need to pray for protection from our spiritual enemies. We all have powerful enemies who want to interfere with our well-being. Ephesians 6:12 tells us that our struggle is not against people, but against a very dark and malevolent spirit world. Because of our national sins, or I believe our hedge of protection is gone, we have to stand strong. We won't survive without God's help. Here's the fourth one. Pray for missions and evangelism. Right now, America has more opportunities for gospel outreach than ever before, mm-hmm. and that's good news. Jesus never canceled the Great Commission. Here's number five. Pray for national unity. Oh, I think we need that. We're so divided. That's a big prayer item. We remember that on April the 4th, 1968, civil rights leader Dr. Martin Luther King Jr. was assassinated in Memphis, Tennessee. That produced race riots across America. Now, in that same year, Alabama Governor George Wallace entered the presidential race. His slogan was, listen to this, segregation now, segregation tomorrow, and segregation forever.
1: Wow.
0: So today, many people believe that unity is impossible. Christians need to show that it is possible. The church needs to be an example. Number six, and I believe this one very strongly, we as Americans need to pray for those in law enforcement. Thank God for the men and women who serve in law enforcement. Many officers carry heavy burdens. Constant exposure to violence, public criticism, and the strain of their work puts on families makes life difficult for officers and their families. So some people, they think of the police as a necessary evil. I think we should think of the police as God's gift to society. And then number seven, pray for those who are deceived by false religions. Jesus promised that in the last days there will be many false teachers and false prophets. They are in our midst right now. The cults are making great inroads. And there is the new spirituality and the New Age movement. Sadly, they are attractive and promise peace without conviction, joy without righteousness. And there are many other prayer needs. But these seven, I think, are very, very fundamental. We need to really be prayer warriors for America, our beloved country.
1: Amen. Thank you so much, Pastor Larry. That's very practical and helpful to help us to understand how we can be praying for the United States of America. I love the freedoms that we enjoy here, and we have the freedom to share the good news of Jesus Christ. We have the freedom to proclaim His gospel. In some countries, that is just not the case, and that's why we as the church need to protect the freedom to share the gospel so that our churches can freely support missions endeavors around the world, as we have done for many, many, many, many years. And we're so glad that we can do that. Pastor Larry, we just have about a minute or so left. Do you have any closing thoughts you'd like to leave our audience with today?
0: Yes, I really do. I pastor a bilingual church, Mandarin and English, and these folks come from another country, most of them do, and they really appreciate America. We need to appreciate America, and I think the reason why they appreciate America because they know what it's like in other parts of the world. So friends, love America. We're not perfect, but we are certainly exceptional, and people who have been raised under a different system, under a tyranny, they really appreciate our country, and that's what we need to do as well.
1: Amen. Thank you so much, Pastor Larry. It's been a joy to visit with you these last couple of days, and thank you for all the wealth of information and knowledge that you have shared with us. And we're just praying the Lord would continue to bless you and minister through you to many others.
0: Thank you so much. It's always a blessing to me to be with you. You do such a great job in keeping things moving.
1: Well, thank you, Pastor Larry. And friends, don't forget to check out all the wonderful resources that we have available at swrc.com. 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
6: So I have, of course, both friends and family members who, it's hard to say enjoyed this treatment, but, you know, felt the love and the support once they've been injured and spent some time in recovery centers or hospitals. They got everything they need for themselves, for recovery of their health, for their well-being, either a mental assistant or even physical stuff that, you know, will improve their situation, make them feel better. And this is something that really makes them be able to go back and join their units and come back to the fight, because the motivation of our people is high, as you know. The dedication of our young men and women is something that is, you can never find it in any other place around the world. And of course, people from all around the world, reservists, find a way back to Israel to join the fight with your community assistant that provide them the ability to stay in Israel, to be communicating with their families, for lone soldiers. This is really the strength of our people.
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